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3: You know, we have this, some ideas that live pretty real within us. 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It's going to get harder. It's going to intensify. It's going to take courageous believers to see the age through. Jesus' church, the church of Jesus Christ on the earth, will not be deterred by opposition or difficulty. Jesus wasn't. His closest friends weren't.
2: 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That's 855-577-2255. We're so glad you're here to listen. Today's program will complete the message we began yesterday. Here's Pastor Alan with part two of What is Ahead? A conclusion, a beginning.
3: I was downtown Nashville this past week for an event. You know, I'm down there. Usually I'm hurrying, and I was down there, and it wasn't dark yet. And I had to walk a couple of blocks, and every block I walked, there was a beautiful old church. Now they're surrounded by tall buildings and offices and a lot of glass. But these churches were beautiful. At the time they were built, they were the largest, most beautiful buildings in the area. And they were built, the construction, the quality of construction, we couldn't duplicate today. Or we wouldn't be willing to. It was very clear that there was a time and place where the most elaborate, the largest buildings downtown in Nashville were churches. The Ryman Auditorium, some of you know, the mother church of country music. You know why it's called that? Because it began as a gospel tabernacle. The man that organized the construction of that had been a good sinner. And he got a good salvation. And he closed his bars. He had a big bar on the waterfront. He turned his bar into a place for the Christians to meet. And they outgrew it. So he went to work to build a bigger tabernacle downtown. They named it after Captain Ryman when he died. We've lost that imagination. We've got to recognize what's happening around us. We're like the frog in the kettle. You can sit in a church all day long or a building where the sign says church. It doesn't make you a Christian. It's like, you know, I may watch a little bit of the golf tournament this afternoon. It will not make me a golfer. And you understand that. We're going to have more discernment. Jesus told us the purification of the church won't take place until the very end of the age. Don't wait. You don't want to be one of those with weeping and gnashing of teeth. Live the truth that you know. There are things we don't know. There are things that aren't clear to us. There are things we don't understand. There are things we have questions about, all of us. Live the truth you know. Stop being sloppy. Do the simple things you know. Serve. Live generously. Don't tolerate immorality. Don't tolerate it at your kitchen table. Don't encourage it at your holiday table. Don't cheat. Don't lie. It's not complicated, folks. We're sloppy. Well, it's the way business is done, not yours. Not mine. I'm weary with Christian schools that teach ungodly principles. It makes no sense to me. There's a third passage, Revelation 22. This one is I wouldn't expect this in my Bible. You ever read your Bible and go, I didn't expect that? Well, this is one of those passages. John's getting a tour of the end of the age. He's being given this vision and this awareness. And he said to me, don't seal up the words of the prophecy of this book because the time is near. Let him who does wrong continue to do wrong. Let him who is vile continue to be vile. And let him who does right continue to do right. And let him who is holy continue to be holy. Behold, I'm coming soon. My reward is with me. And I'll give to everyone according to what he has done. I'm the Alpha and the Omega, the first and the last, the beginning and the end. If I understand it, it doesn't feel particularly complex to me. There's no word structure or verbs that are... What I understand it to be saying is God is asking us to fully to commit. Make a commitment to either being filthy or righteous, but choose. Don't try to do both. It won't work. I think the one segment of our culture that's under the greatest stress at the moment is the middle. The fence sitters, if we use church language. I believe the Spirit of God is electrifying the fence. And that doesn't mean you're going to necessarily jump into righteousness. You have to choose. It seems to me it's startling counsel. It probably shouldn't surprise us. Early in the book of Revelation, Jesus said to a church, he said to a church at the beginning of the book, you're lukewarm. You disgust me, Living Bible. I'm going to spit you out of my mouth. Well, I mean, I'd say, well, look, it's better than being cold. I think we have tolerated a lot of lukewarm. We've winked at a lot of ungodliness. You know, boys will be boys, and that's just how business gets done, and they're sowing their wild oats. Folks, we got to have a different attitude, not angry. We've got to have a desire to honor the Lord. Immediately before the return of the Lord, the wicked will become more wicked, and the righteous will become more righteous. What's the trajectory in your heart? You see, in the Christian life, I'm of the opinion that we are moving forward. We don't stand still. We don't achieve completion and wait. We don't get it all done and just camp. Spiritual health to me is pretty similar to physical health. Different seasons of your life, you have different attributes. Your body changes. But in every season, you have to give attention to what it means to be healthy. And if you have enough birthdays, you realize that there's consequences if you're sloppy with your attitudes when you're early. You know, when you're young, you're just bulletproof. You got metabolism like a furnace. Three good meals a day is three packages of Oreo double stuffs. And you can maintain. That doesn't work so well. You get to my age, into your 30s, you have to change your eating habits. You know, in the simplest way, I think we need to have the imagination that we live with new light every day, that we're growing in the Lord, that our perspective, as opposed to that notion that I've done all of my serious God business, there's nothing left for me to attend to. I think that is a very destructive attitude. Jesus gives us some words of comfort in Luke 21. We looked at them in the previous session. I won't dwell on them. He said, there'll be signs in the sun and the moon and the stars, and on the earth, distress of nations with perplexity. The sea and the waves roaring. I would say with some certainty there is perplexity amongst the nations. Men's hearts failing them for fear and the expectations of those things which are coming on the earth. For the powers of the heavens will be shaken. I understand Luke to be doing two things there. He's telling us about the signs in the heavens and on the earth, but he's also talking about the spiritual forces of evil in the heavens that are going to be shaken. There's going to be realignment. There's going to be great turmoil. They understand that throughout the Gospels, the demons and the unclean spirits were far more insightful than the disciples. In Mark chapter 1, Mark's Gospel, the first chapter, Jesus goes into the synagogue in Capernaum, and a demonized man, the demon cries out of the man, knowing who Jesus is. The disciples haven't figured it out yet. The high priest certainly doesn't know it. The demons do. James, in his book, he said, you believe there's a God, good for you. The demons believe that, and they shudder. So as we approach the end of the age, I assure you there's an awareness in the spiritual forces of darkness that we're approaching the end of the age, so they have an urgency. It's like the climactic conclusion, and they want to overwhelm goodness. That's why you'll see this intensification of darkness, and the light will be even more bright. Then they will see the Son of Man coming in a cloud with power. He's not coming back in a vulnerable way. He's coming with the greatest expression of power the human beings have ever known. That's why we're praying for the destiny of nations these days, to change the spiritual forces over them. Now, when these things begin to happen, look up and lift up your heads, because your redemption draws near. The word used is when they begin to happen. How are we to react? Are we depressed, discouraged, wring our hands? Well, I'm afraid I'm not going to get to go on vacation. It says, no, praise God. Our redemption is drawing near. Here's the punchline. Our reaction is what tells us where our heart is invested. Are we immersed in this present age to the point that any disruption, any changes terrify us? Are we looking forward to the arrival of our King? And I know we're in church and the right answer is Jesus, but I mean, really, are we invested our time, our attention, our heart, our focus? Jesus described it as birth pains. We'll read the verse in a moment. It's Matthew 24. I've been present for a lot of births, a lot of animals as a younger person, and in the hospital quite a bit through the years with families. And delivery is a pregnancy, and delivery is a very vulnerable time. An extraordinarily vulnerable time, but families go through it joyfully. I pray for pregnant families almost every weekend because they want the baby. And the question that's being put to us is, do we want the baby? Because if so, then you put up with the changes of pregnancy and the birth pains. Because without the changes of pregnancy and no birth pains, there's no baby. So if we're afraid of the changes, then we're not going to engage in it. We don't want to bring about the return of the King. We don't want the birth pains to start. We're kind of good. Can we just keep the momentum going? We'll just be quiet and sit in our churches and not talk about what's happening on the other side of the windows, because not everybody will like it and some people will be unhappy with you. So we go to work and we're covert Christians. We're undercover Christians. And we go to class and go to university and go to our schools. And we have a personal faith, but we don't let it out in public. Folks, if your faith is only personal, it is non-existent. It's an imagination.
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3: 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Some of my favorite verses that Paul wrote, a bit of devotional time, and then some place to journal. The goal is to be changed. We want to be transformed by the Word of God and not just informed by it. Saul of Tarsus, a hero of mine, I got to know him as the Apostle Paul, an unrelenting advocate for Jesus in the face of unyielding persecution. Folks, that sounds like the world we live in. Lessons from Paul, it'll help you and I be overcomers, triumphant in this season in the earth. 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
2: 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Now, let's get back to Pastor Allen to wrap up part two of his message called What is Ahead? A Conclusion, a Beginning.
3: Birth pains. What is the baby? Well, in Jesus' language, it's the birth of the kingdom of God on earth. And Jesus said the birth pains are coming. They're guaranteed. The question is, how will we respond? Well, in the same passage, Jesus makes it very clear the church has a job to complete. The church. Now, before that seems overwhelming, because we look at the landscape of the church and we go, oh, what will we do? We can't agree. We can't agree amongst ourselves to park between the lines. I mean, if you took a picture of our parking lot, you would say there's no hope for the church. I mean, we get talked about the smallest discipline. You know, please don't bring your, it's not show your pet off at church day. Well, we don't like that. I like the animals. Never mind. Ephesians 1. This is the reason there's hope. Ephesians 1. God placed all things under Jesus' feet.

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3: Kingdom against kingdom. The Greek is ethnos, ethnic conflict in the earth, in our nation. There will be famines and earthquakes in various places, and all these are the beginning, the birth pains. The beginning of birth pains. Then you'll be handed over to be persecuted and put to death, and you'll be hated by all nations because of me. Everybody's not going to like you. If you are turning down the truth that you know, trying to get broader acceptance and more clicks or more likes, if you are denying the Lord, that is not a good habit. Be identified with him. You don't have to be angry. It's not a condemning thing. You're not being judgy. You know, if you go to the doctor and you're 100 pounds overweight and he says, you're obese. You say, I think you're judgy. That won't change the fact that I'm fat. Calling the doctor a name won't change my reality. He's trying to offer me truth so I could adjust my behavior and be healthier. We live in this time where if you present a truth and somebody doesn't like it, they try to affix a label to you. And we don't want to be labeled. We don't like all that comes with that. So we're quiet. We don't want to say anything. They're going to think I'm judgy, and then they're going to call me something. Sexist or racist or xenophobic or something. Or all the above. And we've been quiet for too long. The beginning of birth pains, you're going to be handed over and persecuted and put to death, and you'll be hated by all nations because of me. See, if you think you're not going to have to deal with that you're going to get airlifted out of here so you don't even like to read this passage, you got no shot of being prepared. I mean, if you're leaving, I'm going with you. But I'm going to prepare. At that time, when all of this is happening, many will turn away from the faith and betray and hate each other, and many false prophets will appear and deceive many people. That's that field we talked about. False prophets, people you expect to tell the truth. That's not just pulpiteers. That's places where you expect the truth to be told, like the CDC or the FBI. And we find ourselves in a place where the truth doesn't come from those places in the way we would have liked it to. It's unsettling. It's disorienting. I mean, you can throw the pulpits in there for sure, but because of the increase of the wickedness, lawlessness, literally. Lawlessness has exploded in our nation, not in the nations of the world. We are teetering on the brink of almost total societal chaos. We are, if you're not aware of that. Because of our propensity to lawlessness, major American cities have refused now for a long time, decades, to adhere to federal law while they demand federal dollars. You understand that's illegitimate. You and I don't have that privilege. We can't say, well, we choose not to believe in the IRS. But we do believe in Social Security. You laugh because you understand it's patently absurd. But we have major American cities doing that. Major American cities not cooperating with federal law enforcement in trying to remove violent criminals who are living illegally in our nation. We have lived with lawlessness so long that we hear fraud and we think, well, it's kind of misplaced something. No, fraud is stealing. And when billions and billions of dollars are being stolen, thousands and thousands of people know it. Lawlessness. It is rampant amongst us to the point that we're offended when we have a national election that we think only citizens should vote. And we don't want to talk about it in polite places because now you're being political. That's not political. It's about truth. It's biblical. It's lawlessness. Jesus said the increase of lawlessness would cause the love of most to grow cold. But he who stands firm to the end will be saved. And here's the penultimate sign. This is the sign of the end of the age. This gospel of the kingdom will be preached in the whole world as a testimony to all nations. And then the end will come. We've got the tools and the opportunity to preach the gospel like no generation in human history. I don't know.

0: if it's us or not. But I'm going to take the tools we've got and the energy we have and the opportunity God gives us. I had a conversation one morning last week with church leaders. I was on my phone. I was texting church leaders in Armenia that were working with Iranian pastors and getting messages back. And I sent a note to Belarus to talk about what was happening with the Ukrainian pastors we were working with. And a minute my phone dings and I get a video message real time from Belarus on my phone in Murfreesboro. Folks, we live in a new world. Endurance is demanded for our salvation. How do you maintain your salvation? Not sitting in church, by enduring. If you're in the midst of enduring, and some of us are, then I would submit to you that you're in training for what's ahead. The way you gain physical strength is by exercising to the point of fatigue. If you don't exercise until you're fatigued, you don't gain strength. And so if you're being asked to stand in a place spiritual and you say, but I'm tired, God is enabling you to gain strength. Say, but I don't want to be strong. That was like me. I didn't want to mature. I'd be happy if my dad put gas in my car today. Hold your breath. You know, we have this, some ideas that live pretty real within us, you know, that when times get easier, when things get more stable, when things settle down, when politicians change or parties change, whatever it is, when times get easier, then we'll preach the gospel. Now, are you listening? It's going to get harder. It's going to intensify. It's going to take courageous believers to see the age through. Jesus' church, the church of Jesus Christ on the earth, will not be deterred by opposition or difficulty. Jesus wasn't. His closest friends weren't. After they saw him raised from the dead, difficulty and opposition and resistance did not deter them. We're the 21st century edition, folks. I believe we're approaching the end of the age. We'll talk about some of the specifics. I put a teaser in your notes just so you know I hadn't forgotten. There's some events, but I'm not trying to build the chart for you. I'm trying to build an attitude in your heart. Let's give the Lord our best. Let's choose to honor him. Let's make Murfreesboro a difficult place to be and go to hell. It's possible. We don't want it to be easy. I can't tell you how many people tell me they've gotten an Easter mug for 10 years in a row. I'm like, well, have you been to church yet? It's time. I figure if they're telling me, they're a lot closer. Stay after it. I brought you a prayer. I took it from Ephesians. It felt appropriate for this invitation. I changed the pronouns, but I left the reference. You can check me if the pronoun change offends you. Just read it from Ephesians 1. Stand with me, if you will. Jesus is coming back. I want to be busy for him. We don't work our way into heaven nonsense. But you can work your way out of the kingdom. You can work your way out of your rewards. I don't want you to live in fear of your salvation. But I do want you to know you can lose your rewards. Please don't do that. Let's read it together. We keep asking that the God of our Lord Jesus Christ, the glorious Father, may give us the spirit of wisdom and revelation so that we may know him better. I pray also that the eyes of our heart may be enlightened in order that we may know the hope to which he has called us, the riches and his incomparably great power for us who believe. That power is like the working of his mighty strength, which he exerted in Christ. Far above all rule and authority, power and dominion, and every title that can be given, not only in the present age, but also in the one to come. Amen.
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2: 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Whether we like it or not, War has always been a part of human history, and it kind of feels like it always will be. Hey, I'm Katie Evans, and I know the Bible tells us that there will be an end to wars, but sometimes when you're going through life and you're just seeing how there's wars in the Middle East, there are civil wars going on in countries, there are social wars going on, societal wars, faith wars. There's so many things that feel like we're being attacked at all angles. It can be so difficult to know what to pray for. And so I am so glad that someone went to the station website, they entered the keyword prayer, and they submitted this prayer request because it's kind of simple. And it's one I think I'm going to try and pray more often. It says, "Join me in praying for an end to all wars and for God's peace to cover the world. So many lives are being affected by conflict right now. Families are hurting and fear is spreading across nations. So let's come together as one in Christ and pray for peace, protection, and healing for everyone impacted."
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10: The good news is, the more like Christ you become, the happier you'll be. The bad news is, the opposite is also true. Today on Turning Point, Dr. David Jeremiah takes a closer look at each of those truths. God's proven recipe for happiness in your earthly life, as well as the guaranteed formula for despair and misery. To introduce the conclusion of his message, How Can I Be Happy? Here's David.
11: And thank you so much for joining us. We are moving through some of the prominent Psalms in the Bible and answering these questions. Questions that are at the other end of, God, I need some answers. So far, we have discussed who we are and why we're here. We have been looking at self-worth, and this is the second part of a message entitled, How Can I Be Happy? To be happy. This one is based upon Psalm 1, one of the more famous psalms in the Bible, one of the most rich and beautiful and meaningful psalms in all of God's Word. We'll get back to that in just a moment. I hope you will stay with us throughout these moments as we unfold the truth of Psalm 1. Did you know that Turning Point produces a magazine? It produces this magazine every month, and it's sent to those who request it. It's beautifully done, all kinds of beautiful colors and designs. The magazine is to help you and to add value to your life as a Christian. If you're not receiving it, I hope you will let us send it to you by simply asking for it when you send your email to us, when you write to us, when you call us, when you send a letter to us. Simply say, please send me the next issue of Turning Points magazine, and we'll gladly do it. We think you will become very, very faithful in reading this magazine because it will add value and encourage you as you walk with the Lord. We are so excited to be dealing with these important questions. We've been talking about how can we be happy. Here is part two of that lesson based upon the first psalm in the Bible, Psalm 1.
12: Now, if you read the verse carefully, you will notice that the three sets of three are like this. First of all, first set, walk, stand, sit. Do you see that? The second trilogy, counsel, path, seat. And the third, ungodly, sinners, scornful. All of these progressively move away from God. And I want to remind you of something that I think we all know, but maybe no one's ever verbalized before. We always talk about momentum and how important momentum is. It's important in life. But did you know that evil has momentum too? You can get so caught up in evil that it carries you along like you were born along with the wind. And that's what the psalmist is talking about here. He is telling us that you can get involved in evil in such a way that the momentum of influence begins to capture you. That's the first category. And here he talks about these three words, counsel, path, and seat. The counsel of the ungodly. To be ungodly means to live your life minus God. Now, the Bible says the counsel of the ungodly is the beginning place in the downward spiral. So it's a lifestyle, you see. But it starts listening to the counsel, kind of falling into the pattern, and then settling in to the lifestyle. That's the downward pull of influence. Notice the second category, the momentum of involvement. Notice the three words. First you walk, then you stand, and then you sit. Now remember, what is the psalmist saying? Blessed is the man who doesn't get caught up in the gravitational pull of evil in his life. Here's the third issue of momentum. First of all, it's influence. Then it's involvement. And thirdly, there's a momentum of intensity. Notice, he moves from ungodly to sinner to scornful. Now, here's the positive side. The righteous way not only avoids the downward pull of sin, but the righteous way accepts the decisive place of Scripture in life. But his delight, says the psalmist, is in the law of the Lord, and in his law he meditates day and night, and he shall be like a tree planted by the rivers of water that brings forth its fruit in its season. Its leaf also shall not wither, and whatever he does shall prosper. The first thing the psalmist says is that the believer who is headed toward happiness on his way toward God, not away from God, this believer delights in the Word of God. Now, I wasn't sure what that meant, but I want to contrast it for you. Do you know how a lot of Christians read the Bible? They read the Bible to find out how far they can go before they cross the line. Do you understand what I mean? I've talked to people like this. They don't read the Bible to find out what God wants them to do. They read the Bible to find out what God will let them do or what they can do without getting into a whole lot of trouble. Now, the person who delights in the law of God is totally opposite that. Here's what he does. He comes to the Bible, and in his heart, there's this incredible desire that he wants to please God. And so he reads the Bible, and he reads it like he was a detective trying to find little clues about how he can please God with his life. Not trying to find ways that he can get by with the things he wants to do, but he opens the book and his prayer in his heart is, oh God, what I really want to do with my life is I want to please you. I want to bless you, Lord, and I want to read your book today, and maybe you could just show me one little thing, one little nugget that I could mine that would help me please you. Did you ever read the Bible like that? Did you ever come to God's Word like that? I want to tell you something. That's how you delight in God's Word. Because I want you to know something, friend. If you come to God with that spirit, you'll find little nuggets everywhere. Because God just loves to show His children how they can please Him. Because God's a parent. Are you with me? The most unheard words from children: is there anything I could do to help you today, Mom? What would you do, Mom, if you heard those words? You would go over and examine to see, is this an imposter? Did this person get in my house by mistake? And kids, you know, if you're going to go home and do that, maybe you could give your parents a little time to kind of get ready and warm up to this, because this could be a little lethal if you try, you know, just straight out. But if you really knew they meant it, wouldn't it be incredible? Wouldn't it truly be incredible? I mean, if every morning at breakfast, oh no, let me do it today. He did it yesterday, Mom. Well, I know, we can all dream, right? But I want to tell you something. That's what it means when the Scripture says to delight in God's Word. It's to come to the Word of God with your heart motivation being, Lord, how can I please you today? And the Scripture says that when you delight in the Word of God, when your heart delights in the Word of God, now watch carefully, that will translate into this wonderful thing, and that is that your habits will be dictated by the Word of God. Did you know that? When you delight in the Word of God, it will automatically determine that your habits are dictated by the Word of God. Why? Because if you're coming every day and say, Lord, how can I please you? He'll show you, and it'll translate into life. And the psalmist gives us a couple of clues here as to what that will mean. First of all, you will discover that your strength comes from God's Word. The Scripture says He's like a tree planted by the streams of water. Just like a tree is nourished by the constant supplies of water, without which under the blistering sun the tree would surely die, so the life that is rooted in the Word of God will also be established, and it will be strong. When you get your roots down deep into God's Word, it's like the tree sending its roots down deep into the water next to the stream, and it grows strong. Not only will you discover that your strength comes from God's Word, but you will discover that your stability comes from God's Word. Watch this. A fruit tree that is planted by the banks of the river suggests stability. That's what the whole image is about here in the psalm. The tree is firmly rooted in the soil so that it can resist the storm. There are trees that are standing today, I am told, that were here when this country was discovered. And they have stood strong through the Civil War, through all kinds of stress and struggle in this land. And if you go to the right place, you can see trees that are just as magnificent and just as beautiful as they were in their prime. Why? They've got a tremendous root structure, and they are strong. If you've seen the redwoods, do you ever stand beneath one of those things that you could drive a car through? And just try to imagine something growing out of the ground that big. And did you ever see a tree that was so big that you knew in your heart there's no thunderstorm or lightning storm that is going to ever happen on this earth that's going to touch that tree? I mean, that tree is invincible. And that's the kind of stability God wants His people to have. And He says to us in His precious Word that when you put your roots down deep into God's Word, you will become a person of great stability. Notice, keep reading. Not only will you find your strength from God's Word and your stability from God's Word, but here's one I love. You will find that your spontaneity comes from God's Word. There's a little phrase here. It says, its leaf also shall not wither. Now think with me about that for just a moment. The leaf, now watch carefully, the leaf is the outward testimony of the tree. Isn't that true? The leaf is the outward testimony of the tree. The leaf tells you this is this sort of tree. And for the Christian, his testimony, his relationship with God, the Scripture says when the roots are down deep into the Word of God, the testimony of the Christian will not wither. It will be a vibrant, beautiful testimony of who God is. Someone has written that all God's trees in the Christian sense are evergreens. They're evergreen. They're always green. They're beautiful testimonies to the stability and strength of the being. And they don't wither. When the sun comes out, And when the storms come, that tree stays strong. There's much talk these days about the testimony of the believer, how our values have changed, how our conduct has changed. You hear it everywhere you go. But the leaf does not wither. Listen to me. The leaf does not wither if it's rightly connected. Do you understand what I'm saying? You tell me, oh, here's this guy. I thought he was a great Christian. Man, he withered. He withered under the pressure of temptation, under the pressure of sexuality, under the pressure of finances or whatever. He withered. I can tell you something about him. If he withered, he wasn't rightly connected, because the leaf is the outward testimony of the life that's in the person. And if you are rightly connected, what does that mean? Your roots go down deep into the Word of God. You're drawing energy from your time with God. You will not wither. That's the testimony of God's Word. So let me tell you something. If you withered, it wasn't the withering that was the important thing. It was the unconnecting back here someplace that caused it to happen. Some of you are withering right now. Nobody knows it but you. But you know it. And you know you're withering because back yonder someplace, you disconnected. And now all of a sudden, the elements are beating against you and there's no source of life to keep you strong and green. The spontaneity of your life comes from the Word of God. I read something that a secular humanist wrote. Don't read too much of them, but this guy's pretty famous. His name is Maslow. You've read of him, I'm sure, if you've had psychology. He wrote these words. Listen to this. He said, "What man needs but does not have, he seeks for unceasingly and becomes dangerously ready to jump at any hope, good or bad. The cure for this disease is obvious. We need a validated, usable system of human values that we can believe in and devote ourselves to because we know they are true." I thought to myself, where have you been? The Bible's been around here a long time. That's the system of believable human values that are true. And the secular humanists don't even know it exists. But people who sink their roots down deep into this book will find strength and stability and spontaneity. And yes, there's one last thing. They will also find success. Look, it brings forth its fruit in its season, and whatever he does shall prosper. You want to be prosperous and successful? The Word of God says this is how you do it. Get your spiritual roots down deep into the Word of God. You say, does that mean that if I become a practicing, studying Christian that I'll become wealthy? No, I'm not into that, and neither is the Bible. We define success so strangely, don't we? Someone has said that prosperity and success for the believer is like a zero. It is a zero until you put a one in front of it. Then it becomes a 10. If you put another zero, it becomes 100, it becomes 1,000. But the zero is a zero until there is a one. And true believers understand that prosperity is not prosperity unless the one is at the front of it. And when you put the one at the front of it, God himself, and then you begin to add the ciphers, then it means something. But until the one is there, there isn't any meaning to success at all. Isn't that true? So the Bible says that whatever success we have, whatever God gives us, he's going to make it prosper because he's going to be the one who's at the front of it. And when we put the zero next to it, now we got something, right? Now we got something. And whatever a man does, he says, will prosper. Well, I didn't leave much time to talk about the ungodly because it didn't take much time to talk about them. In fact, the psalmist probably could have stopped at the end of this section with the first verse and the first words of verse 4. Because verse 4, he says, the ungodly are not so. Read that out loud with me. The ungodly are not so. Not so what? Not so like all this stuff we've just been talking about, right? The ungodly are not the people who put their roots down deep into the Word of God. They are not strong. They are not stable. They don't have spontaneity to their lives. They're caught up in the vortex of evil that drags them down through their influence and involvement and intensity. The ungodly are not so. Take everything we talked about that's good about the righteous man and negate it, and you've got the ungodly man. That's what he's saying. But then he adds three things that we should not forget. And I can just touch on them quickly. First of all, he says the ungodly cannot stand in the time of difficulty. And he uses an incredible illustration. He says they're like the chaff which the wind drives away. Now, I don't want to pretend that I'm a farmer and that I've had a lot of experience in the farm, because I haven't. But I used to live with my uncle during the summers when I was growing up, and I did a little farm work, enough to know that I wasn't cut out to be a farmer. One of the things I used to do, and I did kind of like this, is we used to bale hay every summer, and I was with the crew that would go out in the field, and we used square bales. We weren't into those round things, which you can't stack, but we used the square bales, and we'd grab the bale hook, and we'd pitch that thing up with our knee and kick it up on the wagon. And as I got a little bit older, I got to be the wagon man. I'd got up on the wagon, and I stacked the bales. But I thought after a while that that wasn't near as much fun as being down there. You know why? When you throw that hay up on the wagon, all the chaff, all the little pieces of hay end up on the wagon floor. And you're up there, you don't have any shirt on, and it's hot and you're sweating. I know that's indelicate, but it's true. What somebody told me the other day, that men sweat, women glow. I don't know what that's all about. I mean, that's what I heard. But I was glowing, if you understand. I was up on the wagon, you know, I was sweating or glowing, however you want to talk about it. And then the wind starts to blow. Or you go over a hill and you get into the wind draft, and all of a sudden all that chaff starts to swirl in the air and you get it all over your skin. Ooh. And it itches like crazy. Are you itching yet? Anybody itching? All right. Do you know what chaff is good for? It's good for one thing: to make you itch. That's all it's good for. It's worthless. You can't collect it. You can't capture it. You can't use it. And the Bible says that the ungodly, who has disconnected himself from God, he is like the chaff which the wind blows away. Now watch this. Get these two pictures in your mind, class. The tree planted by the river. The chaff which the wind blows away. Isn't God an incredible artist? Is there any picture you've ever seen that more graphically describes the difference in lifestyle between a person who's firmly rooted in the Word of God and a person who's captured with the fantasies of the day and just floats around on any wind that happens to blow? He can't stand in the time of trouble because there's no stability. But notice the Scripture also says he can't stand in the day of judgment. And I read that with such great interest, because this is what it means. It means that when the believer comes before the Lord in judgment, he stands there, not proud, not arrogant, but looking into the face of his Lord, because he knows it's okay. God has cared for it. The sin problem is done. He is accepted in the Beloved, and he stands there with a sense of confidence. He has confidence in the day of judgment. But when it says here in the psalm that you cannot stand in the day of judgment, this is what the Hebrew means. It means that when you stand before God in that day and you've had ungodly patterns in your life, and this is what you've been an ungodly person, you stand there with your head bowed like this, because you can't stand in the presence of God and look at him. You can't lift up your head. That's really what it means. You cannot lift up your head in the presence of God. Aren't you glad that our God is the lifter of the head? He is the lifter of the head. Before Christ came into my life, I stood with my head bowed in front of God. But God lifted my head up, and he gave me confidence. But the ungodly cannot stand in the day of judgment. Nor can he stand in the congregation of the righteous, says the psalmist. That's really repeating in a new way what he's already said, but it's saying much more than that. Will you listen to it carefully? It says he can't be standing in the congregation of the righteous. The psalmist means that while wicked men today live in a world in which there are still many righteous people, And God calls these righteous ones the salt of the earth. Listen to me. God is not going to allow both classes of people to be together forever. Did you know that? Here in this psalm, he talks about the righteous and the ungodly, and they're together in the same world, but that's not the way it's going to be. And I don't know if you've ever thought about that, if you are a person who's never known God or don't trust Christ as your Savior, but what that means is there's someday going to be this great separation, and the ungodly are going to be separated forever from any righteous influence in their life. And friends, what that means is that throughout eternity, you will live with those who are also wicked and more wicked than you are, never seeing a righteous person, never hearing a righteous word, never witnessing a righteous act forever and ever and ever. I don't have to describe hell. If there were no more to it than that, that would be enough. The destiny of the ungodly, not a pretty picture. In fact, the psalmist puts the period to his writing in the last verse when he says, "The Lord knows the way of the righteous, but the way of the ungodly shall perish." Charles Haddon Spurgeon, the great English preacher, wrote once these words. He said, "The righteous man carves his name upon the rock. The wicked man writes his remembrance in the wind. The righteous man plows furrows of earth and sows and has a harvest here which shall never be fully reaped until he enters eternity." Now watch this carefully. "But as for the wicked man, he plows the sea. And though there may seem to be a shining trail behind his keel, the waves pass over it, and the place that knew him shall know him no more forever." How many of you have ever been water skiing, and you've either been in the boat or on the skis, and you've looked behind you, and there's this beautiful trail behind your skis, and if you like to jump the wake, you're maybe in another ski boat, and you're jumping over the wake behind the other skier. But you look behind you, and you've left a trail. You've plowed a furrow. But come back 20 minutes later and try to find it. It's gone. And Spurgeon said, that's what it's like to live a life minus God. It's to plow a furrow in the sea. It looks good for a moment, but it doesn't last, and you can never find it again. Two ways and two destinies. And happiness is at the end of one road. Blessed, incredible are the blessednesses of the righteous man. Happy is the man that trusts in his God.
11: Amen. Amen. What a good place to end our discussion from Psalm 1. Tomorrow, we're going to go to another famous psalm, Psalm 19, and answer this question. How can one book change my life? How can one book change my life? Psalm 19. Do you ever wish that you could have a book like that? A book that you could read and by reading it, it would change your life? Well, if you have a copy of the Scriptures, you already have your book. You just have to develop the hunger for it and the desire for it and begin to read it and ask God to use its truth to change your life. We'll talk about that tomorrow as we come to the Friday edition of Turning Point. 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
2: 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Between catching a little head cold and my allergies, I feel like I have been stuffed up more over the last few weeks than I've been not stuffed up. Hey there, I am Katie Evans. Not sure if you can hear it in my voice. I try to not be so stuffy, but I am. I'm a little stuffed. My sinuses, I've got allergies. I think I caught a cold one week, and it's just... I've been trying different things. I've been told that those nasal spray allergy stuff is really good. I haven't tried that yet. Did do a neti pot when I had a head cold. That always feels good. Always chasing that high of the one time I did a neti pot. I think it was the first one. My ears were really congested. Pop, pop. They popped right away. But yeah, it's just, it's weird when you got sinus issues going on. It all affects different parts, you know, how you taste things. If you can't smell, you don't taste things as strongly. If you've got pressure in your ears, your balance feels a little bit off. So it's all connected. So if you've got any tips or tricks for me, send them my way. But hopefully I'm all cleared up soon, because summer is on its way and I don't want to be stuffy during summer.
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13: With SRN News, I'm Keith Peters in Washington. The State Department will begin revoking the U.S. passports of thousands of parents who owe a significant amount of unpaid child support. The department told the Associated Press on Thursday that the revocations will begin Friday and be focused on those who owe $100,000 or more. That would apply to about 2,700 American passport holders. The U.S. military says it intercepted Iranian attacks Thursday on three Navy ships in the Strait of Hormuz and targeted Iranian military facilities responsible for attacking U.S. forces. U.S. Central Command said in a social media post that U.S. forces intercepted unprovoked Iranian attacks and responded with self-defense strikes. On Wall Street, the Dow down by 313 points. More details at srnnews.com.
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16: Sometimes whatever our situation, our problem may be, even tonight, God has it in your life to draw you to your knees before Him in bitterness of soul, so that you can pray to the Lord and weep before Him. He wants to hear you. He doesn't want to hear from the president of the government. He wants to hear from you.

0: 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Today, as Roel resumes our series focused on Christian mothers, he'll encourage you to stay transparent with the Lord in prayer. Your mother's heart may be filled with worry, confusion, or even anguish for a child, but you can pour it all out to God with hope and surrender. Keep listening for reassurance from a biblical mom named Hannah. Here's Roel Rees.
1: 1 Samuel chapter 1. What a book. And here we see that Hannah is very unhappy at the beginning of chapter 1. You say, well, why was she? Because Hannah was childless. No children. And in God's perfect time, God would answer her prayer as she would come before the Lord and God would give her a baby boy. If women were not pregnant, then they would be not only discouraged, but they would be like a cast off, accursed. And her husband would have to have another wife to bear her children, as you'll see in a moment. Polygamy in the Old Testament at this particular time. They had it because Hannah could not have babies. I think that it's really important that as we hear her praying, she's praying according to the will of God, and she, in her praying, we see that God, as we pray, God listens. God hears when we pray. Because how many times when we're praying, we feel like God is not listening to us? There's a silence. There's a stillness. And yet God is aware and in control of all things, as you will see in the story tonight. Let's begin by looking at the book, chapter 1, beginning with verse 1. He says that there was a certain man in Rephidim, Sophim, in the mountains of Ephraim, and his name was Elkanah, the son of Jerohoram, the son of Elihu, and the son of Tehu, and the son of Sav, an Ephraimite. At the beginning of 1 Samuel, we have just a little bit of genealogies here because we're directing ourselves, and he's speaking concerning this man Elkanah that is going to play a major part in chapter 1 with Hannah. This is literally her husband. And as you begin to see the introduction to the family tree here, it's really important that we understand that Elkanah, he was a direct descendant of Levi, a descendant of the priesthood. And then in verse 2, he says, and he had two wives, and the name of the one was Hannah, and the name of the other was Peniah. Hannah means grace, and Peniah means pearled. Grace and pearled. Peniah had children, but Hannah had no children at all. Interesting here. That here, as Hannah is childless and Peniah is with children, that there's already a conflict in the marriage between Hannah and Peniah, where Peniah is literally making fun of Hannah because she can't get pregnant. She can't have children. It's really important that we understand that here God is in full control of Hannah's life. And in that culture, remember, if you couldn't have babies, this is probably why the second wife came into being, because she could have children, she could be fertile. So he marries another woman to have his children. Why? Because he needs to bear the name of the family. But here we see that Elkanah has a little problem in his hands too. Hannah is his first wife. And Peniah is his second wife. Verse 3. And this man went up from his city yearly to worship and to sacrifice to the Lord of hosts in Shiloh, and also the two sons of Eli, Hophni and Phinehas, the priest of the Lord, were there. He says, this man went up from the city yearly to worship and sacrifice to the Lord of hosts in Shiloh. Shiloh was the place of worship. This is where the tabernacle was at this time, that a tent. They didn't have a building. They had a tent, and the tabernacle was set up there 15 miles north of Ramah, and where Joshua had located the tabernacle in Joshua 18:1. And they came every year to the yearly feast, and they would come with their whole families to worship the Lord. And so he's on his way now with his family to worship the Lord. Verse 4. And whenever the time came for Elkanah to make an offering, he would give portions to Peniah, his second wife, and then to all her sons and daughters. Notice that. Here, what he's doing is he's giving them portions of meat so they can really not only go before the Lord, but to demonstrate God's blessing on him for having children, for giving them children. Children are a blessing of the Lord. The Bible says that. When God gives you a child, be blessed. And notice what else it says here. Verse 5. But Hannah, he would give a double portion, for he loved Hannah, although the Lord had closed her womb. Notice what it says. But yet here it tells us that God is in control of our lives. God's in control of my life. God's in control of your life. If you're married and you can't have children, maybe the Lord has for a season closed your womb, just like he did with her. But then the other problem was there. As she knew that she could not bear children. It says in verse 6, and her rival also provoked her severely to make her miserable because the Lord had closed her womb. She was provoking her. But yet God's in control. God was using all these situations, circumstances with Hannah to mold and to shape Hannah, to get her to the place where she would get on her face before the Lord. Verse 7. And so it was that year by year, when she went up to the house of the Lord to Shiloh, that she provoked her. Therefore, she wept and did not eat. So here is Hannah. And what's happening here is that Hannah is really hurt emotionally. Because she knows that when the year is up, I got to go back to Shiloh and I got to go with my husband and I got to go with his second wife. And what's going to happen? I'm going to be provoked. But maybe this year God will hear my prayer. Maybe this will be the year. Verse 8, and then Elkanah, her husband, said to her, Hannah, Grace, why do you weep? Why do you not eat? Why is your heart grieved? Does that sound like your husband? And then, am I not better to you than 10 sons? Hey, you got me, baby. What else do you need? That's better than everything else. I would say he's a little egotistic here. But I mean, Hannah's hurting. Look at verse 9. And Hannah rose up after they had finished eating and drinking in Shiloh. And now Eli the priest was sitting on a seat by the doorpost of the tabernacle of the Lord. Eli is now the high priest. And Eli, you'll see in a moment, will be the one where he's actually the last priest in his generation because his sons are in apostasy. You'll see later on in the book of Samuel. The priesthood was all messed up. And God here was aligning himself and his will for such a time as this that God needed a man. God needed a man, a boy, that would become the leader of Israel and would lead the people back to God. I find that so amazing, so intriguing, that today, if God really needs a man, God will raise up a man in the church or outside of the church. But we have to be desperate in our situation for God to hear our prayer. So many times when we come to God, we're not passionate, we're not desperate. We just come nonchalant and say, oh God, thank you for this food. I thank you so much. Blessed once again in Jesus' name, amen. Well, I mean, that's kind of a cool prayer, but that's not cool enough. There's no passion behind it. When there are people in other countries that don't even have a sandwich to eat, they have to pray for that sandwich to come, for that water to drink. And here she is going up to Shiloh like every year. And look what happens. This is interesting again. Verse 9. And Hannah rose up after they had finished eating and drinking in Shiloh. And now Eli the priest was sitting by the seat of the doorpost of the tabernacle of the Lord. You notice the Lord is capital L-O-R-D, Jehovah, there. Verse 10. And she was in bitterness of soul and prayed to the Lord and wept in anguish. It doesn't say that she was bitter towards the Lord. She was bitter in soul. Her soul was bitter. She felt bad that she couldn't be a mother. She felt bad that she was married and yet her husband had to take another wife to bear his children. You see? And she had no children. No children at all. And in that culture, she was looked down upon. And yet, this very thing that was a thorn in her side is what drew her to her knees into the heart of God. Interesting. That sometimes, whatever our situation, our problem may be, even tonight, God has it in your life to draw you to your knees before Him in bitterness of soul so that you can pray to the Lord and weep before Him. He wants to hear you. He wants to hear you. He doesn't want to hear from the president of the government. He wants to hear from you. From you personally. As you come before the Lord with your problem, your situation, your sickness, whatever it may be.
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1: Here Hannah comes before the Lord, verse 11. And then she made a vow and said, O Lord of hosts, there is the name again, second time. O Lord of hosts, God of the armies, if you will indeed look on the affliction, notice, of your maiden servant and remember me and not forget your maiden servant, but will give your maiden servant a male child, then I will give him to the Lord all the days of his life and no razor shall come upon his head. Whoa, man, that's a heavy prayer. You see, here we have for the first time now, Hannah aligning herself with the purposes of God. I love that. Aligning herself with the purposes of God. Before, she wanted a child for herself. Now she wants a child to give him back to the Lord. What a difference in prayer. You see? A difference in prayer here. It's not for myself. It's for the Lord. Sometimes we don't have, not because we don't ask, it's because He can't really trust you with it. You see? Here, now God sees the attitude, sees the heart, sees the motive. And what does she say? She said, and not forget your maiden servant, but will give your maiden servant a male child. That's what God was looking for. And then I will give him to the Lord all the days of his life, and no razor shall come upon his head. What was she saying? I'll give you, Lord, this child, and he'll be a Nazarite for the rest of his life. The Nazarite vow. The same rite and vow that Samson took upon himself of consecration and separation to God. Parents, we need to do that. And with our grandchildren, we need to put them on the altar before the Lord. God has only loaned them to us as little treasures, like little chinaware, to mold and to shape and to train and to send them into a dark world, man, where they're going to be discouraged and they're going to be battles where they're going to be fighting for themselves as we pray for them. Here's a woman now that God calls and God uses and draws her through prayer to make a vow in consecration of her son to the Lord. Verse 12. And it happened as she continued praying before the Lord that Eli the priest watched her mouth. So you see that she's praying and Eli sneaks up behind her and Eli thinks that she's drunk because she sees her mouth moving but doesn't hear what she's saying. Verse 13, and now Hannah spoke in her heart, only her lips moved, but her voice was not heard, and therefore Eli thought that she was drunk. How many times when we see someone as Christians, we are so critical that we misjudge people, just like the priest is misjudged.

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3: When is the last time you poured out your soul before the Lord? To really pour out your soul. You say, well, what do you mean by that? Well, read Romans chapter 8, verse 28 when you go home. With groanings, we come to the Lord. How many times you've come to the Lord, you have no words, but yet you groan, you know, oh, Lord, Lord, Lord, Lord. That's praying. Anguish of spirit, the soul, you see? You really mean it when you come to the Lord. You have respect. You're in the holiest of holies before the Lord. Notice verse 14 again. And Eli said to her, how long will you be drunk? Put away your wine from you. And Anna answered and said, no, my Lord, I am a woman, sorrowful spirit. I have not drunk neither wine nor intoxicating drink, but have poured out my soul before the Lord. And this is so cool how God does this whole thing here. Verse 16. Do not consider your maidservant a woman of Belial. For out of the abundance of my complaint and grief, notice, I have spoken even until now. You see? All within me, I have poured out to the Lord. I came to the Lord completely. And then Eli answered and said, go in peace, my daughter, and the God of Israel grant your petition, which you have asked of him. Notice that blesses her. And then she said, let your maidservant find favor in your sight. So the woman went her way. She ate, and her face was no longer sad. Why? Because she knew that God had answered her prayer. Verse 19. And then they arose early in the morning. And what's the first thing they did? They worshiped before the Lord. Isn't that interesting? When you get up in the morning, you don't go to work, you don't do anything before you worship before the Lord. Interesting. That's all the way through the Bible. Spending time with God. And then what happened? And then they returned and came to their house at Ramah. And Elkanah knew Hannah, his wife. What happened? They became intimate. And what happened? And the Lord remembered her, not Hannah. Notice, not Elkanah. The Lord remembered her and did what? Got her pregnant through her husband. Interesting. Verse 20. And so it came to pass in the process of time, 9 months, that Hannah conceived and bore a son and called his name, check this out, Samuel asked of God, I prayed and he answered. I prayed and he answered. Grace prayed and was answered. Samuel, saying, because I have asked for him from the Lord. I didn't ask it from my husband. I asked it from the Lord. And now the man, Elkanah, and all his house, notice, went up again to offer to the Lord the yearly sacrifices of his vow. Leviticus 27, 1 through 8. Numbers 30, 1 through 8. You can read all about that. And then verse 22, but Hannah did not go this time. So she said to her husband, no, I will not go up until the child is weaned. Then I will take him and that he may appear before the Lord and remain there forever. Interesting. I'm not going this year. I'm not going next year. I'm not going the following year. But in 3 years I will go and I will take Samuel, and he will never return with me. He will stay in the house of the Lord. Interesting. You say, where do you get 3 years? In 2 Maccabees 7, 27, the Apocrypha book, it says 3 years, according to the Jewish writings of history. And what's really amazing is that here God gives her this boy for 3 months, and she is willing to give him up for the rest of her life. Rest of her life, I asked and God answered me and I gave it back to the Lord. You see?

0: a loan from the Lord. Watch verse 23. And Elkanah, her husband, said to her, "Do what seems best to you. Wait until you have weaned him. Only let the Lord establish his word." So the woman stayed and nursed her son until she had weaned him. And now when she had weaned him, she took him up with her with three bulls, one ephah of flour, a skin of wine, and brought him to the house of the Lord in Shiloh. And the child was young. Notice that she brought the child to the house of the Lord to be presented to the Lord. That's why we dedicate babies here. Calvary Chapel. We dedicate him to the Lord. Here she follows the law. She brings the sacrifices. She brings a child to leave him in the house of the Lord. Verse 25. And then they slaughtered a bull and brought the child to Eli. And she said, "Oh my Lord, as your soul lives, my Lord, I am the woman who stood by you here praying to the Lord. Remember 3 years ago? Here I am. And here he is." Confirmation. God heard my prayer. He says, "For this child I prayed, and the Lord has granted me my petition, which I asked him." You should underline that scripture and pray by that scripture. Good example here. The child I prayed for, and the Lord granted me my petition, and I asked for him. And check this out. "And therefore, I also have lent him to the Lord." How long? "As long as he lives, he shall be lent to the Lord." So they worship there before the Lord. Mothers, fathers, grandparents, bring your children to the Lord and give them to the Lord.
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2: 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Hey, good evening. I am Katie Evans, and I'm glad to be hanging out with you here this evening. And do you ever have a recovered memory? I mean, like, you haven't thought about something in a long time, and that's where I was at. My friends and I, we were getting together, and we were having dinner, and we're just talking about different movies we liked as kids, and someone brought up The Prince of Egypt, which still stands up as an amazing movie. And then it made me think of when I was in third grade, they had an after school program for learning sign language. And so it was a lot of the basics and it was a lot of fun, but we also learned songs. And one of them was the theme song to The Prince of Egypt, in parentheses, When You Believe. Such a good song. And I wish I could remember the song, How to Sign It, still. I don't. So maybe I'll look into that. I have considered taking a class for sign language. So maybe I will try doing that. Maybe see if there's any online classes. Because, well, a lot of courses at local community colleges and such, they're in the evening. And that's when I hang out with you. But yeah, that was such a fun memory. I hadn't thought about that in such a long time.
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8: 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You know, when a person is filled with Christ, our Christianity is filled with enthusiasm, passion, and zeal that's divinely placed within us. You see, just as children love the brilliance of life, Christians would be colorless without the desires of the heart that are rooted and grounded in God's love. Now, desire is that internal drive that influences our will and causes us to take action. So today, Pastor Jack teaches that desire, well, it's just part of being human. But there are many types of desire. Some are godly and some are quite ugly. So the discipline of desire is to take control of those desires and to choose the ones that reflect God's glory. Now with his message called Disciplines of Desire, here's pastor and Bible teacher Jack Hibbs.
9: So I want you to mark these verses down as we get into this. Keep this in mind. The Bible says in Romans 15, verse 3, for even Christ did not please himself. That's an awesome statement. Romans 15, 3, even Christ did not please himself. Do you know what the radical statement of that? It implies, listen, because Jesus, are you listening, everybody?
11: Yes.
9: Jesus was 100% God, 100% man. He was the God-man, the one and only. It implies that Jesus, who was tempted in all points, the Bible says, like us, yet without sin. There were times in Jesus' life, I'll give you an example, when he was hungry, hadn't eaten for 40 days and 40 nights, and Satan came and said, by the way, Satan will always come in your moment of desperation. He'll wait. He's got a lot of time. And he doesn't sleep, you know. Think of that when you go to bed tonight. You're out in la-la land and Satan's fixing up some plan. That's why we need the Lord all the time. And so he's thinking something up and your life gets sideways. Maybe you lost your job or whatever. Satan will wait. He'll wait until it comes to the faith hour. Whenever that is. Could be a day, could be a month, could be a minute, could be a year. You're low on money, you're low on friends, you look around and you feel completely abandoned, and then here he comes. Comes slithering on in there. Say, how's it going, Steve? Turn these stones into bread and everything will be fine. Satan wants to play off of desire, and yet God uses desire. Point number one, mark it down. Identifying what a desire is. Identify it. Here in Psalm 27, 3 and 4, it says, though an army may encamp against me, my heart shall not fear. Why does David put that down? Why did God inspire David to say that? If an army is circled around me, my heart shall not fear. Why? Because our desire is to normally fear. There's some sort of strange compensation to us if we fear. When we're surrounded by the enemy, the natural propensity is to fear. There's some sort of emotional delusion to that. In fact, listen, everybody, this is not going to be a popular thing to say, but people come here to hear unpopular things, I guess, anyway. To acquiesce or to surrender or to appease is exactly the opposite of what David is saying right here. Though an army may encamp against me, I'm not going to fear. When an army begins to encompass around people, listen, ask Europe. They fell once, maybe twice, to the doctrine of appeasement, and it leads to death and mayhem, and it led to Adolf Hitler trying to take over the world with a doctrine of appeasement. Satan will never do a deal with you. David says, no way. The enemy's circling around. From his perspective, he was one man who led a nation. He was the greatest commando that the world has ever known. And king, and leader, and musician, and songwriter, and lover of God, and shepherd. Where do we stop? Where did this guy? And David says, I tell you what, when I'm surrounded, I'm not going to fear. He went around like this. He saw everything. Oh, looks like I'm surrounded. And knowing David a little bit, David probably said, hey, God. Look at these poor guys. You've got them all surrounded. You can't stop somebody who thinks like that. Identifying what a desire is. There's an army of innumerable evils that come against the Christian life. And identifying what a desire is doesn't take brain surgery. But knowing what to do with that desire is another thing, Christian. This is where most of us fall into trouble right now, is not knowing what to do with a desire, either good desire or an aberrant or wrong desire. David says, I'm not going to fear. 1 John chapter 4, verse 17, jot it down. This is great. Men, all of us need to hear this. Every one of us need to hear this. If you get a phone call, if you see a person, if you look at the newspaper, you're going to be tempted. Then take this verse. Maybe you ought to make them up on little stickers and slap it all over stuff. Does that thing scare you? Put a sticker on it. Put this sticker on it. 1 John 4:17-18 says, love has been perfected among us. It means made known. We have seen it, that we may have boldness in the day of judgment, because as he is, so are we in this world. There is no fear in love. Listen to all these things that have to do with desire and emotion. There's no fear in love, but perfect love, that is complete love, knowing it, knowing the love of God for your life, cast out fear, because fear involves torment. Everybody hear that? Fear involves torment. Are you tormented? Then fear is getting the upper hand in your life. But he who fears has not been made perfect in love. That is, if you're terrified, timid, and fearful, you're not wrapped up. I should say, you don't understand how well wrapped up you are in the love of God. You're wrapped up. You just don't realize you're wrapped up. A beautiful young man in this church last Sunday came up to me. Such a sweet guy. I love this guy. And he said, you know what, Pastor Jack? I feel like my walk is going by me because I'm afraid. I'm afraid to step out and fail. I'm afraid to sign up. You said sign up, and I want to sign up, but I'm afraid I'm not going to be able to do it. I'm afraid I'm going to fail. I said, first of all, you've heard me say it 1,000 times. I'd rather have you get an A for trying than an F for sitting around. You stand before God in the end, and God will give you an A for trying. What if I signed up and it wasn't the ministry I was supposed to be involved in? Then you'll get an A for trying. But if you sit out life, you'll get an F for just sitting around. That's ridiculous. You're burying your talent in the ground. And he said, man, I want to do stuff. I want to do something. Then I think about my inadequacies. I said, brother, join the club. Perfect love. Knowing that God loves you will remove the fear from that situation or from that person. Are you being intimidated by somebody? I tell you what, this may sound corny. I don't care how it sounds actually to you. I know this works. Are you ready? You can write it down. It's free. It's not even in my notes tonight. Listen to this. If somebody starts picking on me, you know what I do? I just say, Lord, someone's picking me. I don't feel good about this. And someone's picking on me, Lord, you deal with them. I'm serious. I got a letter from some lady 2 weeks ago. She read me up one side and down the other. And you know it's going to be a great letter when they say, I just want you to know just how much I enjoy and love and... That's just that the butter part. Before... And then you read it. And then thank God she completely made me feel great at the end because she said, you need to be more like, and she said the name, and I said, what? More like that person? Hallelujah, Lord. Now I know exactly where they're coming from. This person just landed from Mars. The ship is probably somewhere near the property. There's burn marks out on the grass. There's crop circles. It was amazing. But when you get picked on, listen, somebody picking on you, the desire is, take them out. The desire is to panic. The desire is to be sad. The desire is to get down. How about this desire? Lord, your kid's getting picked on down here. You promised me, Lord, you said no weapon formed against me will prosper. Amen. You may or may not like this, but I was signing some stuff for a soldier heading off to battle tonight I forget where. Doesn't matter. You're probably not supposed to know where. And he's gonna go deal with the bad guys. And I wrote in there that just as tonight sending these young men off, I wrote in there that they're enemies of freedom, then there's enemies of liberty, and it's always been that way. And you're my hero, and you're America's hero. And I said, now get up and get out there and you get the bad guys and make them pay. And then I put Exodus 15:3. I think it's verse 3. Exodus 15:3. If it's not, it's 4. And then I'll say in Exodus 15, it says the Lord, he is a warrior. The Lord is his name. Now you think about that for a moment. You see, Jack, you know, wow. I mean, that's like, wow. Amen. Yeah, wow. He's the God of the whole earth. You and I have the incredible liberty to be here happy and safe and free tonight. while others pay the price. And we're grateful for that. But there are many types of desire. There's ugly desires. There's neutral desires. There's godly desires. What an ugly desire might be is the things like what I can't talk about in church would be an ugly desire. The things that shouldn't be talked about no matter where I'm at is an ugly desire. Things that offend God are ugly desires. You ever think about that? You need to mark that down. Everybody with me still? You sleeping? Yeah. Things that offend God. Why do I say that? Why do I want you to underline that in your notes? Things that offend God. What's an ugly desire? Things that offend God. Now here's the amazing thing. For you, you need to find out what that is in your life. Because God will say things. You know what? Now watch this. Honestly, God himself is offended by nothing because he's holy and pure and he can't be tainted. When we talk about God being offended, it's because we're the ones that offend him and he's the one that is hurt by our offense in what we do to our lives. He's holy. Your sin will not make him have a tarnish on his holiness. That's impossible. What he's grieved about is when your sin and my sin mess up our relationship that we have with him. That breaks his heart. He loves us kids that much.
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9: So things that are ugly and hurtful in the sense of desire are usually things that are obvious or dangerous. Listen to this. Sometimes things too common. That's why in Christian communities, there'll be a Christian who has this standard regarding their personal lifestyle. And then there's a Christian on the other side of the room that is allowing all kinds of things in their lives. And what's going on? Number one, on this human plane, we ought not to stumble one another. For example, I got this at William and Mary for reals. It's in Williamsburg. Somebody last service said, "You're wearing a t-shirt?" Yeah, I mean, it is a t-shirt. But I see where they're coming from. Because I'm sensitive to this message. The t-shirt might be offensive to them because I'm here teaching the Bible. It's possible. Next week, I could come out in a three-piece suit. Ain't going to happen, but I'm just saying. And some will be pleased and some will be offended because they'll feel like somehow I'm better than they are. I don't know what. Here's the thing. When we talk about desire, we better make sure that we're right with God on something. When we talk about desire, my desire better not run over your heart. You see what I'm saying? Well, I have the liberty, brother. Your liberty better not stumble me. And this is where, as a young Christian America today makes a grave mistake because they judge themselves among themselves when in reality the Lord is speaking to your heart, young person. And this is a big deal. This is big stuff. Watch this. Galatians 5:19. This is still in the Bible. At least it is now. I'm sure there'll be legislation in California to have it removed soon. But in Galatians 5:19, it says, "Now the works of the flesh are evident." I love that when the Bible says that. "Now the works of the flesh are so out in your face that any bonehead can figure it out." That's what the word evident means. Ain't nobody going to miss this. What's the work of the flesh? Adultery, fornication, uncleanness. That's not washing behind your ears. Okay, that's naughty stuff. Lewdness, that's making fun of naughty stuff. Idolatry, I can't live without those curtains. Sorcery, weird word in English. It's pharmakeia in Greek. You know what that means. Hallucinogenic drugs. Contentions, you always got to pick a fight with somebody. What's wrong with you? Jealousies, that's sad. Outbursts of wrath, out of control, temper. Selfish ambitions, always scheming to run the next guy over so you can get to the top. Dissensions, dividing dividing people up, whispering, saying things, splitting people up, like click creators. God says, I hate that stuff. Heresies, saying false things about God, envy, murders, drunkenness, revelries, that's parties, partying, living to party, revelries, and the like, pulses, and the like. If there's anything I've missed, it's all that stuff that any person with an evident concept can figure out. He says, of which I tell you before, just as I told you in times past, that those who practice such things will not inherit the kingdom of God. Why? Because they don't belong to God. Now watch this. And are you guys listening to me?
11: Yes.
9: Now watch. Can a Christian go get drunk? I hear yes and I hear no. Of course a Christian can get drunk. That's like, of course they can. But is it right for them to get drunk? Is it a smart thing to do for them to get drunk? A Christian can actually go to a liquor store. They can drive a car, ride their bike. They can go, they can get out, and they can buy alcohol, and they can drink and get drunk. Are they going to get in trouble for doing it? Maybe. No, they will. Well, what if nobody catches them? God already caught them. Now look, if a Christian goes and gets drunk, it doesn't mean that they're going to hell based upon Galatians 5. It means that they were stupid. They stumbled probably other people. They've blown their witness to the liquor store man. Forget about leading him to Christ. Okay, and then you got to throw away your beer bottle. So forget about witnessing to the trash man. And you know it's wrong when your friend's knocking the door and you go, put the bottles away, put the bottles away. So how can you say that you're governing and yourself and walking with God when you won't even, can't even do that thing and have Jesus sit down with you? Whatever you and I do as believers, we know it's wrong when we can't have Jesus sit down with us. Now, hang on. I'm going somewhere with this. Can a Christian go to a movie? Of course they can go to a movie. They can buy tickets. America, you can do anything you want. Unless you're a Christian, but you can do anything you want. Of course a Christian go to a movie. Now no one's going to say, excuse me. Although I've had people do this to me. Pastor Jack, is that you? But no one's going to say, don't you go to first service? What are you doing here? Well, what service do you go to? The point being, you can go to a movie, but, and this is my personal thing, what are you doing for 3 hours? That's a good investment. It costs you $10 to blow your time. And what's in the movie? Can a Christian go to a movie? Yeah, should you go? I guess it depends on the movie. Toy Story is awesome. It rocks. But think about that for a minute. You say, well, I have the liberty to go do anything I want. Okay, yeah, you're right. St. Augustine said, I can live any life I choose to live as a Christian, but I choose to live for Christ. Billy Graham said, I can do anything I want now that I'm a Christian. But what I want to do is to walk with Christ. Amen. Think of that. You don't use your liberty as a tool to fulfill your desires. There's some desires that need to be brought under control, some even crucified. I had somebody ask me this question just recently. Can a Christian smoke pot? Of course a Christian can smoke pot. Are you going to get arrested? Are you going to blow your brain up? Well, you know, I feel like, true, I'm not joking. This, didn't we all hear this in the 60s? I feel like I'm closer to God when I... I'm not kidding you. I'm not kidding you. Do you understand that God says, I don't want you altered at all. God says, I want you to feel everything in life, every incredible thing and every bump in the road. He's God and he's taken us through all those things. And I got news for you. I read just the other day in Pilgrim's Progress. It was a great statement in that John Bunyan said, you know what? On a stormy day, is when the rain comes. And everybody likes to drink water. Everybody likes to have water, right? But water only comes on a stormy day. Nobody gets any water when the sun's shining. And that's a great view, isn't it? Storms are good. Bumps are good. But this stuff about, you know, can I, should I, could I? Listen, the Bible makes it very clear. You and I as Christians are to be living for other people. And as I said before, can you sit down with Jesus and do that thing? And that's the mark of a believer. The Holy Spirit will say to you, excuse me, I'm not doing this. Doesn't he say that? And if you don't hear that voice, then you need to come to know Jesus as your Lord and Savior right now. Because he loves you so much, he's not going to share you with the world. You're his. He's holding your hand. Anybody get near you and he's going to take them out. You are a member of the body of the bride of Christ. It's awesome. He's awesome. The Bible says in Philippians 4:8, what's a beautiful desire? What's a good desire? Things like this, things that want to, you can leave that verse up, by the way, you guys. Things that want, that cause me or want me to get closer to Jesus. That's good. To find out what he wants for my life, that's good. That's a great desire. Another great desire is to walk with God for the rest of your life. Great desire.
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11: I'm a pepper girl in a pepper world.
2: Hey, I'm Katie Evans. I won't put you through any more of my singing. Yes, that is my take on Barbie World song. Barbie Girl song? You know the one from the 90s. Anyway, no, I'm just thinking because I am having a Dr. Pepper Zero. Why Zero? Because, well, I had been trying to cut back on full sugar sodas for a while now, and I'm not big on diet sodas, but my brother was like, hey, try the Dr. Pepper Zero. This is not an ad, but hey, Dr. Pepper, I am your girl. I have been drinking Dr. Pepper for such a long time. It runs in the family. My dad loves it. My brother loves it. I love it. But my dad, he just cuts out soda. He's like, no, I'm just not gonna drink soda. And my brother doesn't drink too much. I probably drink the most, even though it's not that often. So I saw a Dr. Pepper Zero when I took a little walk to the liquor store for a soda because, well, I just thought I'd get a little snack and a soda. And yeah, Dr. Pepper Zero. So if that's your jam, you know, it's not too bad. Not the same as regular Dr. Pepper, but you know, not too shabby.
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14: Today we're going to be looking in the book of Joel, and I entitled this message, Our Time Is Now. You know, time is an interesting subject. You know, most of us would relate time to, well, what time we get up in the morning or what time we eat breakfast or go to work. Although time can seem to slow down at times, I felt like I was in the fifth grade for like, 25 years? But lately, time seems to be racing by. You know, the Bible says this about time. In Ecclesiastes 3:1, it says, there is a time for everything under the heaven, a time to be born, a time to die, a time to weep, and a time to laugh. And then there's Mick Jagger of the Rolling Stones. Now, he sings time is on his side, but looking at him and Keith Richards, I'm not so sure that time is really on his side. And it was John Lennon of the Beatles that said this quote, time you enjoy wasting was not wasted, end quote. But I say, time wasted, well, it's just wasted. Know this, as Christians, we have no time to waste. We live in a time where people are looking for meaning, where people wonder, is there something more to this life than what I'm seeing? You know, our world is broken all around us. Our political system is polarized. There's cultural wars, different ideologies that are tearing us apart. And many Christians, they embrace all of this hysteria that we see, leaving them anxiety-filled, hating certain elected politicians because they follow what the world says to hate. Just like everyone else does. But shouldn't Christians be a voice of reason instead? For we don't have to succumb to all the fear by the uncertainty that surrounds us. It was Charles Spurgeon. He was known as the Prince of Preachers that had passed away, you know, a couple hundred years ago. And those who were facing trouble, he said this to them, quote, "Trials teach us what we are to dig up, and they dig up the soil of our own soul, and let us see what we are actually made of," end quote. I wonder how you and me are dealing with all the issues that we're facing today. You know, the war in Iran, the high gas prices, the division in our country. Let's not forget, you and me, as believers in Christ, as Christians, we're the only Bible that most non-believers will ever read. I mean, do you think your coworkers that are not Christians are waking up in the morning and reading, having Bible devotions? No, they're not. But when you are the Christian around, or you're the token Christian in a family, people look at you and they look at your reactions to the things that surround us, and they base what they think about Jesus, Christianity, the Bible, on how you react to things. So it's critical for you and me to keep our focus on Jesus while pointing others to Him. You know, because God has given to you and me, that's us, His sons and His daughters, great promises that no matter how tragic or how dismal things might become, our God has promised to never leave us or forsake us. Just as God split the Red Sea for Moses to save His people, or how He saved Daniel from being eaten in the lion's den, or even David from being killed by a giant named Goliath. You and me as believers know that God will always defend us. But why did God save Moses in the first place, and Daniel and David, and so many others? Because they put their trust and their faith in Him. They didn't check what was trending on social media. They simply took time by faith to pray. So what kind of faith do you and me exercise today? Like, what is your faith on a daily basis? How does that work itself out? You know, we live in a time where people are looking for real hope, not empty hope that the world peddles around us and all the news stations that leaves a massive void inside of us. Remember, Jesus promised in the Word of God, He never promised us an easy passage on this side of heaven, but He did promise us a safe landing in heaven one day in our future. And as true believers in Him, we should never run from the trials that come upon our lives, for God will speak to us within the walls of that misery. We will never know what tomorrow will bring. But you and me can know the One who holds our tomorrows. This is why we can be a voice of reason to everyone that's around us, to point people to the only One who can truly save us. It was Hudson Taylor, he was a missionary, and he said this quote, "The Great Commission is not an option, it's a command to be obeyed." Now, with that as a backdrop, you know, we're going to look at this Old Testament book of Joel here, and we're going to consider this first point here, when life is hard. Why? Because, well, life is hard many times, you know, and that's exactly what was happening in the life of the prophet Joel. He was faced with what seems to be an unbearable amount of trouble. Now, trouble can be defined as things that disturb us, things that agitate us. It's those things that are harassing us and bringing difficulty into our lives. This is what prompted Joel, and of course, through the inspiration of the Holy Spirit, to record this message of hope here in the Old Testament as one of the minor prophets. Now, he was in hardship. Now, let's see what we can glean from all the trouble and hardship that Joel was facing. And what was that? Well, it was locusts. It was like millions of them, and they were devouring the land around him. Now, some of you on the radio today might be thinking, well, how in the world can these locusts that Joel was facing in his life from some 2,800 years ago relate to me in the 21st century right now today? Well, as we will see, they will relate to us in every single way. For Joel's message is timeless. And why is that? Because trouble, the difficulty and the pains of life, they hit us all, from the rich and famous all the way down to the poor and the ordinary. We are all suffering from overtaxation here in the United States. We have high gas prices and all the other issues that just come along with life. And for me, you know, living here in Los Angeles, there's all kinds of problems, you know. And of course, the people of God have been called by God, though, in the midst of all of these problems and circumstances, for a much higher purpose and calling. It's an eternal cause, you could say. It's a timeless objective. For God has called you and me, no matter where we live at in the United States, to stand up in the midst of the darkness that surrounds us. We are to rise above the mediocrity that is all around you and me. As believers, we are to be bearers of light, His light, shining His hope on those who are broken and hurting around us. This would mean not spending so much time on social media as we start engaging people more, people that are neighbors, people that we work with, family members. It's engaging them more face to face with those who are hurting and those that are around us. You know, I was just talking, I had to call my insurance company on something, and it's a huge insurance company. So whenever you call in, you know, you'll get a call center, and it might be anywhere in the United States. So I ended up talking to this gal yesterday, and she was in Dallas, Texas. You know, we were talking about the weather and, you know, what have you. And then, you know, we started kind of joking around, and she was laughing. And so she made a comment. She says, you know, this is the best phone call I've had all day. And I said, oh, well, guess what? It's not going to end there. This phone call is going to get better. She goes, what do you mean it's going to get better? I go, well, will we get done with our business? It's going to get better. So anyway, we went ahead with the business, and she fixed what I needed fixed on our insurance and all of that. And then she goes, okay, well, is there anything else I can help you with? Well, I said, well, no, but I want to share how the phone call is going to get better. And she says, well, okay, how's it going to get better? And I said, well, when's the last time someone told you that there's a God in heaven that loves you and cares about you? And she says, well, I don't know if it's ever, I've ever been told that on a call here at work. My mother has told me that before. And I said, well, hey, listen to your mother. But I went on to encourage her, and she had like teenage kids. And I went on to encourage her, and I was just sharing some scripture with her. And, you know, she was a believer, but it was a wonderful opportunity to encourage her in her day. And then I told her about our free app that she could download. And I was telling her about this message I had just done on the Sunday before, and it would be encouraging for her. And she goes, you know, I'm going to download that app. I'm going to listen to that. And I said, well, look, hey, it's a great thing, because if you hate it, delete it. It costs you nothing. And she started laughing. She goes, well, I probably won't hate it. I go, well, I don't think you will either. But I said, it'll be a great opportunity for you to be encouraged. And, you know, maybe you hear a message and you can go to our app and find the whole message and all that. And if you like it, you might have a friend in Lincoln, Nebraska, or you might have a friend in Miami, Florida, and say, you know, this would really relate to them. Well, right on our app, it has a little button you just push, and you can forward that whole message to their phone on a text message. So you can say, hey, man, you should listen to this message. Boom, you text that message, and now it's on their phone. They can just hit it and listen to the same message that you just listened to. Think about how you could minister to people that are all around. Do you know that on Sunday, my son, he's one of our pastors at the church, he came up and goes, hey, Dad, you know, we just sent a Bible to this guy in Wisconsin, or gal. I mean, it could have been a gal, but we sent a Bible to this person in Wisconsin. And I'm like, really? And we're not on the radio there or anything. So, I mean, how did that person even tune in and was listening? But because somebody, like maybe one of you listening, forwarded a message to them, because we're not on the radio in Wisconsin, but yet that person was ministered to because they listened and all of that. That's why it's so important for you to be used by God, to be that voice of reason. You hear something that you think might minister to a friend, send it to them. But again, that's what we're all about here at Core Church Los Angeles. And that's why we're here in a dark city, but we're a bright light. And we minister to people, and we teach the truth of God's word. You know, I tell people all the time, you know, the Bible is not always what you want to hear, but it's always what you need to hear. And so if you're not plugged in with a good church and you live within an hour of LA, why don't you consider coming to Core Church LA? Yeah, you might jump in the car. You're like, Pastor, excuse me, can I stop you right now? Do you know that gas is like $5.50 a gallon here in California? Yes, I know that. It's crazy. I'm paying the same amount. But it's like, what is your soul worth? If you're not fellowshipping at a place where you're getting ministered to and fed, isn't it worth, you know, that little extra to drive and to get into a place where you can be challenged in the Word of God? But if you're too far away, I fully understand. You can still, again, just like I was saying, you can download our free app. You can watch live on your phone. You can watch live on YouTube, you know, what have you. But you can check us out at CoreChurchLA.org. Well, anyway, with all of that, getting back to our message here, you know, my experience in life is this. When you're around people and they look like they're hurting, it's because they're probably hurting. But I've also experienced this when you look at people and they don't look like they're hurting. They look like they got it all together. Oh, yeah, everything's great. No, they're probably hurting on the inside because we hide a lot of things on the inside. There's so many issues and circumstances in life that can just go sideways. You know, in 1912, there's this young man named William Borden. He was a graduate of Yale University, and he was heir to the Borden family fortune. They were multimillionaires. But he, that young man, he left it all to be a missionary in China. Now, this is in 1912. So he got as far as Egypt. It took like a month to get to Egypt. I mean, it's not like you can just jump on a plane and fly. This is 1912. So anyway, he got to Egypt, but he died of a cerebral meningitis. And he was only 25 years old. And you're thinking like, oh, wow, what a waste of life. I mean, like this poor guy. But he had written in his Bible, no reserve, no retreat, and no regrets in his service to God. You know, this young man didn't hold back. You know, he never turned away from his calling from God. And he left this life and he entered into heaven with, guess what? No regrets. You know, shouldn't we, you and me as Christians, shouldn't we desire the very same? And we don't have to go to China to do it. Like, I've talked to so many Christians as a pastor. Oh, you know, Pastor, I want to go in the mission field one day. Or, hey, I'm saving up to go on this two-week mission, you know, field in Sudan or, you know, Indonesia. And, you know, if I can just save up enough money, it's like $3,000 or $4,000. And, you know, I'm going to go a month here, 2 weeks there, 3 weeks there. And, you know, we're going to go plant fields and paint houses and help people and whatever. And I'm just thinking, you know, that's nice. And, you know, there's a lot of missionaries that are supported by churches here in America. But, you know, in the midst of supporting all these missionaries, we forgot about America. And America has died spiritually. And so let me just tell you about where your nearest mission field is, and you can go on it today. It's only 36 inches away from you. You're thinking, 36 inches? Yes, because that's the height of the doorknob on your house or your apartment, your townhouse, wherever you live. It's like all you have to do is just open your front door. There is the mission field. I live in LA. LA County's 10.5 million people, not counting the people that are not documented. Okay, so there's probably 17 million people here. But whatever the case is, there is so many people around us. Your mission field is wherever you go. Your workplace is a mission field. Your neighborhood, your next door neighbor. You know, don't sit there and pray about going to China, going to Indonesia. Why don't you go talk to your neighbor? Why don't you talk to a coworker? Why don't you talk to the person at the grocery store? We should have that same desire. But getting back, you know, to that first point that we have here, when life is hard. Let me read to you what it says in Joel chapter 1, verse 4. So if you're driving in your car, keep your eyes on the road, but I'll read it to you. It says, what the gnawing locust has eaten has left behind, the swarming locust has eaten. And what the swarming locust has left, the creeping locust has eaten. And what the creeping locust has left, the stripping locust has eaten. Well, we'll stop there for a minute. Now, there's a whole lot of eating going down here, and none of it sounds good. But let's see how we can relate to these locusts here that Joel is facing some 2,800 years ago. First, we have the gnawing locust. Now, I read out of the New American Standard. It's a little more defined out of the original Greek and Hebrew. But if you have a King James Bible, it's the palmer worm. But what's important is, what is that word from? What's the original Hebrew word? Well, the Hebrew word means to devour. See, so this could represent the cares of this world. It's those things that devour from the outside. These are the ups and downs of our life, from self-indulgence to the lust of our own flesh. It's anything that can distract you and me from God's will in our lives, for they devour His purpose and plan for us. Second, we have the creeping locust.

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3: Yes, he sneaks up on us when we're unsuspecting, and he tempts us in a time that we weren't expecting it. You know, at one point, Satan actually approached Jesus, and he said, "Hey, Jesus, I want to take Peter, and I just want to destroy him. I want to sift him like wheat." So then Jesus went and talked to Peter. He pulled him aside. "Hey, Peter, I just want you to know that Satan actually is asking for you by name. He wants to sift you like wheat." Now, if you were Peter, what would you say? "Well, Jesus, did you tell him he couldn't have me?" I mean, like, you know, but that's what he wants to do. Satan wants to sift us like wheat. That's why Jesus said this, talking about Satan in John 10:10. He desires to kill, steal, and to destroy us. Yes, we can all agree with Joel that these locusts are still trying to eat us alive today. For we are surrounded by those who are being devoured, licked up, and destroyed. Yes, our times are difficult for sure, but as Christians, we're not called to pull a blanket over our heads. We're not called to go crawl into some hole somewhere and bury ourselves, but rather, you and me, listen, we are called as believers to rise up as the people of God. Now look, if you're a non-believer, you're an atheist or an agnostic or whatever, God's not calling you to do anything. But if you're a son or a daughter of the Lord God, if Jesus is your Lord and Savior, he's your Abba, well, then he's called you to rise up in this time. We are called to move in the power of the Holy Spirit to accomplish his work in the lives of all of those that are around us, you know. And, you know, because look, people are a little alarmed about what's happening around us. Aren't you a little concerned about the rising costs of everything? Aren't you a little concerned about the threats that are around us? Well, if you as a believer are a little alarmed by these things, how much more is the non-believer that doesn't have faith in the Lord God? Again, you might think, "But what can I do, Pastor? I'm not a jabberjaw like you. You're a little motor mouth, and you'll talk to anybody. I'm not like that. I'm a little bit more subdued, you know." Well, number one, don't be like Sleeping Beauty. You know, wake up, you know, and recognize that God has allowed you to be alive in this generation of time right now, in this place. You know, it was Oswald Chambers that said this quote, "God plants his saints in the most useless places, and we say, 'Well, I should be over there where I would be more useful.' But Jesus never estimates our usefulness by our standards. God puts his people where they will glorify him, and we are not capable of judging where that is." So look, you're right where God wants you. Wherever you are, you're the light that shines in that place. You're the light that shines at your work. Now, maybe some listening might say, "Well, you know, Pastor, I just feel a little distance from God, and I'm not really in the right place right now to be used, and, you know, whatever. You know, maybe I'm living in sin." You might say, "Well, look, if you are, for those of you that have distanced yourself from God," because God never distances himself from us. If there's a distance, if there's a gap, if there's a severing, it's because we did it by our own disobedience or not following him. But if you want to get back right with the Lord, if you want to say, "Man, you know, I'd like to have a reboot. I'd like to just ask God to forgive me of my sins." Guess what? He will. If you're willing to say, "God, I'm sorry," and mean it. Are you willing to turn from your sin? Well, if you are, get right with him today. There's no reason to be distanced from God. So if that's you, and you want to get right with God, and you're willing to say, "God, I'm sorry," he's just looking for honesty. Get right with him today. Get right, right now. And if that's you, pray this right now. Mean it in your heart. "Oh, Lord, forgive me of my sin. I'm sorry for the things I've done. God, I need your help to get out of this mess I'm in right now. Would you walk with me? Yes, I believe you died for me, and I believe you rose again. Would you be my Lord, my God, my Savior, and my friend? Would you fill me, refresh me with your Holy Spirit?

0: give you my heart. I give you my life. In Jesus' name, amen. 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
2: 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What are your thoughts on naps? Hey there, I am Katie Evans, and a little while back I went out to Vermont to visit my family out there. I've got an aunt, I've got, I've got another aunt and uncle, I've got a cousin and his wife, and their three little kids. Now, the youngest, he still naps, but the two older girls, they're not as keen on naps, but let me tell you, I am. When it'd be time for Lou to go down for a nap, I'd be like, all right, I think I'm going to go take a nap too. And they're like, why, Katie? Why are you going to take a nap? No, we've got to play. We've got to do this. We've got to do that. And I'm like, girls, I am sleepy. Some of you wake up around 5:30 or 6 in the morning and start playing real loud. It's like a bunch of little dinosaurs staying at their house. Anyway, the point of that is I love taking a nap, love having a little bit of rest time. Even if I don't fall asleep, just laying there with my eyes closed, focusing on my breathing. It's just something a little bit refreshing. Never know when that nap is just going to turn your day around.
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15: I want to walk in a manner worthy of my calling. As a mom, I know I have been called to the ministry of motherhood. You know, moms these days, they pee on a little stick, they put the picture on social media so everybody knows they're expecting, and they go buy all the cute maternity clothes, and they decorate the, you know, nursery, and that's how they prepare for motherhood.
16: Yeah.
15: But they don't prepare for the ministry.
17: Well, that's insight about the tasks of motherhood and the calling as well from Rhonda Stoppie, and she has a really powerful challenge for moms today. As we'll learn on Focus on the Family with Jim Daly, moms, you have a critical role in raising your own children and also impacting the culture. Thanks for joining us. I'm John Fuller.
14: You know, John, that clip, the mention of the ministry of motherhood, I've not heard it like that. That's powerful. And we want to encourage moms, of course, and we can't understand everything that a mom goes through, you and I, John, but our guest certainly can. She is a mom, and I'm looking forward to this discussion. And for the most part, it's encouragement to you to know that God knows you, He sees you, and that we as a culture need to honor what it is that you do by raising the next generation. We've gone decades now where we've demeaned mothers mm-hmm. in their role as moms, especially those that are working in the home and not outside the home, and you see it throughout the culture, just how demeaning the culture can be toward raising children. And it is the most important job anyone can do, but particularly for moms to do.
17: Yeah. And Rhonda Stoppie has been here before. We're so glad to have her back in the studio today. She's an author and speaker, a mentor, a podcast host, and we're going to be hearing about a book she wrote called Moms of the Bible, Life-Changing Lessons from the Fearless, Flawed, and Faithful. And of course, we have copies of that for you here at the ministry.
14: Rhonda, great to have you back with us here at Focus on the Family.
15: Thanks. Always good to be back with you guys.
14: Yeah, it's so much fun to see you. And, you know, Moms of the Bible, great theme. You know, one of those ones that we haven't thought about, really. And you start with Rahab. I mean, Rahab is known for, you know, being a prostitute, maybe twisting the truth, not being a godly woman. But God does honor her. How does He do that?
15: Well, she was a shady lady with fearless faith.
14: Wow.
15: And I love knowing that about Rahab. And what is interesting is, you know, women deal with shame
16: And I mean, even as I say that, I'm thinking of shameful things in my own past that I'm like, ugh.
14: Deal with shame or you load yourself up with it?
16: You ignore it, try to make it go away, try not think about it. Mm. I think what is even harder is women who were believers and made shameful choices and then repented and come back to a place of obedience to mm-hmm. the Lord. I feel like that shame beats up Christian moms in a way that maybe someone who had a shameful past, came to Christ and moved forward, doesn't have to deal with that same struggle.
14: Interesting, yeah.
16: They should have known better. I was raised better. I was raised in the church. I went to Christian schools, all those things, and I still made these choices. So this chapter is about a shameful woman who God drew. Mm. And what I love about her story, the spies come in, right? She lives in Jericho. And if you don't know your Bible history, oh my goodness, read this. It's so good. The spies come in, they're checking out the land, and she lives on the wall. And you know what? She was a prostitute. And so that was like the, you know, best place for you to live because men could come and go as they please. And so they snuck into her house and she hid them. And then the magistrates come to her house, say, hey, we heard they were here. And she lies. And she says, oh, you know, if you go now, you'll be able to catch them. And the point of that story is so many things. Number one, God had already been preparing Rahab's heart to meet him through these faithful witnesses, these spies. Because what she says, and I love it, she says to them, we already heard about your God. We heard from when you guys came out of Egypt, we heard that he parted the Red Sea. Did not our hearts tremble within us? We know the God of Israel is the God of heaven and earth. I have to stop there because I'm an evangelist at heart. Mm-hmm. And the gospel message is what sets us free from shame. Mm-hmm. It's what breaks those shameful burdens that we place on ourselves. And sometimes we meet someone like a Rahab and we think, oh, she wouldn't even want to know about Jesus. But you don't know that the Holy Spirit might have been keeping her up at night, whispering to her heart, there must be more.
14: Yeah.
16: Whispering to her heart, is there a way to break free from these choices I've made, this shame that I have? And as these spies stepped into her life, this woman, this shady woman, knew that's the hope. Mm. And then they said, okay, let us down, put a cord, all that thing. I'm skipping the story. If you haven't read it, you're gonna have to go back and read it. But then she says, can my family be saved too? Mm. And in that, when someone genuinely gives their life and heart to Yahweh, to God, in salvation, repentance, the first act is to say, I'm going to tell somebody. I think of the woman at the well. Jesus needed to go through Samaria to find her. Mm. And where was she in the heat of the day getting water at the well? Not when the other women were going early in the morning or later in the evening when it would have been more comfortable. Her shame was like, I would rather bake in the Middle Eastern sun than bake under the stairs and gossip of those women. And Jesus needed to go find her. And then when she realizes he is the Messiah, what is the first thing she does? Leaves her pots, runs back into the city, and she says, I found the Messiah. And this is what was the most important thing to her. He told me everything I've ever done, all the shameful things, and he came after me anyway. Mom, if you're listening and you have a shameful past, God's coming after you. And it's Satan wants to keep us stuck in our shame so that we don't proclaim boldly the gospel. But you have the hope and you have the word of life to someone that God just might be wanting to send you to set free from that shame.
14: And I just, Rhonda, I just want to punch the point you made that the Lord, there's nobody, we as Christians limit what we believe the Lord can do in terms of salvation. Like, there's no way that person's coming to the Lord. Just put the application of politics over that, and you think that way. So that should kind of catch our attention that nobody is beyond the reach of God. And that story is a good reminder to the point that it even appears in the Word of God. Then it's in the genealogy of Jesus, Rahab, that God wasn't embarrassed by her. I mean, of course, that activity is not condoned. That's not the point. But that a person's heart who changes toward God, I don't think there's much that he will not forgive you for, right? Blasphemy,
16: right? Yeah.
14: Says it's the only thing. So just a good reminder for people to press toward God.
16: Yeah, and he promises to take our sins as far as east is from the west.
14: Yeah.
16: He doesn't say north from south. Because north meets south. East, you can travel all day long and it never meets west. And when God says, I take, though my sins are as scarlet, I'll wash you whiter than snow. And then Rahab, who was a Gentile woman who marries, and then later she becomes in the heritage with Boaz, who mm-hmm. ends up marrying a Moabite woman. And that's in the lineage of David. So it's just her legacy carries on.
14: You know, this isn't part of what you describe, but what's interesting with the Bible, and people need to know this, it fits right here. God's not using perfect people. Mm. There are no perfect people. Jesus was the only one. Mm-hmm. And the Bible, to your great observation, is full of people that are not perfect. Right. And you name a lot of them in this mom observation. Let's move to the next one. I think it's Jochebed. So what happened with Jochebed? Who is she and what was her story?
16: Jochebed was fearless. The Bible talks about she lived in a time when the Jews had moved into Egypt, and that Pharaoh that had passed away and another Pharaoh who did not know Joseph rose up, and all these Jews are taken over Egypt. So they suppress them and they become their slaves. And then there's so many of them that they're telling the midwives, kill the baby boys, and the midwives don't do it. And that Puah, and I can't remember the other one's name, those midwives, you know, they're like, oh, the Hebrew women, they just have their babies so fast. My first labor was 52 hours of labor with no pain meds. Thank
14: She's
16: you very much.
14: She's pointing to her husband in the audience.
16: And they're saying they preserve these babies. And I think of the women who are advocates for pro-life. And I just spoke at one in Sacramento, and it was the Alternatives Pregnancy Center. And it was just packed with women that are so passionate about saving the unborn. Yeah. That's what these women did. And God blessed them for that and gave them their own families. But the Bible says that Jochebed saw that Moses was a beautiful baby, and she hid him for about 3 months. Now, in that time, if she had been found out, she would have been put to death. That baby would have been put to death. She courageously, fearlessly hid that baby till she could hide him no more. And then somehow God put into her heart the plan. Like, okay, Lord, what do I do? And all of a sudden she's putting pitch in a basket and lining it so it would float in the water. And she walks down to the Nile and she puts that baby in the back. Oh, 3 months old. Smelling his little head for one more time, kissing him, praying over him for one more time, and then putting that sweet baby in the basket, and then letting go of the basket and trusting God's plan. When God did not give Jochebed charts and graphs, trust me, I got this, right? How many times as moms do we have to let go of our baby? Some moms that are listening, you may be in a marriage where the father of your child is not in the home. He's not a godly father, and you have to let that child go to visitation. The hardest thing is to drop them off and drive away and just pray for the Lord's protection. Miriam, the daughter, followed her mom, which you can only imagine, you know, she's like, Mom, what are you doing? Let's go to the basket. And then Miriam exercises the same fearless faith that she saw in her mother to stay behind and watch to see where that basket ends up and to watch and see Pharaoh's daughter. And she comes out. I picture her coming out of the reeds and saying, hey, I know somebody that could nurse that baby for you. Right. And of course, that was God's plan all along. And so Jochebed got to nurse her very own child for however many years. They say 3 to 4 years was culturally how long. And it's interesting because that's such an important season in our children's lives to pour into them. And I can only imagine Jochebed nursing that baby, singing songs to him of deliverance, songs of Yahweh, and imprinting on him a love for her God, even in the short season she had him.
14: You know, so often we concentrate on the masculine aspects of Scripture, you know, David and courage and, you know, warrior. It's really interesting to hear you talk about the women and particularly the moms of the Bible, because we don't explore that very much. But what amazing stories like the one you just shared. Why do you believe moms need to parent with urgency, which is part of what you say in the book? And I think your son, Tony, this was in part an example that you had with your son, Tony.
16: Well, there's an urgency that we all need to realize. And my kids are all grown. I have 15 grandchildren. Yes, best season of my life.
14: Go.
16: Yeah, it's so much fun. But when you're raising your kids, you're in survival mode. And I start out this book and I say, I remember going to bed at night and just saying, I'll be a better mom tomorrow.
14: Mm. Now, where was that coming from? I mean, that
16: losing
14: thought
16: your temper,
14: every day.
16: Not playing with them, not enjoying them. Just there's a lot of work involved. You're literally wiping boogers and bums all day long.
14: And then it's the guilt of
16: and,
14: that.
16: And then you feeling. Feel like you're so tired and they spill something and you get irritated. And tomorrow I'm going to be that fun mom. I'm going to be a better mom tomorrow. And I know when I have a message I share that's called I'll Be a Better Mom Tomorrow, and it resonates with moms because we all want to do better and we beat ourselves up and we're going to try harder. And there is an urgency, but the urgency comes in knowing the Lord has given us a short season to live genuinely our love for Christ, not just to homeschool them. I schooled some of my kids. It's the hardest job on planet Earth, I'm pretty sure. But sometimes it's just not pounding into them all of the religiosity, but living in a way that's genuinely loving God with all of our heart, soul, mind, and strength. That is the light that draws our kids to our Savior. And that, Jesus said, is protos. The priority of life is to love God with all of our being. And then what flows out of that is to love our neighbor as ourselves. It's not us trying harder to love our kids better. Us loving the Lord by washing our mind with the water of the word, by memorizing scripture, by fellowshipping with others. So the urgency in Tony's story, he didn't come to our family till he was 15 years old. Steve was his youth pastor and he came to Christ. He was in a very troubled home and he just became our son. And I know you have a similar story. Steve was a youth pastor for 18 years. We meet a lot of kids that were troubled and we never took one of them into our home, but Tony was definitely supposed to be ours. And in that very short time, we wanted to show him, he had come to Christ. We wanted to discipline him in truth, but we wanted to show him what genuine faith lived out in a family looked like. So it was a very short season, but I just got back from their house. They live in Hawaii. I just got back visiting them. And I'm watching him raise his family in truth, finding a good fellowship for his kids to go to church, raising them in the nurture and admonition of the Lord. It was a very short season, but it was genuine and it was purposeful.
14: Yeah, that's a great story, Rhonda.
18: Yeah. Rhonda Stoppy is our guest today on Focus on the Family with Jim Daly. And Rhonda's sharing her perspectives and really the results of her searching out the scripture for this great book, Moms of the Bible. We've got that here for you. We also have a great resource for anyone raising children. The program is designed for 0 to 18. So if you're parenting in that space or maybe you've got grandkids, sign up for our Age and Stage e-newsletter. It's going to offer you a deep dive into where your child is at and then drip irrigation throughout the year with a weekly newsletter full of great insights about where you're at in the journey of raising this child. All those resources and more are available at focusonthefamily.com/broadcast. And Rhonda, I love how you've taken a look at the whole of Scripture, and you've already shared Rahab, who we don't know much about her mothering journey. You also share some like negative examples, some people to avoid. So you said that Herodias was an example of bad mothering that we want to not follow up on.
14: Bad mama.
18: So what was her story?
16: Oh, Herodias was a flawed mom in Scripture. And why do I say that? Because if you know her story, because people are like, wait a minute, I don't remember Herodias being in the Bible. Where is she? Well, she's the woman who hated John the Baptist so much that when her daughter, Salome, danced before the King Herod, and he's applauding and everyone's cheering, and she's holding that final pose of her dance. My grandkids do ballet, and I can just see them on stage during their dance recital and holding that pose and the applause. And then the king says, that was so good. I want to bless you with anything you want, up to half my kingdom.
14: Yeah.
16: Okay.
14: Seems maybe a little irrational, but okay.
16: What a gift, right? Yeah. Instead of saying, okay, I'll take a new chariot. I want a new palace. I want some pretty dresses. Instead of saying that, she decides to run to mama and say, Mom, what do you think I should ask for? What kind of a mom says, oh, ask for John the Baptist's head on a platter?
14: Yeah.
16: Her daughter had this wonderful opportunity, and because of Herodias' anger, bitterness, resentment toward John the Baptist, who had questioned her integrity, Herodias' integrity, because she had left Philip to marry Philip's brother, Herod, she was looking for a way to get him killed. And Herod didn't want to kill him because he was afraid of the people. But in public, in front of everyone, he had to keep his promise. And so Herodias took the opportunity and basically stole an opportunity from her daughter in order to act out her vengeance upon John the Baptist. Uh-huh. And the daughter, wanting to please her mother, runs to Herod and goes, I want his head on a platter. And then they bring it to her. And she carries a gruesome, bloody head to her mom. What kind of a mom does that? What kind of a daughter is so, what, fearful of her mom's wrath or just so wanting to please her mother at any cost? That's a flawed mom. Mm-hmm. I mean, that's a problem, right?
14: Yeah.
16: And so some of us have been raised with Herodias. Some of us have had those flawed mom experiences. And so this whole chapter talks about what do we do in the story in this chapter. I was speaking at a woman's conference and I was talking about forgiveness. And I was talking about the power of forgiveness, how we can be set free from even a mom who has not been the best mom in our lives. And a woman came up to me afterward and she wanted to talk and she shared her story. And basically the story, I won't tell the whole thing, it's in the book, but she said, my mom made me get an abortion when I was 15. And it went badly. She no longer could have children ever. They did a full hysterectomy. She was so angry and resentful toward her mother for ruining her life. And her mother was long dead and gone. And she said, how can I forgive someone who's dead? And I was able to explain to her that this woman, even from the grave, has a hold on you because love and hatred both tie us to a person. And so her unforgiveness was still tying herself to a Herodias type mother. So this whole chapter is talking about the freedom that we can have when we can forgive a flawed mother, or even if we ourselves have been a flawed mom. Maybe you've been a mom who has asked your daughter to have an abortion and now you regret it. There's freedom in the forgiveness in Christ.
14: Yeah. Oh, it's powerful.
18: Well, that's a really profound application from, as you put it, a very flawed mom. Another one of the bad moms that you identified, Rhonda, is the wife of Lot. And many of us know that story from the Old Testament, but what's the story and what was her negative example, if you will?
16: Oh boy, Lot. Abram was his uncle, and he journeyed with Abram and became, you know, he was his nephew, but he was like a son to him. And he ends up moving to the city of Sodom, where there is all kinds of awful things going on. And he marries a woman who basically is an idolater, who basically loves the treasures of this life more than anything. The angels come and they say, we're going to destroy this city. Get out. And they have to literally snatch them by the arm to say, let's go. We had the fires in California. Everything was burning around our ranch. Everything was burning. It burned right up to our house. We had to that fast decide what was important, get it and get out. And they didn't want to go. And when they finally left, God said, don't look back. And of course, Mrs. Lot looked back. I got to say, I would have looked back. Her sons-in-law were there. Either her daughters who were married to those sons-in-law were there, or some historians believe that the daughters were only engaged and those were the daughters that fled with them. Either way, her affections were behind her. But this is the point of that. Looking back is not what made her an idolater. It revealed her heart. Remember, God requires undivided devotion. He wants us to treasure him more than all the treasures of this life. And in her moment of looking back, it reflected her idolatry. That story is a flawed mom who raised her daughters in this culture, and so much so that when they were out, they decided to have incestuous relationships with their dad so that they could reproduce with their dad. That's how distorted the thinking was of their children. And for all of us, we all are raised in this kind of a culture right now. I mean, I'm raising my kids in California, so I get it. We have to be intentional to love God more than the treasures of this life and live with an urgency that the King of Kings is coming. And the urgency, why do we bring that up? Because Jesus brought it up when he said, I'm coming back. He talked about in the days of Sodom, how they were eating and drinking. The urgency is the king is coming, and we want to live in light of that urgency.
14: You know, Rhonda, that whole story is interesting because they're living in a culture in Sodom and Gomorrah that's very anti-biblical, very anti-God. How do you help your children understand the environment we're in, how to live in this world but not become part of this world?
16: Yeah.
14: But how do we as Christian parents show love and kindness and maybe not allow our kids to do things all their friends are doing?
16: Yeah, that's a good question. Very carefully.
14: Yeah.
16: We were
14: alienating your children.
16: Right.
14: You know, because you're the worst mom.
16: Yeah.
14: You're horrible.
16: And we can be so fear driven.
14: Yep.
16: that we want to put them in a safe bubble. But we're not trying to raise perfect kids. We're trying to raise kids who know how to recover from their mistakes.
14: Right.
16: We want to raise children who know you are going to fall, and this is how you repent. It's two steps forward, one step back. It's the normal Christian life, and it's exhausting, but so worth it.
14: Yeah. Right here at the end, let me ask you about Esther, because you included Esther, and we're going to continue tomorrow if you can hang with us, and we'll go through some more moms of the Bible. Esther wasn't a mom as far as we know, but you included Esther. Maybe she's the mother of the nation. Of course, she kind of was forced into being part of, I think it was King Xerxes' harem of wives, and she was picked as the most beautiful of the women. But explain why you included Esther and what was her story.
16: Well, first of all, I love Esther. And when I was 10 years old at a youth camp, the youth, if you think your youth ministry, your children's ministry doesn't impact lives, it does. I heard him every night at the campfire tell the story of Esther, and I was like, that's a normal woman. I want to be her. I needed someone to relate to in scripture, a hero of the faith for my female heart. And Esther, if I die, I die. And what I love about Esther's story is here she is married to Xerxes, who was not an amazing guy. He was horrible. If you study him historically,
14: pagan.
16: He was just murderous. He was an awful king. So Esther was encouraged by Mordecai to go back to the king. Maybe you're there for such a time as this. Mm-hmm. Older mentors are so important. The name of my podcast is Old Ladies Know Stuff, because I know old ladies poured into my life, and that's my heart for this season of my life in my senior years. But the point of her story is this. Who was watching all of that? Well, Artaxerxes, the son of Xerxes, was raised in the same palace. He would have known Esther's story. She was his stepmom. If you're a stepmom, listen up. Those kids that are yelling in your face, you're not my mom, I don't have to do my homework. You live out your faith. You love Jesus. You love them with Christ's love. And Artaxerxes one day was so influenced by his stepmom that he had a heart to let Nehemiah go back and build the wall and let them go back into the land. Stepmomming is a difficult season, and it is a unique calling, but it can have an influence far beyond anything you can imagine.
14: Mm-hmm. That is so good. And again, what a great perspective to think of moms of the Bible, or stepmoms in this case, of the Bible, and what they can teach us. I hope you've enjoyed this. Let's come back next time, Rhonda, and keep the discussion going, because there's more moms to talk about, and what a great legacy of motherhood you've shared with us today. I think moms everywhere will benefit from this wonderful book, Moms of the Bible, Life-Changing Lessons from the Fearless, Flawed, and Faithful. 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
2: 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How are your May goals going for you right now?
19: Hey, I'm Katie Evans, and hopefully they are going wonderfully. One of my goals is to go to the gym 3 days a week.
2: which kind of helps with the second goal, which is to work on my posture. My posture's not great. I find myself slouching a lot, you know? I'm sure you do too. Or shrimping, as I call it, where I'm just kind of like sitting in a weird position with my knees up to my chest when I'm on the couch and just kind of hunched over if I'm on my computer. And it's like, no, just get some good posture. It's going to help with your back. But also part of that is because May is National Correct Your Posture Month. Didn't know that was a thing, but while I was looking up some things to talk about, I was like, oh, wow, like how fortuitous that is one of my goals is to work on my posture. And I know there are like posture corrector braces you can get. I put them on like a little vest type of thing, but I don't know. Would that actually work? I've been trying to do more stretches, more exercises, and just to be more cognizant. So if you catch me out and about in the wild, you see me slouching, be like, hey, remember, you're working on your posture this month.
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3: Shout, for the Lord has given you the city. Shout, for the Lord has given you the city. God has made a way for you to win. Stay silent until God says, shout. It's the obedience of our praise. It's the obedience of our shout. It's the calculation of moving when God says move, of reacting when God says move. Our earthly responsibility to act puts into play the spiritual dynamics behind the scene. Those spiritual elements won't kick in until we release it, until we agree to cooperate with God, until we put our guards down and trust Him and do what He has told us to do. When we obey, God moves. Let's go back to Joshua chapter 6 and verse 6.
4: Listen to this. What do I learn? Number one, I learn priests lead not only in word, but they lead in worship as well. I love that. A preacher ought to be able to preach, but a preacher ought to be able to worship. If you don't put a Bible in front of me, I can lead you to the Lord in song. Hallelujah. I can lead you to the Lord in connection. I mean, I can sing. Every preacher can't sing. Have you ever wondered why most pastors can sing or play the piano or the organ? Because they are equipped to lead people into the presence of God. Boy, I'm turning the secretariat loose. I'm trying to tell you, there is no coincidence why preachers have the ability to blow a trumpet, play a piano, sing unto the Lord, because they are able to lead the people to get the presence and the anointing of the background spiritual work of God to work on your behalf. That's why worship sometimes precedes the word. That's why worship sometimes precedes the healing. That's why we worship before we start praying and laying hands on people, because we're trying to get the presence, the angelic host, the power of God to support what we're doing in the physical world. Number two, I gotta work. Angels always take from our cues, meaning angels can hear us. Angels take from our human cues, which means angels can hear us. Here's what I know. If in fact the angels pushed the walls down, they had to be able to hear the trumpet and they had to be able to hear the shout. And God told them, when you hear the trumpet and when you hear the shout, push the wall down. I believe angels can hear. What's the point? What I'm trying to say, I'm saying to you, number one, you're not by yourself. You're surrounded by angels who are taking your cue. When they see you get in trouble and you say help, or you scream, or you say hallelujah, or you cry out Jesus, or you say I rebuke you Satan, or you lay hands on somebody and pray in the name of Jesus, like Peter and Paul say, in the name of Jesus, out of silver and gold I don't have, but such as I have, in the name of Jesus, take up your bed and walk. When you speak something in the earthly realm, the angelic host hears what you say and they act accordingly. Woo! This is power. This is power, and I'm gonna set somebody up. I'm gonna set you up for victory. The third thing, angels can have visible, manifested impact via our energy and activity. In other words, angels can have visible, manifested impact via our energy and activity. In other words, you might say an angel is a ghost. You might appropriate or associate an angel with a ghost. Listen, angels have been seen in bodily form. Angels have come in bodily form. They can inhabit people. God uses them in people, which means that even though they are not in people form, they can have visible impact. What do I mean by that? I mean that the wall coming down was visible impact of the power of God and the host of God's army pushing the wall down. And it was because of what? It was because of the trumpet sound and the shout of the people, the energy and the activity of those people of God manifested a physical energy and presence that brought the wall down. But I want you to understand that this wall came down and had a physical impact because of the people's energy, the priests and the people. Now, the angels, listen, the angels couldn't bring down the wall without the distraction of the trumpet and the shout. I believe that the trumpet and the shout created a distraction so that the angels could push it down. Listen, Joy and I went to see this play or this event called Cavalli this weekend, and it was a horse show or something. And so some of the performers, there were different scenes and you do something. And so one of the four or five of the performers were doing something on a rope or whatever, and they were down on the ground and they were twirling in the air. But after they were done, the string took them up to the top, took them all the way up to the top. And you could see the scaffolding and the apparatus and the lattices where they could actually walk off of from up there. And it was dark up there because they were done with their scene. But while everybody was watching the next scene coming in down in the ring below, guess what was happening up there? They were getting off the apparatus up there, walking down the lattice, coming down, getting back to a regular state, going to change for their other scene. My point is, I believe that sometimes God creates a distraction of a trumpet and a voice, to have people focus on that while the angels do their stuff in the back door. God, that's right. I'm trying to tell you, sometimes God puts you in a place to get into. You say, well, why am I here, Lord? I don't understand it. Why am I having this conversation with this person? Why do you have me working next to this person? Why do you? And God is saying, you're right. It is meaningless and it is pointless from your perspective. But I need you to do this to create a distraction so that my angels can work in the background. I'm setting up a victory for you, and this is my strategy. I'm telling you, God has it. Never mind. You guys, are you getting this at all? So look, so wow. Listen, go to verse number six, and let's wind this down. Let's see how this puppy works out. He says, and Joshua, now watch this. Let's get this down. Joshua, the son of Nun, called the priests and said unto them, this is just a story. This is how it happens. First was instruction. Now here it is. All right now. Joshua, the son of Nun, called the priests and said unto them, take up the ark of the covenant. Oh, there's the ark. And let the seven priests bear seven trumpets of ram's horns before the ark of the Lord. So we got the priests with the trumpet. We've got the ark of the Lord, which has the word of God in it, the manna, all that. Verse number seven. And he said unto the people, pass on and compass the city, and let him that is armed pass on before the ark of the Lord. And it came to pass, when Joshua had spoken unto the people, that the seven priests bearing the seven trumpets of ram's horns passed on before the Lord and blew with the trumpets, and the ark of the covenant of the Lord followed them. Oh, there it is. And nine, and the armed men went before the priests that blew with the trumpets, and the reward came after the ark. In other words, the priests, the armed men, the soldiers went, the priests had the trumpet, the ark followed, and the people, the reward, in other words, the gathering, those who followed came after the ark, just like the Jordan. The priests going on and blowing with the trumpets, verse 10, and Joshua had commanded the people, saying, you shall not shout. Now watch this. You shall not shout nor make any noise with your voice, neither shall any word proceed out of your mouth until the day I bid you shout, then shall you shout. Now, wait a second, God. You don't want me to talk for 6 days. You don't want me to say nothing for 6 days. You don't want me to say nothing till the seventh day. And we walk around seven times. And the history says that on the seventh day, to march around seven times, it took about 3 hours just for that. So you shall not, verse 10, shout nor make any noise with your voice, neither shall any word proceed out of your mouth until the day I bid you shout. Then shall ye shout. Verse 11. So the ark of the Lord compassed the city going about it once, and they came into the camp and lodged in the camp. So in other words, we went around it once. We came back to the camp. Silence. Don't say nothing. Verse 12. And Joshua rose early in the morning, and the priest took up the ark of the Lord. And seven priests bearing seven trumpets of ram's horns before the ark of the Lord went on continually and blew with the trumpets, and the armed men went before them. But the reward came after the ark of the Lord, the priests going on and blowing with the trumpets. 14. And the second day they compassed the city once and returned into the camp. So they did 6 days. Here it is. Watch this, because it's got to impact you. 15. And it came to pass on the seventh day that they rose early about the dawning of the day and compassed the city after the same manner seven times. Only on that day they compassed the city seven times, only on the seventh day. Verse 16, and it came to pass at the seventh time when the priest blew with the trumpets, Joshua said unto the people, shout, for the Lord hath given you the city. Woo! Do you see it now? 16, it came to pass, shout, for the Lord hath given you the city. So here we have this great, great manifestation of the victory of the Lord giving them the city, making sure that we march around. And he said, don't say a word until I give you the command. And here's what I think I see. I see the army people with their swords, with their arrows, they're ready. I see the priests blowing their horns, singing, praising God with the trumpet. And the other priests carrying the word of God. That's why you have deacons. You have priests. You have praise and worship leaders. You have the preacher. You have the deacons who carrying the word, who's carrying the stuff. Then you have the choir. You have the people. You have the saints. And you have everybody. But everybody's got a protocol. Don't blow the trumpet till I tell you. Don't fight until I tell you. Don't shout until I tell you. In other words, my thing is, if you obey God right, it's the cue. It's the thing that turns on the power of God behind you to manifest the victory. Shout when I say shout. Blow the trumpet when I say trumpet. Start the business when I say start the business. Leave that person when I say leave them. Change your job when I say change. Move to another city when I say move. Get your strategy together. Lay low when I say lay low. Shut up when I say shut up. Don't change it right now. Wait till later. Don't go to that class now. Don't change that school. Don't get the degree now. Here's what I want you to set yourself up for God to do something great in your life. And I'm telling you, you've got to have a strategy. You just can't wake up every morning and say, well, this is what I'm going to do today. You ought to bow on your face and say, Lord, here is your servant. What do you want me to do today? This is the power of understanding the sphere and the scope we're in. Victory is yours. Victory is mine. Victory today is mine. Why? Shout. Somebody ought to shout. Why? For the Lord has given you the city. In other words, God called you at the commissioning. He already gave it to you. God called you to something that was already done. God led you to some place that he's already given to you. God is not commissioning you to something where he's confused whether or not you're going to take it. It's a matter of faith on your part. Do you believe that God's going to back you when you need to put forth your effort to serve him with your greatest capacity? I gave you a lot of meat. I think you need to be concerned about angels. I think you need to understand the captain of the Lord's host. I think you need to understand the propensity of the stuff that works in the background. I think you need to get your strategy together. I think you better get your plan together. I think you need to get your contract together. I think you better know where you're going. I think you need to know what you're taking over. I think you need to know who's in order in your life. Is your husband the head of the household? Are you following a man or a woman of God? Are you a part of something that's moving in the direction that God is calling you? Or are you part of something janky? Are you part of something that's cursed? Are you part of something that's not in God's will? I'm telling you, it is now time to put your life in order. And this lesson man, if you follow this stuff, I guarantee you, you have a greater chance of being in the call and the will of God. I want to show you these two contracts just to give you an idea of what this looks like. I was just amazeballs in terms of what. Before I do that, I want to show you one homework assignment in terms of those of you who don't understand your homework assignment. This is one homework assignment from a person who I asked them to talk about the conquering and the conquest. You need to know what your conquest is. This person redid their homework. They gave it another stab. And from what they've changed, I can tell that they're getting a better grasp. This is more honed in. This is more accurate in terms of things. You're supposed to say things I know I'm good at. In other words, what do you think you're called to do? These things I know I can do easily and are natural to me. In other words, this person says lead singing, praise and worship. All right. So you're going to be in front of the line. You're going to be up there singing. Excellent baker, cakes and pies just comes naturally. Well, you ought to have a bakery somewhere. You ought to be providing some kind of cooking or something. And this is a way you can get the message of the love of God to people. Sewing, designing clothes, arts and crafts. So you're a very crafty person. So you're obviously artsy. Working with children's ministry. You can do some of those arts with children. You can provide cupcakes for the kids. You can, you know, working well with people on various committees and ministries. Do you see what I'm saying? Build your repertoire. Build your catalog. Know what it is you've been called to do. Things I know I'm not good at. So mark out the stuff you know you're not good at. This needs to be worked on a little bit better. Procrastinating, that's not specific enough. Being on time, that's a little general. I would work on this a little better. I think you have this a lot better now. Your conquest. I'm still not sure on how to answer this question. And so I put this up because somebody else may not be clear either. So I'll explain it again. So the question was, what is it you're trying to conquer? In other words, where are you headed? Where are you leading? And so a lot of that has to do with whatever's up here. Things you know you're good at is going to be part of your conquest, right? So your conquest could be, I'm going to have my own business 3 years from now, servicing kids from 12 to 15 in their inner city with apple pies. Or I'm going to bake a peach cobbler every Sunday for Pastor Cherry because I know that's his favorite pie. I'm just kidding. The last thing I asked you to do was, tell me what position you're in. Are you in the beginning of the stage of crossing the Jordan? Are you in the middle of the Jordan? Are you crossed over the Jordan? This person says, I honestly think I've crossed over, but I'm stuck on the bank of the river. That's honest. And that's fair. All I'm trying to do is just get you to start thinking about, look, where are you in this process? You've got to get this clear. You're running out of time. Who knows? The Lord may come back tomorrow. I want you to be found faithful. Look, let me show you this contract. I ask you to look up online an agreement. I ask you to look up a covenant agreement between you and God. Take some a template and work your own name and information in there. All right, let's go to this memorandum of agreement.

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3: Marriage that can be an example of encouragement and inspiration for others. What are the terms and conditions? It is mutually understood and agreed by and between the parties that each party takes spiritual responsibility for the actions. Each party agrees to maintain accountability and faithfulness unto the word of God. Party one signs March 28th. Heavenly Father, no signature required. I thought that was funny. All right. So this is huge. If you have the agreement, something like this mapped out in terms of what it is you've been called to do in agreement with God, what gifts he's given you, what you think he's called you to do, when the term starts, when the commission starts, you see that he provides for you. You know his responsibility is to take care of you while you take care of his business. You signed off on it. God signed off on it with his blood, with his precious blood of Jesus Christ. When you set that agreement in order, then you can set your strategy in place in terms of going to conquer. When you go start your business, look at your agreement. When you go to do ministry in the world, look at your agreement. When you enter that marriage and you believe it's for the purpose of God, look at your agreement. I told you before, a marriage has an agreement. You have a marriage license. You have signatures. You have witnesses. Why? It's to confirm that you're going to do what you said you're going to do. And that's what this agreement is. Every time you get lazy and you come to church and sit around and don't do nothing, somebody ought to whip out the agreement on you and said you were going to serve in the choir. You said you were going to serve God's people. You said you were going to be a deacon. You said you were going to help service people with the gift of administration. You said you, but you haven't. You've been sitting around lazy, doing nothing. Somebody ought to whip out the covenant. That's all I'm trying to say to you. So all of this works in conjunction. Number one, list what you think you are good at, what you know you're good at. List what you think what you know you're not good at. Understand then what your conquest is, what it is you're trying, what goal you're trying to accomplish. And then lastly, where is it do you think you are in this process? Are you on the east side of Jordan? You haven't even crossed over. Are you in the middle of the Jordan? Are you on the other side of the Jordan, the west side? Are you in Gilgal? Are you rolling back and being circumcised? Or have you met the captain of the Lord's horse and are you ready to take over something? Sorry. All right. That's the first part of the assignment. The second part of the assignment then is understand strategies for your life. Now, we talked about general strategies, but those strategies will be honed into your life. You know who your haters are. You know the things that you need. I know how the devil comes at me. I know how he comes at me. So you have to get strategies specific for you that help you perform at your maximum. But I want you to research strategy, military strategies, understand warfare, understand battle, so that you get better at taking that over. And then the last thing is, look online, get a covenant. I showed it to you. I gave you an example. You saw it online. I want to see you put that together. If you do this, I guarantee you, you will have an excellent handle on who you are, what you have, and what you've been called to do.
4: Well, beloved, I have done this assignment myself. I started out just writing down some things about me, and then I took some time to look at what makes me happy, and then I wrote out, like, what are my core values, and then I answered, you know, if I had all the money in the world, how would I spend my days? And what started out as some notes, a page of notes, turned into a life plan, 61 pages of a life plan, a brand, a calendar of how to execute, what I'll be doing over the next 90 days, how to look forward to things. This is so good. I encourage you, please participate in this assignment. Email it to me. Until next time, God bless you.
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1: 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Hey, I am Katie Evans, and if you do or have struggled with anxiety, I'm sure that there have been so many well-meaning people who've directed you to Philippians 4, 6, and 7. You know it. It says, "Do not be anxious about anything, but in every situation, by prayer and petition, with thanksgiving, present your requests to God. And the peace of God, which transcends all understanding, will guard your hearts and your minds in Christ Jesus." Now, the Bible, it is a holy book. Those are some fabulous words. But as someone who has struggled with anxiety for a long time, sometimes it can feel like that prayer is not enough. And I want to tell you that that is okay. It is okay to get some counseling. There are so many great Christian counselors out there. And if you've ever told someone or been told, you know, you just need to pray harder, like, that's not always it. It is okay to get help. I've been seeing a lot of prayer requests where people are struggling with anxiety and they feel like they aren't praying hard enough. But it's okay to ask for some professional help. Philippians 4, 6 through 7, it's a good start, but it's okay to reach out.
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12: Scott, now, as you know, I've alluded to this. But I want to really nail this idea home. We must redig the wells of prayer. We must become a ministry that is focused on praying to God. Because if a man doesn't pray, he can't win. There's no winning for any Christian who is negligent in prayer. If you don't pray, you can't win. And if you pray and you are ignorant, you can't win. Praise the Lord, brother. You got to know what you're doing when you're praying, because prayer puts you in contact with the supply line of God. Everything you need is in God. All the good things. And by the way, when you live holy and walk in love, you get everything you need. You can live a free life and worry about absolutely nothing. But needless to say, to get into a position in life where you can say these words, I'm holy and free from sin, and ain't nothing the devil can do about it, you see. Now, everybody's not going to say that, and I don't blame you, because you could get slapped saying that. Oh, the devil slapped you. He'll slap your face. I mean, glory to God. You say talk like this, when you start selling wolf tickets like this, you best be ready to back it up. Because the devil hated when you talk about him. He's a low-down liar. I said he's a liar. And there ain't no truth in him. But you've got to get full of the word of God, which is true, to be able to distinguish between a lie and the truth. And so tonight, again, I want to tell you that it is most important that you daily have prayer and read your Bible every day. Praise God. I wonder how many did it today. Don't raise your hand. Don't say nothing. Don't say a word. But I'll tell you right now, you got to get into the habit of reading your Bible and praying every day. Raise your hands. I must get into the habit. Reading my Bible and praying every day. Also, during the week, you need to do some fasting. If you don't fast but a day, fast. Read your Bible, fast and pray. You got to do it, brother. You got to do it, sister. Now, reading your Bible, listen, reading your Bible and fasting and praying, is not the victory. It's not the victory. But what it does is it puts you in position for God to talk to you. Anybody who will be consistent in reading their Bible and praying and periodically doing some fasting, at some point God's going to talk to you. Now, he may not talk to you the first week. Maybe it's, I don't know how long it's going to take you, brother. But sister, I guarantee you this. Anybody who will get them a persistent prayer life and will pray and read their Bibles and do some fasting during the week, at some point you're going to get a visitation from the Spirit of God. Praise God, brother. Now when he talks to you, if he takes the time to talk to you, he's not playing with you. He gives you something to do, then obey him. Because sometimes God will talk to folks and they blow him off. You know, I'm not ready right now. Have you lost your mind? If God speaks to you, you should be happy about it. Say amen to this. So tonight we're going to discuss one of the prayers. We're going to discuss the two prayers of Paul. As you know, Paul prayed two great prayers in the book of Ephesians. And the first one, we're going to just kind of read through it. The second prayer, we're going to spend more time in magnifying the essence of the prayer. Put on the screen for me, please, sir. Ephesians chapter 1, and putting in at verse number 15. Now, these prayers, one is located in Ephesians chapter 1, and the other is in Ephesians chapter 3. And I highly suggest that in your private time, look at these prayers, open them up, pray them, and then ask God to give you a revelation as to how you can benefit from these prayers. Paul starts out by saying these words, "Wherefore I also, after I heard of your faith in the Lord Jesus and love unto all the saints." So they had what? Faith in the Lord Jesus, and they had love for the saints. Paul had heard about that. In verse 16, he says, "Now I cease not to give thanks for you, making mention of you in my prayers. I thank God for you, and I'm praying for you, that the God of our Lord Jesus Christ, the Father of glory, may give unto you the spirit of wisdom and revelation in the knowledge of Christ." Now, both prayers are dealing with revelation, but this is more focused on revelation. You need revelation. If you don't get revelation, then you can't know God. Now, you can't know God only in your intellect. God is self-revealing. Now, what do I mean by that? God reveals himself in two primary ways, in the spirit world and in the word. He does it by the Holy Spirit, and he speaks to you through the word. So again, this is the reason why you have to become a student of the word of God, because how can you determine that God is speaking to you if you hear voices speaking? And how can you tell whether the voice is from God or the devil or some other source? Are you hearing me tonight? So Bible reading and Bible study and Bible memorization and Bible meditation is most important in your walk with God, so that you can have spiritual revelation. He said, "Now, the eyes of your understanding being enlightened." Now, what eyes is he talking about? Spiritual eyes. You are a spiritual being, and you have the capacity to interface in the spiritual world. But I warn you, you better be careful going up in there, that spiritual world, ill-prepared. Going up in there not knowing who you are. Going up in there half ready, as it were. You've got to know that you qualify to go into the spiritual world. And you are a spiritual being. And you are a supernatural spiritual being, because you are a part of Christ. But you got to know that. Now, if you don't know it, listen to these words. If you don't know who you are in Christ, guess who knows it? God and the devil. And when the devil knows that you don't know, he will punk you. Yeah, he's a bully. The devil is a bully. And when he knows that you don't know, he'll make a fool out of you. He'll have you loving what you should hate and hating what you should love. He'll have you trying to find life independent of God. And you'll be convinced that you're going to find it. And never find it. You can't find life independent of God. But if you don't have revelation, you can't know this. It took me a long time to discover as a minister that just because God had revealed something to me, that it didn't mean he revealed it to my wife or to you people. Because you can't force God to reveal anything to you. He chooses to do it. However, you can put yourself in position for God to talk to you. And most often than not, when he observed that you're putting yourself in position for him to talk to you, he will talk to you. And you need God to talk to you. Raise your right hand. Say, I need God to talk to me. Brother, you never said truer words than that, particularly today. This world is gone stark, raving mad. You never know what's going to happen tomorrow. So the people of God, we must become laser focused on God. We got to listen. You cannot be playing footsies with the devil and with God and trying to get God to do something for you while you fellowshipping the devil. But again, people will not leave the devil alone until the light comes on and they realize how low down he is. He's an evil spirit. He's come to steal, to kill, and to destroy. Don't fellowship him. Turn your knees and don't fellowship him. So now the eyes of your understanding being enlightened, that you may know what is the hope of his calling and what the riches of the glory of his inheritance in the saints. You got to know about the calling, and you have to understand how blessed you are and how blessed he is to have you with him. Amen. God is grateful to have us, and we should be grateful to have him. God loves you. He wants to be with you. And when you've repented of your sins, accepted Christ as Savior, it honors God. And he loves being with you. Raise your right hand and say, God loves being with me. Verse 19, and what is the exceeding greatness of his power to us what? Who believe according to the working of his mighty power. The power of God is inside the believer. Glory to God. You ain't got to be begging for it to come on in the room. He's in your heart. But you have to learn how to plug into it. And you plug into the power by faith in the word. And by the way, again, when God has revealed something to you, you go with it. Go with it. And just because no other person is doing it, don't you not do it because they aren't doing it. You got to go where God has talked to you. Amen. I think I mentioned this just recently in this ministry. When the Apostle Paul was on the road to Damascus, a light shined out of heaven, knocked into the earth, and the Spirit of God started talking to him. And he had a group of men with him, but they didn't go to Straight Street because God spoke. He spoke it to Paul. And Paul didn't say, well, I'm not going if they don't go. No, he went by himself. Sometimes you have to walk alone with God. Sometimes you may be the only one on that road. But don't be afraid. Obey the Spirit of God. And get delivered from worrying about what other people think, say, or are doing. You're going to have to get delivered from people. You got to get to the place where you don't care what they say. The only thing you should concern yourself with is, did God say it? And if God says it, go with it. And by the way, anybody who is consistent and persistent and obeying God, you're going to make enemies. Folks are going to dislike you. They're going to try to find things wrong with you. Corner-minded people don't like spiritual-minded folk. They're always trying to find something wrong with you because your life is bringing conviction on them. Everybody who say they called to preach ain't called to preach. Because listen, when you're preaching, the hot lights come on you. And when the spotlight is on you, what does the spotlight bring? Heat. And if you're a wax person, what's going to happen to you? Plastic people. Writing checks that they can't cash. Saying stuff they can't back up. No. Like old Peter got the talking out the side of his neck. Yeah, I'm with you all the way, Lord. I'll die with you. And a few days later, there he is cursing. Tell him, I don't know anything about that blank, blank, blank. Peter! Peter! What happened, brother? His mouth wrote a check that his faith couldn't cash. Watch what you're saying. Make sure you mean what you say when you're talking. Amen. So the prayer goes on. He says, now he showed this power, which he wrought in Christ, when he raised him from the dead and set him at his own right hand in heavenly places. Not only did Jesus die, but he got raised from the dead. And now he's back in heaven. Glory to God. Making intercession for our prayers. We serve the mighty Christ. I know that Jesus not only died on the cross, I know that he was raised from the dead. That's where my hope is. That's the reason I hang with the word. Sometimes it's tough. Sometimes it's suffering involved. But since I believe in my heart, in fact, I take it back, I know in my heart, that Jesus Christ is Lord. Therefore, I'm after him 100. Because I know he's got all the power. He says now, far above all principalities and power. He's been raised up far above all principalities and powers and might and dominion and every name that is named, not only in this world, but also in that which is to come. He's the mighty one. He ain't under nobody but God the Father. Demons and devils have to bow down to Jesus. And when you know who you are in Jesus, demons and devils got to bow down to you. Ain't no devil in hell can walk on me without my permission, and I'm not giving it. Praise God. Does he come after me? Yes. Does he talk to me? Yes. He's got a right to talk to me, and I got a right to rebuke him. And I've been at this long enough, I can tell you these words. God is not going to rebuke your demons for you. That's your job. You can sit on the devil, drive you crazy all you want to. God will sit there and watch you start blowing bubbles. That's it. He's given you the weapons. I said, God has given you the weapons and use them because you got the power to do so. Verse 22, and has put all things under his feet and gave him to be the head over all things to the church. So everything is under Jesus' feet, which is his body, the fullness of him that filleth all in all. The church is his body. What did I just say? Now, if we are his body, he's the head. That means we are connected with him. Child of God, I'm telling you, a few of you in here tonight really know how powerful you are. You are some powerful person. All you got to do is start saying it. I walk through the house saying, I got the victory over sin and Satan in the name of Jesus. And a few minutes after that, the devil said something crazy. I said, devil, you're a lie. He always talking stuff. And you got to watch and what? Why? So you won't enter in. It's you can't pray no one prayer and all of a sudden all the demons leave you alone. You catch them out at 9 o'clock, he comes back at 9:15. Talking about, what's up? And you've been saying, I thought I cast you out. Yeah, but I'm back. Thank you, Jesus. This is war, people. And it takes the Holy Ghost to reveal this to you. And the Word of God and the Holy Ghost in tandem will give you the power to walk this planet as a Christian. And as a person who's not looking for life outside of God. There's no life outside of God. What did I just say? None. Well, what about a good piece of potato pie? Well, what about a piece of potato pie? A piece of potato pie can taste good to your lips and your tongue. But what can it do for your soul? Nothing. What about a good joint? Well, you can get high. I'm sorry to say I've been high before. And it felt good, but I had to come down. Y'all ain't with me right now. I don't care how high you get, you have to come down. What I just said? You got to come down. But what about some sex with somebody you really want to be with? It feels good. It feels good, but you can't have sex all day, every day. Somebody got to go to work. Tell them, come on, baby, nothing. Who going to pay this light bill around here? Your love give me such a thrill. You know the rest of it. Am I right about it? Yeah. I'm sharing this with you because these are the things, listen, these are the things that Satan will use to make you think you're going to find life in another person. Oh, I'm so in love with him. I'm so in love with him. Okay, be in love with him. But don't depend on them to be the source of your life. Y'all ain't saying amen? Amen. Romance is fine, but romance cannot give you spiritual power. Amen. Everything you need is in God, and you need to act like it is by going after God 100. Go after God. Right now I'm going after God. I got God on the brain. I go to bed with God on my mind. I wake up with God on my mind. All day long I got God on my mind, and I'm loving it. Not a messed around and broke through and got high. Ah, glory to God. I said glory to God. This is a good place to be because you can throw your hands in the air. Well, did it come to you tomorrow? So now, let's go to the other prayer, the one I'm going to focus on the rest of the evening. The other prayer is in Ephesians chapter 3. Now, this is one powerful prayer here. Ephesians chapter 3. And we want to put in at verse number 14. Ephesians chapter 3, verse number 14. Now remember, his first prayer is in Ephesians chapter 1, starting at verse 15 to the end of the chapter. But this prayer starts Ephesians chapter 3 and verse 14. And again, I urge you in your private time to look at both of them and ask God to speak to you specifically about your life. Because listen to these words, your ability or your inability to pray will determine the level of your spirituality. I know some people have been in church many, many years and got nothing done. I know some preachers 35, 40 years ago, they was a lot of hot mouth, oh, they this, they that, and now they've gotten old and they're looking around and guess what they're figuring out? They ain't gonna get nothing done because the clock is ticking. Why? Because they were not students of God. They did not go after God. They were going after something else.
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14: Memorial Day is at the end of May, but did you know that May is also Military Appreciation Month? Hey there, I am Katie Evans, and it has been the official Military Appreciation Month since Congress declared National Military Appreciation Month in 1999 to honor the sacrifices of the United States Armed Forces. So if you are in or have served in the armed forces, I want to thank you. Take this moment to say, I appreciate you. I appreciate that both my grandfathers were, one was in the Air Force, one was in the Army. One of my grandpas, he's still alive. He's turning 90 this summer. Hey, Grandpa. Actually, I don't know if he's listening because they're 2 hours ahead. He's in Kansas. But all of the people in my life who have served, thank you. And if you have someone in your life who has served, appreciate them, not just on Memorial Day for those who have passed, not just on Veterans Day for those who have served, but every day in this Military Appreciation Month. This is, hold on. Oh, 27 years that Military Appreciation Month has been official, thanks to Congress.
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0: Last time on Through the Bible, Dr. J. Vernon McGee told us the Tower of Babel was a rallying point of defiance and rebellion against God. Well, in this study, we're going to hear what happens when man rejects God and focuses all his attention on himself. I'm Steve Schwetz, welcoming you aboard the Bible bus for another great adventure in God's Word. Now, before we begin in Genesis chapter 11, I want to ask you to join us in honoring America's National Day of Prayer. Philippians 4, 6, and 7 says, "Be anxious for nothing, but in everything by prayer and supplication with thanksgiving, let your requests be made known to God, and the peace of God, which surpasses all understanding, will guard your hearts and minds through Christ Jesus." And 1 Timothy 2 says, "Prayer for our nations is good and acceptable in the sight of God our Savior, who desires all men to be saved and to come to the knowledge of the truth." So as you know, we got a lot to pray about for our country, don't we? And really, not much has changed since the stories we're hearing about in Genesis. Dr. McGee often commented on this subject, so let's listen to a few of those thoughts now.
1: We have seen that God has given to mankind generally a morality, even before the Ten Commandments were given. But then he spelled it out in great detail. That morality is the morality on which he judged the world twice, by a flood and then again at the Tower of Babel. And today we are seeing the breakdown of that morality. That's the morality that this nation was founded upon, Bible morality. We've heard about the All-American boy. Well, he was raised on this kind of a morality. May I say to you, we hear a great deal today about atheism and about those that have rejected the morality of God, and they don't want to hear anything about it. May I say that there's nothing quite as un-American as that. For our nation was founded on this morality, and the warning is that God judges nations that reject this morality.
0: Let's pray. Heavenly Father, thank you for your word that guides and directs us. Would you open our eyes and our minds so that we can hear from you, and then help us to take to heart what we discover to be true so that we can live each day for your glory. In Jesus' name, amen. Here's Dr. J. Vernon McGee with our study of Genesis 11 on Through the Bible.
1: Now, friends, last time I only got down through the third verse of the 11th chapter of Genesis. And if you have your Bible, we'll pick up at the fourth verse. Now, I did read verse 4 last time, but I want to begin there today. And this is the Tower of Babel that man built. It was built, as we saw, of brick and slime, not of stone and mortar. To begin with, it wasn't down in that valley. And I read now verse 4. "And they said, go to, let us build us a city and a tower whose top may reach unto heaven, and let us make us a name, lest we be scattered abroad upon the face of the whole earth." Now, the emphasis here is upon us. Let us. Let us. You notice, a bad case, as we said last time, of perpendicular iitis. But apparently, it was Nimrod that led in this movement. He was the builder of Babel and evidently the Tower of Babel. And it was to be a place for him to rear a world empire that is opposed to God. And in order to realize his ambition and make his dream come true, there are two factors and features that are essential. He needed a center of unity, a sort of headquarters, as it were, a capital, a place to assemble, a place to look to, as it were. And that was the city of Babel. And then there had to be a rallying point, not just geographical, but psychological, that which gives motive, a reason, a spark, an inspiration, sort of like rally around the flag, boys, or a song, or a battle cry. Remember the Maine, remember Pearl Harbor. There must be some impelling and compelling motivation. Must be a monument. Lenin's tomb is where communism meets. And in that day, it's the Tower of Babel. And the Tower of Babel, let us make us, is defiance and rebellion against God. Let us make us a name, overweening ambition. Now, let's see what the Tower of Babel was not. It was not a place for man to go in time of high water. He wasn't building above the flood stage. That's a very trivial and, I think, puerile interpretation. After all, Lenin's tomb is not a place to go when the Volga River overflows. This tower revealed the arrogant, defiant, and rebellious attitude of man against God. God said to man, scatter over the earth and replenish the earth. Man said, nothing doing. We're not going to scatter. We're going to get together. We're through with you. And the Tower of Babel was against God. Now, it's not just a symbol. It's not non-religious. It was religious. It's a ziggurat. All through that valley, as we've indicated, the ruins remain today. As I told you, I have a picture of the ruins of the ziggurat that was at Ur of the Chaldees. And this was the place where they worshiped the creature rather than the creator. They worshiped the sun, moon, and stars. There was a runway on the outside of it. It was more or less solid. Some were round, some were square. But this runway led to the top, and on top, they worshiped the sun, moon, and stars. After all, when you could see the sun, moon, and stars, you're not going to have a flood. And God had been pretty mean to send a flood, according to them. Now, will you notice God's reaction? And the Lord came down to see the city and the tower, which the children of men builded. And the Lord said, behold, the people is one, and they have all one language, and this they begin to do, and now nothing will be restrained from them which they had imagined to do. Now, this is a tremendous statement. You see, language has been a tremendous barrier, and they are now going to attempt to build a tower and get together. They're all one language. And you find here fallen nature in spite of the flood. Man totally depraved. And that question is now, God cannot ignore this rebellion. And this is rebellion against God. And so God's going to put up a protective wall. He's going to throw up a wall. And he has to do it for several reasons. One reason is, man is a very capable creature. He can go to the moon. He can fly in a jet plane. I'm amazed, sitting 5 miles in the air in a jet plane, being served a delicious dinner. I just can't get over it myself. I'll be honest with you. Seems unbelievable. Man's done that, friends. Man's a very competent creature. Now you can see what he would do with one language if they all came together against God. So God put up a barrier, and so notice what he did. He says in verse 7, go to, let us go down. Man said, let us. Well, God says, let us go down and there confound their language, that they may not understand one another's speech. So the Lord scattered them abroad from thence upon the face of all the earth, and they left off to build the city. Therefore, the name of it is called Babel, confusion. Because the Lord did there confound the language of all the earth, and from thence did the Lord scatter them abroad upon the face of all the earth. Now man is scattered over the face of the earth, and he's scattered now because here they are building the Tower of Babel. They can get together, and now they can't understand one another. You know, language barrier is a barrier and a wall that's higher than the wall of China. It's higher than the Berlin Wall, more effective. It is that which separates people, and it's stronger than any national border or any ocean. The language barrier, where there's no communication. Now, the question has always been raised, and in fact, a great many try to say, well, this took place gradually. Well, it says that God confounded their language, so right there as they were building, they couldn't understand each other, and they went in every direction. Now you have here this tremendous thing that takes place. Here's a speaking in tongues, and they couldn't understand each other. Also, it's a miracle of hearing as well as speaking, because you have a miracle of tongues or ears here. They spoke a different language, and the ear couldn't hear what the other one was saying. Now, frankly, this is something that God did, and the question arises, and I'd like to ask you the question. Was this a blessing in disguise, or was it a curse upon man? Well, for God's purposes, it was a blessing. For man's development away from God, it was definitely a judgment. And it's been a great hindrance, as you well know, down through the centuries. Man has been kept separate. And one of the things that's happening today through this matter of radio and TV and the jet plane is the walls are being broken down. And the walls of Jericho are certainly come tumbling down today. And that is the reason that I believe that God's coming down again in judgment is because of that. But I'd like to put over against this tongues movement the day of Pentecost. That was another great tongues movement. And at that time, why we find the gospel is given in all the languages that were understood that. It wasn't given in an unknown tongue. That never was the tongues movement to begin with. And you find on the day of Pentecost, God's giving his answer to the Tower of Babel. God is saying to mankind now, I have a gospel and a message for you, and I'm coming to you with the gospel in your language. And that is the thing that God has done. And today the Bible has probably gone into more languages. Well, not probably, it has, than any other book. It's gone into more languages than any other book. And today it's being translated and the gospel is being brought to literally hundreds of tribes throughout the world today. You see, the gospel is for all mankind. And the reason and the purpose for the talking in tongues is to let the human race know that God had answered the Tower of Babel and he had a redemption for man now. The mission has been accomplished. No longer necessary today for man to try to work out his salvation. He is now to turn to God and listen to God's message. And the gospel, therefore, is for you, whoever you are today, and whatever tongue you speak, it's for you. It's for the nations of the world. And we're told that finally in the book of Revelation, they gathered there in his presence out of all the tribes of the earth. Now that brings us to the end of the Tower of Babel. And frankly, I think that's about as far as we care to go with that. There are many other things that we'd like to see. Now you'll notice that we're going to take up the line of Shem, because it's the line of Shem that we're going to follow. Verse 10, these are the generations of Shem. Shem was 100 years old. And then when you follow down through this, why, you have his genealogy given, and you come way down to verse 24, and we read, and Nahor lived 29 years and begat Terah. And Nahor lived after he begat Terah 119 years, and he begat sons and daughters. But you see, we're following Terah. Why Terah? Well, verse 26, and Terah lived 70 years and begat Abram, Nahor, and Haran. Now, we're going to follow Abram's line. You see, we're following the line of Shem, and we're going actually right through the Bible following this line. In other words, the Word of God is going to begin now and go directly to the cross of Christ. That's exactly. God has put down all of this as preliminary. And you see that God now has demonstrated to man that he's in sin. There at Cain and Abel, we find that Cain would not acknowledge that he was a sinner. You have pride of life there. And then at the flood, you see the sin of the flesh. They were given over to the sins of the flesh. They were indulging in violence, and every thought and imagination was evil. And they were blind to the need of the person of Christ. They were deaf to his claim, dead to God, dead in trespasses and sins. And God gave an invitation through Noah. Those are the sins of the flesh at the flood. And then here at the Tower of Babel, it's the sin of the will. May I say, it's rebellion against God. This is the Tower of Babel. And do you have a Tower of Babel, your own little Tower of Babel that you built away from God, and are you in rebellion against him? Well, it's natural for human nature to be in rebellion against God. A little boy, he was really very cantankerous one evening. It was a rainy evening, and he was really cutting up. And his mother was having a great deal of trouble with him. And finally, she just had to get her little boy, little Willie, and she put him in the corner and sat him down with his face to the corner and told him to sit there. And she left him in the room, and she went out into the living room with the rest of the family. And after a while, why, she heard a noise in there, and she said to him, "Willie, are you standing up?" And he says, "No, Mom, I'm sitting down, but I'm standing up on the inside of me." Well, believe me, friends, there are a lot of men today and women standing up on the inside of them against God, their own little Tower of Babel. Now, we are following this line that's going to lead to Christ. Verse 27, these are the generations of Terah. You see, we're following the families. These are the families of Terah. Terah begat Abram, Nahor, and Haran. And Haran begat Lot. And Haran died before his father, Terah, in the land of his nativity in Ur of the Chaldees. And Abram and Nahor took them wives. The name of Abram's wife was Sarah. The name of Nahor's wife, Milcah, the daughter of Haran, the father of Milcah, and the father of Iscah. But Sarah was barren. She had no child. And Terah took Abram his son, and Lot the son of Haran, his son's son, and Sarah his daughter-in-law, his son Abram's wife, and they went forth with them from Ur the Chaldees to go into the land of Canaan, and they came unto Haran and dwelt there. Haran means delay. And the days of Terah were 205 years, and Terah died in Haran. Now, that is given to us to let us know that we're going to follow Abraham, and his story will begin now in the next chapter. And that will tell to us the story now, and the book of Genesis, and for that matter, the Bible now, takes a turn. Now, you'll recall, at the very beginning, we said that there is a great Grand Canyon that goes right down through the book of Genesis. The first 11 chapters are on one side. And then from Genesis 12 all the way through the 50th chapter is on the other side. In these first 11 chapters, we cover 2,000 years plus, as much as the rest of the Bible put together. And it's put over against just 350 years from Genesis 12 to Genesis 50. Now you have in these first 11 chapters creation, Genesis 1 and 2, and the fall in Genesis 3 and 4, the flood in Genesis 5 and 9, the Tower of Babel, Genesis 10 and 11. And we have seen these four great events, and this has covered a great deal of territory, and it's the reason we've spent so much time here. Now at chapter 12, we go to the other side of the Grand Canyon. The atmosphere is altogether different now because we are going to slow down to a walk, just as we are in this five-year program. But not only that, the emphasis is from events, stupendous events, to great personalities, or shall I say important personalities, because some of them can't quite be called great. We have four here in Genesis, and of course there'll be more to follow.

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3: Man, he's one of the greatest men who's ever lived on this earth. And how do you measure great men even today? Well, to begin with, a man has to be famous. And Abraham certainly measures up to that. I think that he's probably the world's most famous man. Did you know that probably more people have heard of Abraham than have heard of anyone else, than the President of the United States? Or any movie star, or any athlete, more have heard of Abraham. May I add to that, that the three great religions of the world go back to Abraham, and I'm having to put Christianity in that now. We have, first of all, Judaism, and then we have Islam, and then we have Christianity. They all go back to Abraham. Abraham is very important. Literally, there are millions of people in Asia and Africa today that have heard of Abraham, but they never heard of the ones that make the headlines in our country today. That's one of the marks of a great man. Abraham was a great man. What is another mark of a great man? Well, he must be a generous man, a noble character. Well, can you imagine anyone that's more generous than Abraham? I doubt whether there's a man living today would have done what he did. When he and his nephew came back into that land, he told Lot to choose any portion he wanted, and he'd take what was left. You think any man would do that today in a business deal? I don't think so. They don't even do it in the church today, friends, let alone in a hard-boiled business world today. But Abraham was a generous man. And have you ever noticed how generous he was with the kings of Sodom and Gomorrah? He told them, I won't take the booty. I won't even take a shoestring from you or a piece of thread. God is the one he was looking to. And then a third thing, a great man must live in a momentous time. He must be, as Napoleon said, a man of destiny. The man and the right time must meet at the crossroads of life. That was certainly true of Abraham. And then the fourth thing, I believe the world would agree with me up through the first three I've mentioned, but maybe not on this one. He must be a man of faith. And you'll notice that all great men, even when they're not Christian, have something that they believe in. Now, Abraham has been called a Columbus of faith. I doubt whether that's true. But we are going to see he had seven great visions and four backslidings, and each time brought him closer to God. And it's said of Abraham, the greatest thing that's said about him in the Bible is that he believed God. Abraham believed God. Was counted to him for righteousness. I mention all of this so that you will know next time when we take up Abraham in the 12th chapter, we are taking up one of the great men of all time and the great man of either secular or sacred history. No one quite measures up to him who is just altogether human. And we'll be looking at him next time and spending some time talking about the man that's probably mentioned more than any other in the Word of God. So until next time, my beloved, may God richly bless you.
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1: 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Hey there, I'm Katie Evans, and when I say physical media, I mean like DVDs, CDs, books, as opposed to, you know, streaming movies or having them downloaded on your devices. You know, same thing with music and then books, you know, digital books. Now, don't get me wrong, I've got a Kindle. I listen to streaming music. I will stream movies. But there was a time when I was moving out of my parents' house for the first time, and I had to downsize on my physical media collection. But now that I got my own space, I can do with it as I want, I'm getting back into collecting that physical media as well. The one thing I don't keep as much of is books. Now, I will keep my favorite books or books that have really made an impact on me. But if I get a book, I will a lot of times donate it or give it, put it in a little free library or just use a regular library. But I just have been getting more and more into physical media. Yes, it takes up space, but hey, the internet goes out. Well, I've got my music, I've got my movies, I've got my books, everything right in the palm of my hand.
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3: The Jews were known as people who wanted a sign. Before they would believe, this man was willing to believe without having seen anything. That's faith. The Bible says, blessed are those who have not seen and yet believe, right? People want to seek a sign and they'll say, well, if I see it, then I'll believe it. That's not faith. That's putting someone to the test. Faith is, I haven't seen it, but I believe it. This man hadn't seen it. He believed it. The Jews, religious leaders, not all the Jews, the religious leaders of the day are saying, you have to show me.
2: This is a sticking point for many. They want evidence. In our day and age, believing anything without proof is often considered primitive and foolish. There's a large number of believers who've dedicated their lives to seeking physical evidence to back up the stories in Scripture and prove Jesus's supernatural existence. This can be reassuring when we struggle with doubt. But as Pastor Dave will clarify in today's message, we live by faith when we choose to trust in Jesus without signs and wonders. Now let's join Pastor Dave in the book of Matthew chapter 8 as he continues his message, Moved with Compassion.

0: So the leper at this point, he's not been healed. The leper at this point cries out to the Lord. The leper at this point says, your will be done. Now watch. Jesus put out his hand and touched him, saying, I am willing, be cleansed. And immediately his leprosy was cleansed. So no doubt he had prayed to be cleansed before. No doubt he had desired to be cleansed before. This time he comes and doesn't demand it. He just knows the Lord can do it. And because of his faith in the Lord chooses to heal him. I love how Jesus healed him. What did Jesus do to heal him? What did he do? He touched him. Now, do you think that's more significant to a leper than just saying it? What's the answer? He has not been touched. Maybe in decades. We don't know how long he's had leprosy. And I love the way that the Lord heals him is by doing the very thing that nobody else wanted to do. The Lord touched him, and from the religious leaders, he would now be unclean. But anybody who the Lord touches becomes clean. Amen? And so he touches this man, and he heals this man. And that pictures what happens to all of us. We, like the leper, come to the Lord, recognizing we're sinners. We've been isolated. We're separated from Almighty God. We're dead men. We're dead women walking. We need to be forgiven. And praise God, by his grace, if you believe in your heart and confess with your mouth that Jesus Christ is Lord, you will be saved. And he will reach out and touch you. And he will cleanse you and make you a new creation in Christ and wash all your sin away and separate as far as the east is from the west. And write your name down in the Lamb's Book of Life. And he will never leave you nor forsake you. And no one will ever snatch you out of his hand. And you will know that when you close your eyes on earth, you're going to open them up in glory, because you have the promise of heaven. Because Jesus Christ chose to reach out and touch a sinner like me and like you. Amen? That's the God we serve. And I love that he touched a leper. Maybe that's why I was inclined to hug one. Jesus put out his hand and touched him, and the leper kept his distance so as not to make Jesus unclean. In Mark 1, it says that when he looked upon this leper, he was moved with compassion. It had been a long time since the leper had seen a face of compassion. He'd only seen faces shouting at him or turning away from him or running from him or cursing at him or yelling at him or throwing rocks at him. And then Jesus stops, it says to Mark, and he has compassion for him, and seeing the compassion in the face of our Savior. And again, then he touches him. Jesus focused on the individual. How long it had been since this man had been shown compassion and been touched. That's our Savior. Amen? That's the God that we serve. When Jesus reaches out, the leper doesn't defile Jesus. Jesus cleanses the leper. You know, when pure and holy Jesus reaches out and touches a defiled sinner like me and like you, I don't defile him. He cleanses me. You don't defile him. He cleanses you. I met with a man a month or so ago, and he was sharing his testimony. I won't go into details, but he was sharing his testimony. It was pretty gnarly, and he came to a place where he was going to commit suicide. His life was such a mess, and then he sees somebody on TV preaching the gospel, and he's so impacted by it that he gets on his knees and he prays and asks the Lord to forgive him. And when he was sharing his testimony with me, I was in tears, because he said, you know, Pastor Dave, when I gave my life to Jesus, I thought, man, he got the raw end of this deal, because I'm such a vile person. My life's been a disaster. I've broken every law. I've spent time in prison. My life's a total mess. And I give him this wasteful piece of garbage that I am, and he gives me him. I get Jesus, and he gets me. He got the raw end of the deal. And I was blessed to be able to tell him that the Bible says that Jesus, talking about in one of the parables, a man finding a field that was of great value to him, and he went and sold all he had. Why? Because there was one precious pearl on that property that he wanted to redeem, that he wanted to have. And that's how the Lord looks at you. He doesn't look at you like vile trash, even though our lives have been sinful. He looks at you as a treasured possession, and he loves you so much he'd rather die than live without you, and he proved it on the cross. Amen? And that's who we are in Christ. And guys, that ought to take away all the fear, the anxiety, the worry, all the trials of this life, and recognize that if God is for us, who can be against us? And notice it says immediately the leprosy was cleansed. Guys, when you get saved, when you're born again, you don't get saved over 6 months. You don't have to take a bunch of classes. It isn't Jesus plus five other rituals that you have to fulfill to be saved. When you give your life to Jesus Christ, he makes you a new creation immediately. You're born again. It happens right away. When he touched the leper, he didn't go away, and the sores slowly healed. He healed him head to toe as soon as he touched him. Guys, that's our Savior. Amen? Look what it says in verse 4. And Jesus said to him, "See that you tell no one, but go your way and show yourself to the priest and offer a gift that Moses commanded as a testimony to them." Now Jesus asked him not to tell others, but to go to the priest and have himself declared clean. In the Bible, it talks about if you have leprosy, if somehow you were healed, you had to go and they would inspect you and then determine whether or not you were clean and could return to society. Now, how many times do you think a year that the priests are doing that program? Most of them probably had to go look up the book. Now, what does the book say about this? Because we've never done this. And the guy comes in and they recognize, but he's saying he's been clean, been cleansed. Show yourself to the priest. It's a picture of restoration. Now, why did he tell the man not to tell anyone? It might be that Jesus didn't want to draw attention to himself that it already has. It might be that Jesus is simply trying to point the man towards showing the priest. There's something bigger that needs to happen for this man than just putting Jesus on the front page of the local paper. You know what needed to happen? These religious leaders needed to see that there was something different about Jesus. And when they would come, and they've never done this before, and they examine this man, and they find that he's been healed, can you imagine the religious leaders talking among themselves? Dude, have you ever seen a leper get? No, I've never seen a leper. I don't get within 50 miles. What are you talking about? No, I've never heard of that. And no, that's never happened. Have you ever heard of that? They call all the guys together. Have you ever? Never seen it. Never heard it. Dude, remember that one guy? Nose fell off. No fingers, no hands. Guess what? He came back in here all whole, looking good, bro. What do we do with this? How do we respond to this? That's the message that needed to be sent, because here's the reality. The common people were ready to hear from Jesus, but the religious leaders were not. So go tell them. They need to hear it. And he sends them to talk to them. The priest would have been blown away as he dusted off Leviticus 14 and wanted no doubt to know more about Jesus. He told them to tell no one. And Mark's gospel tells us that he told everyone. Now, I love this. He's told, don't tell anyone. He tells everyone. The Bible tells us to tell everyone. We tell no one. Amen? Go therefore into all the world and preach the gospel, baptizing in the name of the Father, Son, and the Holy Spirit. Are we all called to do that? What's the answer? And yet we'll go weeks, months, years, maybe a lifetime telling no one. The enemy wants us to keep our faith to ourselves. This man who was told to tell no one couldn't help but tell everyone. Yeah, I'd be excited. You haven't hugged your wife. You haven't seen your children. You haven't been able to communicate with society. You haven't been able to go worship the Lord. And now you can do all of that. Yeah, I'd be doing backflips down the street. And so but guess what? You know what's even greater than being a leper being touched is being a sinner who gets saved. Amen? And when we get saved, should we not be telling everyone about it? Too often we're so afraid of what men will think. The leper told to tell no one, he told everyone. We've been told to tell everyone. Do we tell anyone? Many professing believers have never told anyone in their entire lifetime. That is tragic. Amen? There's a video that pops up on my, I have a Christian TikTok thing I watch, and this guy walks up to these young men and he says, "Hey, so how are you guys going about getting a woman to have a one night stand with you?" And I love it. There's four Christian dudes and they pull out tracks, all of them saying, pull out tracks and like, "Bro, you don't need a one night stand. You know what you need? You need to give your life to Jesus Christ. You need to be born again. That's fornication, man. I'm saving myself for my wife. I want to." I'm like, "You go, bro. Where's this guy located? I want to have lunch with this guy." But that should not be all of us. Amen? Shouldn't we be looking for opportunities to share the hope that lies within us? So point number one, move with compassion by a hopeful faith that believes that Jesus could do the impossible. We have no pictures of lepers getting healed before this, but yet he believed God could do it. And guys, we should believe even if no one's ever seen it, because our God is great enough to do it. Amen? But I think the key to it is if the Lord wills. Point number two, by a humble faith that recognizes, we're only going to get through this point, don't panic, that recognizes the power and authority of Jesus. Now watch what happens. So he's just healed this man. Now it says, now when Jesus had entered Capernaum, again, hometown in the Sea of Galilee, a centurion came to him pleading with him. So Capernaum was Jesus' home base. It's a small city. It's one of my favorite places to go. There's a synagogue still there from when Jesus healed the man with a withered hand. And the centurion, as we know, is hated by the Jews, a symbol of their oppression under Rome. And this man would seem outwardly like the last man who would want to come to Jesus. Why? Well, he was a man of war. Jesus was a man of peace. He was of Gentile consent. Jesus was a Jew. But what he had was faith. And because he had faith, he went to Jesus and didn't worry about what the other centurions would think. He didn't worry about what the other Romans would think. He didn't care what the other Jews would think. And then he says this. So he comes to Jesus. He finds him in Capernaum, and he says, "Lord, my servant is lying at home paralyzed, dreadfully tormented." This Roman military officer comes to a Jewish rabbi on behalf of his servant. And most Romans saw their slaves as nothing more than human tools, and they would kill them when they were no longer of any use. And this centurion, it tells us a lot about his character. Though a Roman, he came with a heart of compassion for his servant. He cared about another human being. He was a man of compassion. And again, there's seven times in the New Testament that centurions, for whatever reason, are always honorable men. Notice it says there that he came to Jesus, and he's basically pleading with him. He didn't even ask. He just informed Jesus the situation. He doesn't come and say, "Can you heal him?" He just says, "Lord, my servant, he's in torment. He's paralyzed." He just tells him the situation. Now watch the response of Jesus. And Jesus said, "I will come and heal him." Jesus responded even before the question was asked. By the way, Jesus knows the question before we ask it. Amen? He knows what we're going to ask. He knows before we even ask it. Sometimes it might be, I mean, again, we should word it, but sometimes maybe the best prayer would be, "Lord, you know, Lord, help. Can I get an amen to that? Because that's the truth, isn't it? Now, I think we need to share our hearts with them and be more transparent than that, but he does know. And so Jesus responds even before he asks, and he didn't hesitate to say that he would come to the centurion's house. Now, no doubt this is going to be a trek. Because he's in Galilee. He's in the Galilee. He's in Capernaum. This is this area where all the Jews lived. The centurion, no doubt, would have lived some great distance away. And Jesus said, "Well, I'll come with you. I'll come and I'll heal him." And again, this was contrary to the Jewish customs of the day. And Jesus challenged man-made customs to go to the house of a Gentile. Jews didn't go to Gentiles' houses. They certainly didn't travel to their houses. They certainly didn't go there to heal their slaves. And yet Jesus is not like any other Jewish man or any other religious leader. He's somebody who cares about people. By the way, Jesus created that slave. Amen? And he created the centurion, and he created you and me. And he loves us. Now watch the centurion, verse 8. The centurion asked and said, "Lord, I am not worthy that you should come under my roof, but only speak a word, and my servant will be healed. For I am also a man under authority, having soldiers under me. And I say to this one, 'Go,' and he goes, and to another, 'Come,' and he comes, and to my servant, 'Do this,' and he does it." Being an army, a centurion understands the authority of a command. And he had plenty of commands that his superior officers gave him, and many that he followed, and many commands that he gave out, and those who were with him followed. So I love the centurion's humble heart. "I'm not worthy that you should come under my roof." He said, "Look, I'm a Gentile. You're a Jew. Why would you come under my roof? I'm not worthy of you. You're the prophet. You're the Messiah. You're the Savior of the world. I'm not worthy." And God gives grace to the humble but resists the proud. It says in Psalm 107, "He sent his word and healed them and delivered them from their destruction." Now watch how Jesus responds when the man says, he's ready to go walk. We don't know how, it could have been 100 miles. We don't know, 50 miles. I don't know how far it was. But he says, "Look, I'll come." And he stops him. "Look, you don't need to come. You have authority. You're a man in authority. You can just speak the word and it'll be done. You don't need to come and touch him. You can do it from here." Now I love this because we don't have a lot of record of him healing people from long distance at this point. But this man believes he can do it, and this is faith. Now, how big a faith is it? Look at verse 10. When Jesus heard it, he what? He marveled and said to those who followed, "Assuredly I say to you, I have not found such great faith, not even in Israel." This Gentile man had greater faith than the religious leaders of the day. He believed that the Lord could do it, and because of it, it made the Lord marvel. The centurion was willing to trust all Jesus needs to do is speak the word and the servant would be healed. And again, the Jews were known as people who wanted a sign. Before they would believe, this man was willing to believe without having seen anything. That's faith. The Bible says, "Blessed are those who have not seen and yet believe," right? People want to seek a sign and they'll say, "Well, if I see it, then I'll believe it." That's not faith. That's putting someone to the test. Faith is, "I haven't seen it, but I believe it." This man hadn't seen it. He believed it. The religious leaders of the day or saying, you have to show me. Only twice in the Gospels is it recorded that Jesus marveled at the great faith of the centurion, and then in Mark 6:6 at the great unbelief of the religious Jewish leaders. A godly heritage without faith is meaningless. It doesn't matter if you have been going to church or synagogue, or you know, you've been religious your whole life and you've kept all the rules, or you've at least tried to, but if you don't have faith, it's meaningless. All you're doing is fulfilling a bunch of rituals that mean absolutely nothing. And guys, it goes beyond just belief. It's reflected in our behavior. Again, Jesus marvels at the depths of the faith. This man who is the very picture of Jewish oppression, to be a greater act of faith than anything he had ever seen in Israel. And Israel is not a nation at the time, but the covenant people who descended from Abraham, Isaac, and Jacob. Guys, we are pro-Israel. Amen? And God says he will bless those who bless Israel and curse those who curse Israel. I'm more Israel than every Jew I know. Why? Because I believe what the Bible says, and praise God, and we love the Jewish people. Amen? Okay, that being said, our faith needs to be in Almighty God. Israel had been given far greater exposure to the truth of the gospel, and sadly, many of them still did not believe. Verse 11. So he's blown away by his faith, and he said, I say to you that many will come from the east and the west and sit down with Abraham, Isaac, and Jacob in the kingdom of heaven. But the sons of the kingdom will be cast out into outer darkness. There will be weeping and gnashing of teeth. Now, what's he talking about? He's talking to this man who is with marvelous faith, and he says to him, many from the east and the west, many of the Gentiles will one day sit with Abraham, Isaac, and Jacob in heaven. Because they've had faith in the Savior of the world, speaking of himself. And he's telling them that many Gentiles will come. People will come from other nations, and there will be people who are of God's chosen people who will reject the word of God and spend eternity separated from him. Because being a Gentile doesn't condemn you for all of lifetime and for all eternity, and being a Jew doesn't automatically save you. Can the Jews be saved? What's the answer? Of course. Why? First of all, Jewish book, written about a Jewish savior, written by Jewish people. Can I get an amen? Okay. Now, I have people that, well, my grandfather was a Christian, or my great-grandfather was a missionary. Okay, just because people in your past have faith, God has no grandchildren. Amen? You don't get saved because people in your family are saved. Thankfully, because people in your family are saved, they're telling you the truth. And praise God for that. But eventually, at some point, it's got to go from mom and dad's faith or grandma and grandpa's faith to my own faith. And this centurion has faith, and many of the religious leaders did not. So religion, you can be religious and lost. Religion does not save you. Faith in Jesus Christ and in him alone will save you. Amen? Some of the rabbis of the day taught that Gentiles were created to fuel the flames of hell, and that's the only reason they existed. The only reason they exist is to fuel the flames of hell. Do you hear that Gentiles would be in heaven? They're like, are you kidding me? Jesus, that can't be true. Abraham stood at the gates of hell is what they believed and made sure that none of the children of Israel entered. Teaching of the rabbis, Gentile, go to hell. Okay, wait, you're a Jew. You don't go here. You go into heaven. Now, again, your heritage won't save you. We're thankful for the heritages that we have, but our salvation comes in Christ alone. And it says there, the sons of the kingdom will be cast out. Jesus is teaching not only will there be Gentiles in heaven, there will be Jews in hell. It's not an easy message for everyone here to hear. But remember, the gospel was written first to the Jews. And while the Jews are God's chosen people, people God used to represent him, to bring us the word of God, the lineage of the Messiah. And again, it's a blessing to be a Jew. A lot of Jewish people today don't feel that way because they're under a lot of attack, but it is a blessing to be a Jew. Why? Because we're of the line of the Messiah, the Savior of the world, God's chosen people. But that won't save us. We must recognize Jesus for who he is. The Jews had the Messiah right before their eyes, and many of them missed him. But many come from far and wide to receive Jesus, and his words would have gripped those standing by. The Gentiles sitting with Abraham in heaven and Jews burning in hell. Again, and every one of us, it has nothing to do with our heritage and everything to do with our faith in Christ. Amen? Religion won't save you. It must be a relationship. You know, heaven is the place of God's presence. It's a place of rest. It's a place of good company of many people from all over the earth. No more pain, no more sorrow, no more suffering in the presence of our Savior. Heaven will be way better than we think. No matter how great you think heaven is, it will be greater than that. Now, hell is just the opposite. While heaven is the presence of God, place of his, where his light shines brighter than the noonday sun, hell will be a place separated from God, a place of darkness, a place of outer darkness. Into a darkness beyond darkness, into a dungeon beyond the depths of a prison. It will be a place where there is weeping and gnashing of teeth. The word weeping suggests suffering, and gnashing of teeth depicts despair. So as heaven is way better than we think, hell is far worse than we think. And here's my heart as I've been studying this week. My prayer is that every single person in this tent today will spend eternity in heaven with Almighty God. Amen? And that none should spend eternity separated from him. And if you're here today and you've never given your life to Jesus Christ, the Bible says, let today be the day of salvation. It says, if you believe in your heart and confess with your mouth that Jesus Christ is Lord, you will be saved. You know that Jesus spoke more about hell than any other person in the Bible. And it would do us well to be fully convinced of the penalty of hell and the reality of heaven. We need to recognize both of those things are true. And once we spend our time on earth, when we draw our last breath here, it's too late. It's too late. That decision needs to be made now. There is no purgatory. There are no second chances. We either surrender our life to him now, or we spend eternity separated from him. Last verse. Then Jesus said to the centurion, go your way, and as you have believed, so let it be done for you. And his servant was healed in the same hour. This is a long-distance prayer. Jesus' power and effectiveness of our prayers are not limited to locality. How many of you pray for people that live really far away from you? Isn't it good to know that God hears your prayers and God can minister to that person no matter where they are? Amen? Now, we love to lay hands on people and pray for them. The Bible calls for it when we can. But I have all my kids and my grandkids live far away. I pray for them every single day. And I'm thankful to know that while I'm praying here, God sees them there. Amen? And so God hears our prayers. And this Roman centurion, moved by marvelous faith, sought out Jesus, intercede on behalf of his servant, and the Lord gives us marvelous faith as well. I had an answer, I won't go into details, but I had a great answered prayer this week. Going through really tough things, and I just prayed, and God just changed some people's hearts, and it was wonderful. And we continue to pray, amen? And I want to encourage you, don't give up praying. Keep praying. You might be the only person praying for some of these people who are far away. Amen? We want to keep praying for them. We want to keep interceding on their behalf.
1: 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Imagine being the author of the book of Matthew. Here, he had been a tax collector, hated by his own people. Yet, he was called out of that and called into ministry by Jesus himself. What an honor, a privilege, and a beautiful way for God to show that he comes for all people. He doesn't care about status, position, or reputation. He comes to restore your heart and your relationship with him. Matthew may have felt like he didn't really fit in with the other disciples, as he wasn't a fisherman, or he didn't have a brother who was also a disciple. But Matthew had areas of strength that God used for specific purposes. The book of Matthew explains the Sermon on the Mount in detail, and it's there for our benefit. Matthew may have been attentive to certain details more than other authors of the Gospels. And again, God utilized this man's strengths for the purposes he had for him. This is how God works, and he wants to utilize your strengths too. We trust that as you're listening to these teachings in Matthew, you're learning and appreciating the way that God has created you uniquely, and that he has a purpose in all he does. To learn more about this ministry or to join us in person on a Sunday, go to ccconejovalley.com. You can also call us at 831-428-2214. That number again is 831-428-2214. We thank you for listening to this edition of Faith Comes by Hearing.
2: 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Do you pickleball? Do you pickle? Hey, I'm Katie Evans, and it's, do you play pickleball, or is it like, are you a pickleballer? I obviously have not played pickleball. I know there's probably going to be some new thing that's already hip that I don't know about, but I'm bringing it up because April is National Pickleball Month, and I have some friends who do it. One of my aunts, she's big into pickleball, has a lot of fun. My mom's gone a couple times. I think she's trying to get my dad into it. So it's like, great. If you are moving, if you are being active, do what feels good, what feels right, that is going to make you healthy and happy. I actually have some neighbors in the street next to us, and in the middle of the street, they will go out and in big chalk, they make a pickleball court. They pull out that pickleball net. I've seen them playing, but normally I'm walking the dog. So I'm like, I can't stop and play. But maybe sometime, maybe April is that time because it is National Pickleball Month. So if you are a pickleballer, this is your month and enjoy it.
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8: Today we're going to be looking in the book of Joel, and I entitled this message, Our Time Is Now. You know, time is an interesting subject. You know, most of us would relate time to, well, what time we get up in the morning or what time we eat breakfast or go to work. Although time can seem to slow down at times, I felt like I was in the fifth grade for 25 years? But lately, time seems to be racing by. You know, the Bible says this about time. In Ecclesiastes 3:1, it says, there is a time for everything under the heaven, a time to be born, a time to die, a time to weep, and a time to laugh. And then there's Mick Jagger of the Rolling Stones. Now, he sings time is on his side, but looking at him and Keith Richards, I'm not so sure that time is really on his side. And it was John Lennon of the Beatles that said this quote, time you enjoy wasting was not wasted, end quote. But I say, time wasted, well, it's just wasted. Know this, as Christians, we have no time to waste. We live in a time where people are looking for meaning, where people wonder, is there something more to this life than what I'm seeing? You know, our world is broken all around us. Our political system is polarized. There's cultural wars, different ideologies that are tearing us apart. And many Christians, they embrace all of this hysteria that we see, leaving them anxiety-filled, hating certain elected politicians because they follow what the world says to hate, just like everyone else does. But shouldn't Christians be a voice of reason instead? For we don't have to succumb to all the fear by the uncertainty that surrounds us. It was Charles Spurgeon. He was known as the Prince of Preachers that had passed away, you know, a couple hundred years ago. And those who were facing trouble, he said this to them, quote, "Trials teach us what we are to dig up, and they dig up the soil of our own soul, and let us see what we are actually made of," end quote. I wonder how you and me are dealing with all the issues that we're facing today. You know, the war in Iran, the high gas prices, the division in our country. Let's not forget, you and me, as believers in Christ, as Christians, we're the only Bible that most non-believers will ever read. I mean, do you think your coworkers that are not Christians are waking up in the morning and reading, having Bible devotions? No, they're not. But when you are the Christian around, or you're the token Christian in a family, people look at you and they look at your reactions to the things that surround us, and they base what they think about Jesus, Christianity, the Bible, on how you react to things. So it's critical for you and me to keep our focus on Jesus while pointing others to Him. You know, because God has given to you and me, that's us, His sons and His daughters, great promises that no matter how tragic or how dismal things might become, our God has promised to never leave us or forsake us. Just as God split the Red Sea for Moses to save His people, or how He saved Daniel from being eaten in the lion's den, or even David from being killed by a giant named Goliath. You and me as believers know that God will always defend us. But why did God save Moses in the first place, and Daniel and David, and so many others? Because they put their trust and their faith in Him. They didn't check what was trending on social media. They simply took time by faith to pray. So what kind of faith do you and me exercise today? Like, what is your faith on a daily basis? How does that work itself out? You know, we live in a time where people are looking for real hope, not empty hope that the world peddles around us and all the news stations that leaves a massive void inside of us. Remember, Jesus promised in the Word of God, He never promised us an easy passage on this side of heaven, but He did promise us a safe landing in heaven one day in our future. And as true believers in Him, we should never run from the trials that come upon our lives, for God will speak to us within the walls of that misery. We will never know what tomorrow will bring. But you and me can know the One who holds our tomorrows. This is why we can be a voice of reason to everyone that's around us, to point people to the only One who can truly save us. It was Hudson Taylor, he was a missionary, and he said this quote, "The Great Commission is not an option, it's a command to be obeyed." Now, with that as a backdrop, you know, we're going to look at this Old Testament book of Joel here, and we're going to consider this first point here, when life is hard. Why? Because, well, life is hard many times, you know, and that's exactly what was happening in the life of the prophet Joel. He was faced with what seems to be an unbearable amount of trouble. Now, trouble can be defined as things that disturb us, things that agitate us. It's those things that are harassing us and bringing difficulty into our lives. This is what prompted Joel, and of course, through the inspiration of the Holy Spirit, to record this message of hope here in the Old Testament as one of the minor prophets. Now, he was in hardship. Now, let's see what we can glean from all the trouble and hardship that Joel was facing. And what was that? Well, it was locusts. It was like millions of them, and they were devouring the land around him. Now, some of you on the radio today might be thinking, well, how in the world can these locusts that Joel was facing in his life from some 2,800 years ago relate to me in the 21st century right now today? Well, as we will see, they will relate to us in every single way. For Joel's message is timeless. And why is that? Because trouble, the difficulty and the pains of life, they hit us all, from the rich and famous all the way down to the poor and the ordinary. We are all suffering from overtaxation here in the United States. We have high gas prices and all the other issues that just come along with life. And for me, you know, living here in Los Angeles, there's all kinds of problems, you know. And of course, the people of God have been called by God, though, in the midst of all of these problems and circumstances, for a much higher purpose and calling. It's an eternal cause, you could say. It's a timeless objective. For God has called you and me, no matter where we live at in the United States, to stand up in the midst of the darkness that surrounds us. We are to rise above the mediocrity that is all around you and me. As believers, we are to be bearers of light, His light, shining His hope on those who are broken and hurting around us. This would mean not spending so much time on social media as we start engaging people more, people that are neighbors, people that we work with, family members. It's engaging them more face to face with those who are hurting and those that are around us. You know, I was just talking. I had to call my insurance company on something, and it's a huge insurance company. So whenever you call in, you know, you'll get a call center, and it might be anywhere in the United States. So I ended up talking to this gal yesterday, and she was in Dallas, Texas. You know, we were talking about the weather and, you know, what have you. And then, you know, we started kind of joking around, and she was laughing. And so she made a comment. She says, you know, this is the best phone call I've had all day. And I said, oh, well, guess what? It's not going to end there. This phone call is going to get better. She goes, what do you mean it's going to get better? I go, well, will we get done with our business? It's going to get better. So anyway, we went ahead with the business, and she fixed what I needed fixed on our insurance and all of that. And then she goes, okay, well, is there anything else I can help you with? Well, I said, well, no, but I want to share how the phone call is going to get better. And she says, well, okay, how's it going to get better? And I said, well, when's the last time someone told you that there's a God in heaven that loves you and cares about you? And she says, well, I don't know if it's ever, I've ever been told that on a call here at work. My mother has told me that before. And I said, well, hey, listen to your mother. But I went on to encourage her, and she had like teenage kids. And I went on to encourage her, and I was just sharing some scripture with her. And, you know, she was a believer, but it was a wonderful opportunity to encourage her in her day. And then I told her about our free app that she could download. And I was telling her about this message I had just done on the Sunday before, and it would be encouraging for her. And she goes, you know, I'm going to download that app. I'm going to listen to that. And I said, well, look, hey, it's a great thing, because if you hate it, delete it. It costs you nothing. And she started laughing. She goes, well, I probably won't hate it. I go, well, I don't think you will either. But I said, it'll be a great opportunity for you to be encouraged. And, you know, maybe you hear a message and you can go to our app and find the whole message and all that. And if you like it, you might have a friend in Lincoln, Nebraska, or you might have a friend in Miami, Florida, and say, you know, this would really relate to them. Well, right on our app, it has a little button you just push, and you can forward that whole message to their phone on a text message. So you can say, hey man, you should listen to this message. Boom, you text that message, and now it's on their phone. They can just hit it and listen to the same message that you just listened to. Think about how you could minister to people that are all around. Do you know that on Sunday, my son, he's one of our pastors at the church, he came up and goes, hey, Dad, you know, we just sent a Bible to this guy in Wisconsin, or gal. I mean, it could have been a gal, but we sent a Bible to this person in Wisconsin. And I'm like, really? And we're not on the radio there or anything. So, I mean, how did that person even tune in and was listening? But because somebody, like maybe one of you listening, forwarded a message to them, because we're not on the radio in Wisconsin, but yet that person was ministered to because they listened and all of that. That's why it's so important for you to be used by God, to be that voice of reason. You hear something that you think might minister to a friend, send it to them. But again, that's what we're all about here at Core Church Los Angeles. And that's why we're here in a dark city, but we're a bright light. And we minister to people and we teach the truth of God's word. You know, I tell people all the time, you know, the Bible is not always what you want to hear, but it's always what you need to hear. And so if you're not plugged in with a good church and you live within an hour of LA, why don't you consider coming to Core Church LA? Yeah, you might jump in the car. You're like, Pastor, excuse me, can I stop you right now? Do you know that gas is like $5.50 a gallon here in California? Yes, I know that. It's crazy. I'm paying the same amount. But it's like, what is your soul worth? If you're not fellowshipping at a place where you're getting ministered to and fed, isn't it worth, you know, that little extra to drive and to get into a place where you can be challenged in the Word of God? But if you're too far away, I fully understand. You can still, again, just like I was saying, you can download our free app. You can watch live on your phone. You can watch live on YouTube, you know, what have you. But you can check us out at corechurchla.org. Well, anyway, with all of that, getting back to our message here, you know, my experience in life is this. When you're around people and they look like they're hurting, it's because they're probably hurting. But I've also experienced this when you look at people and they don't look like they're hurting. They look like they got it all together. Oh, yeah, everything's great. No, they're probably hurting on the inside because we hide a lot of things on the inside. There's so many issues and circumstances in life that can just go sideways. You know, in 1912, there's this young man named William Borden. He was a graduate of Yale University, and he was heir to the Borden family fortune. They were multimillionaires. But he, that young man, he left it all to be a missionary in China. Now, this is in 1912. So he got as far as Egypt. It took like a month to get to Egypt. I mean, it's not like you can just jump on a plane and fly. This is 1912. So anyway, he got to Egypt, but he died of a cerebral meningitis. And he was only 25 years old. And you're thinking like, oh, wow, what a waste of life. I mean, like this poor guy. But he had written in his Bible, no reserve, no retreat, and no regrets in his service to God. You know, this young man didn't hold back. You know, he never turned away from his calling from God. And he left this life and he entered into heaven with, guess what? No regrets. You know, shouldn't we, you and me as Christians, shouldn't we desire the very same? And we don't have to go to China to do it. Like, I've talked to so many Christians as a pastor. Oh, you know, Pastor, I want to go in the mission field one day. Or, hey, I'm saving up to go on this two-week mission, you know, field in Sudan or, you know, Indonesia. And, you know, if I can just save up enough money, it's like $3,000 or $4,000. And I'm going to go a month here, 2 weeks there, 3 weeks there. And, you know, we're going to go plant fields and paint houses and help people and whatever. And I'm just thinking, you know, that's nice. And, you know, there's a lot of missionaries that are supported by churches here in America. But, you know, in the midst of supporting all these missionaries, we forgot about America. And America has died spiritually. And so let me just tell you about where your nearest mission field is, and you can go on it today. It's only 36 inches away from you. You're thinking, 36 inches? Yes, because that's the height of the doorknob on your house or your apartment, your townhouse, wherever you live. It's like all you have to do is just open your front door. There is the mission field. I live in L.A. L.A. County's 10.5 million people, not counting the people that are not documented. Okay, so there's probably 17 million people here. But whatever the case is, there are so many people around us. Your mission field is wherever you go. Your workplace is a mission field. Your neighborhood, your next door neighbor. You know, don't sit there and pray about going to China, going to Indonesia. Why don't you go talk to your neighbor? Why don't you talk to a coworker? Why don't you talk to the person at the grocery store? We should have that same desire. But getting back You know, to that first point that we have here, when life is hard, let me read to you what it says in Joel chapter 1, verse 4. So if you're driving in your car, keep your eyes on the road, but I'll read it to you. It says, what the gnawing locust has eaten has left behind, the swarming locust has eaten. And what the swarming locust has left, the creeping locust has eaten. And what the creeping locust has left, the stripping locust has eaten. Well, we'll stop there for a minute. Now, there's a whole lot of eating going down here, and none of it sounds good. But let's see how we can relate to these locusts here that Joel is facing some 2,800 years ago. First, we have the gnawing locust. Now, I read out of the New American Standard. It's a little more defined out of the original Greek and Hebrew. But if you have a King James Bible, it's the palmer worm. But what's important is, what is that word from? What's the original Hebrew word? Well, the Hebrew word means to devour. See, so this could represent the cares of this world. It's those things that devour from the outside. These are the ups and downs of our life, from self-indulgence to the lust of our own flesh. It's anything that can distract you and me from God's will in our lives, for they devour His purpose and plan for us. Second, we have the creeping locust. In the King James, it's the canker worm. But in the Hebrew, it means it's one who licks up the leftovers. I wonder what the canker worm has gobbled up in your life by allowing your personal sins to go unchecked. Because sometimes we can be our own worst enemy, as we can be prone to wander. As we all know, idle time can be our worst enemy. And having too much idle time and leisure time can cause us to miss opportunities that God has put right in front of us. Maybe today can be somewhat of a wake-up call to get refocused on those who are all around us that are just a little overwhelmed with everything that's happening in our world today. And the third locust is the stripping locust. Now, the King James says it's the caterpillar. You might say, oh, look, it's a cute little caterpillar with 100 legs. Wrong. In the Hebrew, this is the destroyer. This can represent the devil himself. The Bible likens Satan to a lion seeking whom he may devour. You know, lions, you know, when they sneak up on things, that's what they do. They sneak up and they jump on their prey when their prey is unsuspecting. That's what Satan does. He sneaks up on us when we're unsuspecting, and he tempts us in a time that we weren't expecting it. You know, at one point, Satan actually approached Jesus, and he said, hey, Jesus, I want to take Peter, and I just want to destroy him. I want to sift him like wheat. So then Jesus went and talked to Peter, pulled him aside. Hey, Peter, I just want you to know that Satan actually is asking for you by name. He wants to sift you like wheat. Now, if you were Peter, what would you say? Well, Jesus, did you tell him he couldn't have me? I mean, like, you know, but that's what he wants to do. Satan wants to sift us like wheat. That's why Jesus said this, talking about Satan in John 10:10. He desires to kill, steal, and to destroy us. Yes, we can all agree with Joel that these locusts are still trying to eat us alive today. For we are surrounded by those who are being devoured, licked up, and destroyed. Yes, our times

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3: You're a little motor mouth, and you'll talk to anybody. I'm not like that. I'm a little bit more subdued, you know. Well, number one, don't be like Sleeping Beauty. You know, wake up, you know, and recognize that God has allowed you to be alive in this generation of time right now, in this place. You know, it was Oswald Chambers that said this quote, "God plants his saints in the most useless places." And we say, well, I should be over there where I would be more useful. But Jesus never estimates our usefulness by our standards. God puts his people where they will glorify him, and we are not capable of judging where that is. So look, you're right where God wants you. Wherever you are, you're the light that shines in that place. You're the light that shines at your work. Now, maybe some listening might say, well, you know, Pastor, I just feel a little distance from God, and I'm not really in the right place right now to be used, and, you know, whatever. You know, maybe I'm living in sin. You might say, well, look, if you are, for those of you that have distanced yourself from God, because God never distances himself from us, if there's a distance, if there's a gap, if there's a severing, it's because we did it by our own disobedience or not following him. But if you want to get back right with the Lord, if you want to say, man, you know, I'd like to have a reboot, I'd like to just ask God to forgive me of my sins, guess what? He will. If you're willing to say, God, I'm sorry, and mean it. Are you willing to turn from your sin? Well, if you are, get right with him today. There's no reason to be distanced from God. So if that's you, and you want to get right with God, and you're willing to say, God, I'm sorry, well, he's just looking for honesty. Get right with him today. Get right now. And if that's you, pray this right now. Mean it in your heart. Oh, Lord, forgive me of my sin. I'm sorry for the things I've done. God, I need your help to get out of this mess I'm in right now. Would you walk with me? Yes, I believe you died for me, and I believe you rose again. Would you be my Lord, my God, my Savior, and my friend? Would you fill me, refresh me with your Holy Spirit? I give you my heart. I give you my life. In Jesus' name, amen. Well, listen, if you just prayed that prayer, the Bible says if any man or woman is in Christ, they become a new creature. Old things are passed away. Everything becomes new. 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
5: 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I like to collect what I call little guys. Hey there, I am Katie Evans, and it could be a little trinket, it could be a plant, it could just be a little tchotchke, but sometimes I just like getting little guys. I went to visit my grandparents in Kansas, and there was this cute shop in downtown Lawrence, and it had all handmade different artistic things. Some of them were pots and pans. There was jewelry. Well, maybe not pans, but I mean like, you know, like clay pots and different kinds of ceramics. There was jewelry. And then, of course, there were what I call little guys. They

0: were really cute, and I definitely had to buy one because when I was looking at then the sign, it was called Little Guys by the artist, and I got a cute little crab, nice ceramic. It's been glazed, so it's sitting in a pot on my windowsill in the kitchen, and it is just so adorable, so perfect. I know that minimalism was having a big moment, but I'm always one of those people. I like my stuff. I like my things. I like my little guys.
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4: I get on this because we have it on the ballot. 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And so we're just going to tax the rich. What I'm saying is they're not going to tax the rich. And we're going to put something on the ballot. We'll probably vote for it where we're going to have this massive 5% billionaire tax. It'll put a lot of money in the coffers of California for 1 year. And then the billions of dollars that those people are paying in taxes every year will be gone to Florida or Tennessee or Texas because they're all moving out. And then where are we going to be? 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
11: 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Dr. Chappell highlights the challenging call to turn from our sinful ways and desires and be renewed by God. You can find this lesson and many others when you visit unlimitedgrace.com. And while you're there, look for Pastor Brian's commentary on the book of Ephesians, which he wrote for the Reformed Expository Commentary series. Dr. Chappell reveals how when we lift our eyes beyond ourselves to share Paul's expansive vision, then we too will join his doxology for God's amazing grace that transforms the world. Let's hear now from Dr. Brian Chappell as he shares the second half of the lesson, Life of Lizards and Stallions.
10: For our scripture this morning, let me ask that you would look in your Bibles at Ephesians chapter 4. Ephesians chapter 4, as we'll be looking at verses 17 through 24. In your Grace Bibles, that's page 978. Let's stand and we'll honor God's word, reading Ephesians 4, verses 17 through 24. Paul, speaking to those whom he wants to live under the power and goodness of the gospel, says this: "Now this I say, and testify in the Lord, that you must no longer walk as the Gentiles do in the futility of their minds. They are darkened in their understanding, alienated from the life of God because of the ignorance that is in them due to their hardness of heart. They have become callous and given themselves up to sensuality, greedy to practice every kind of impurity. But that is not the way you learned Christ, assuming that you have learned about him and were taught in him, as the truth is in Jesus, to put off your old self, which belongs to your former manner of life and is corrupt through deceitful desires, and to be renewed in the spirit of your minds, and to put on the new self created after the likeness of God in true righteousness and holiness." Let's pray together. Father, what a good calling you put into our lives, not to chase after futility, but to recognize you're actually calling us to be our dearest and most desired selves, that which is made in the likeness of you, that you, by the work of your Son, have given us righteousness and holiness and called us now to walk in a path where there is not futility, but faith and freedom and fuel for a life with Christ. Teach us what it means. Give us the hope and the power of the gospel, we pray. In Jesus' name, amen. Please be seated. In his book, The Great Divorce, C.S. Lewis describes a young man who is troubled by a red lizard that always sits on his shoulder. The red lizard is an analogy for a besetting sin, things that he and we sometimes just cannot be rid of. At the same moment, the red lizard attracts us and tells us what good things are available in the things of the world, and at the same moment mocks us by saying, "When you get it, it really didn't satisfy, did it?" One day, an angel comes to the young man and promises he can get rid of the red lizard. And the young man is thrilled. He can be rid of this mocking temptation in his life. How? He begins to discern it as the angel begins to glow red hot. And suddenly the young man recognizes what the angel intends to do is to kill the red lizard. And now he gets a little afraid. What would life be like without this particular thing in his life? And so he says to the angel, well, maybe another day. I mean, you don't really have to kill it, do you? And the angel said, this is the moment of all moments. You must decide. At that moment, the red lizard himself recognizes the danger that he is in and begins to plead with the young man. That angel can do as he says. He can kill me. One fatal word from you and he will. And then you'll be without me forever and ever. It's not natural. How could you live without me? You'll only be a sort of a ghost, not a real man as you are now. That angel doesn't understand. He's only a cold, bloodless thing. It may be natural for him to be holy, but not us. I know there's no real pleasures for you now. I know you only dream about the things that are good, but dreams are better than nothing, aren't they? And I promise you, I'll be so good in the future. I admit sometimes I've gone too far in the past, but I promise I won't do it again. I'll give you nothing but nice dreams. They will be sweet and fresh and almost innocent. And so the red lizard pleads for his life. It's the internal conscience desiring the things that we know are not of God. Now, I must tell you that when I hear sermons myself, like the one I'm just now preaching to you, about the dangers and the futility of being driven by money and sex and power, I recognize the easiest thing for me to do is to be glad that this message does not apply to me. To be happy that I'm not living a lizard life. And then I recognize that sometimes God must remind me that I'm easily tempted to the very things I preach against. I can always logically understand the hedonistic paradox. That if you get everything you want, you actually want more. That you become callous to the very thing that you were pursuing. I understand that. I've had psychology classes. I know the logic of all of that. What surprises me is how subtle is the world's embrace that is actually hardening my heart when I don't even recognize it's happening. And so sometimes what actually happens is God brings loss into my life so that I will feel again. Do you know what I mean? Those of you who have watched your retirement accounts kind of do this in recent years and recognize, now I know some of us that makes us grasp all the tighter, but there are others of us who recognize what I gave myself to do to build the account, and I begin to sense the futility of it. I begin to recognize God may have another purpose for my funds. I mean, I recognize that I've already lost thousands and thousands, that when my own child needs some help with a down payment, it doesn't hurt me so much to give it anymore. I mean, it's just kind of going to go anyway. I have no ultimate control. I find myself getting generous again by not becoming grasping of the things of the world. I find at times when I have lost position or prestige that my family somehow becomes more dear to me. And I recognize I was willing to sacrifice what's more important for position or fame or pride or whatever it is, and recognize that the world can just kind of so subtly come in and begin to squeeze our hearts into hardness. And God, knowing that, is warning us here, but also telling us there is an alternative. Telling us so much about the futility of living in the material world alone. He says in verse 20, but that is not the way you learn Christ. There is something else. There's another path. It's the better path. The reason we don't just persist in futility is it's not God's plan. He's got something better in mind. C.S. Lewis expresses it in that account in The Great Divorce by saying, at some point, the young man actually gives the angel entry. And the angel, glowing fire, destroys the red lizard, and it falls to the ground. Only to rise again as a mighty stallion on which the young man can ride. It's really a wonderfully insightful analogy. As what C.S. Lewis is reminding us is the very things that are controlling us by the world. If we begin to operate with the priorities and the motivations of Scripture, what God does is He takes the things that put us in bondage and actually makes us master of them. When our priorities change, God takes the very things which we have skill in and control in and power in and talent in, and instead of letting them control us by the expectations and the obsessions of the world, we begin to be free to be our true selves. Now think what that means. That means for some people, you know, who are engineers, God, when He saves your heart and turns your life around, is probably not going to make you a poet. What is God probably going to do? He's going to let you use your talents and your abilities with freedom, saying, how can God best use this? How can I best demonstrate the grace and the goodness before God? And suddenly you become your best self, living for God against the intimidations and the obsessions of boss or peer or neighbor, or even your own desires, free to live for Him. It's unlikely, you know, that God is going to take a CPA and say, now I'm going to make you a painter or a teacher, a trucker. You know, what is God most likely to do? He's probably not going to so much change your talents as sanctify them. Not so much change who you are as give you the direction that's ultimate fulfillment. And say, I've given you this mind, this heart, these talents, these abilities. And now instead of having this oppression of expectation and the futility of just going after one more thing, one more thing, one more thing, you actually begin to live in the freedom of the gospel. And that means you pursue the things you most desire and actually do it with the greatest joy that God intends.
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10: What's a life not lived among the lizards, but lived on heaven's horsepower? It's first the life that hears the Savior. Paul says it in really kind of wonderfully matched ways, assuming that you have heard about Him and were taught in Him. What have you heard about this Jesus? Well, Paul has said several things. If you just look at chapter 2 and verse 4, God, being rich in mercy because of the great love with which He loved us, even when we were dead in our trespasses, made us alive with Christ. By grace you have been saved and raised up with Him and seated with Him in the heavenly places. What have you heard about Jesus? He's the expression of the kindness of God toward you, that He intends the best for you. God is not intending for you to pursue a life of futility, but a life of resonance with the reality of the gifts that God has given you. And in doing so, you trust that and you believe that because God has told you about Jesus. And so you begin to hear with reality, that's true. And the reason is because you have been, the language of the apostle, not only heard about Jesus, but taught in him. Now, I've done a lot of talking. We've gone through the book of Ephesians about that language of being united to Christ. And maybe here's another time to mention it. You know, if you ever stay and watch, you know, late night commercials, you know, you learn that on-the-job training is a big deal, right? That you learn the most when you're actually doing the thing, when you're actually experiencing what you're supposed to be learning. And so the apostle says you've not only heard about Jesus, but you've been taught in him, as though united to him, knowing your sin is forgiven, knowing God is for you now, you're actually able to pursue the greatest things that God calls you to because you're actually hearing the truth of the gospel in him, united to him. He's helping. He desires to help. One of the really funny and scary moments on our trip in Israel was where we were at the Dead Sea. And of course, people want to float in the Dead Sea. It has the same water density of a watermelon, right? So you can just kind of float in a watermelon. You know, you got to do it once in life, you know. And so we'd been floating for about an hour. And then coming down the hill is Kathy's ancient third cousin, Aldred, that we only discovered on Ancestry.com about 3 years ago. And here she is, she's hardly able to walk anymore, and she's coming down this steep slope to float in the Dead Sea. Well, when I see that, I got out of the water and I start walking up the hill to intersect Aldred and say, you can't come, only to have Dick Fredericks, the emergency room physician of this congregation, kind of get in front of me, cut me off at the pass, and say, Aldred, if you're willing to try, I'll get you in. And here's the Apostle Paul saying, don't you remember? I'm assuming that you have heard about Jesus and you have been taught in him so that you can now pursue the life that is glory in him. How do you do that? You, verse 22, put off your old self, which belongs to your former manner of life and is corrupt through deceitful desires, and you're renewed in the spirit of your minds by putting on the new self, created after the likeness of God. Now, listen, when you're on these long trips, you know, what was it, 14 hours coming back? You know, you got to do something. So you watch every movie you can possibly tolerate, right? You listen to every song, but what actually makes it a little more tolerable for people is the noise-canceling headphones, right? So you can actually hear what's going on. And what do those headphones do? Well, they exclude some things and they amplify other things so that you can actually know what's going on in the movie or the song or whatever it is. And what Paul is saying here is, if you're really going to hear Christ saying, I'm for you, I will help you fulfill what God intends for you so that you could be in true righteousness and holiness, living in this world, fulfilling the purposes of God for your life, you're going to have to exclude some things. Don't just listen to the voices of the world, their expectations, their obsessions, their threats. It's not just keeping up with the Joneses. It's not just doing what the boss says. It's not just doing what your peers say makes you happy. It's actually excluding the things that you know are futility, that even if you did what they said, even if you got what they said, you would just want more. It's a life different than chasing flies. Turn that off. And instead, amplify what God is saying, to be renewed in the spirit of your mind, to actually hear Christ saying to you, I am for you now. I intend the best for you. Don't let the things of the world control you. Instead, take the horsepower of heaven and ride on the path that God gives you to ride, which is going to be the most fulfilling thing that you can do in this life. And you believe that because you've turned off the voice of the world and you've listened to the voice of the Spirit who is saying, ultimately, what does God intend for you? I don't want you to miss it. The end of verse 24. To live your new self created after the likeness of God in true righteousness and holiness. We were made in the image of God from the very beginning. And now what God intends for his people is that we would be our truest self. That we would live without the encumbrances of sin. We would live without the encumbrances of the world's expectations. That we would rise above the dirt and actually live in the likeness of God, called to the holiness and righteousness, a life in this world that's not just captured by the slavery to the sin that's all about us. And the promise that God is making is when we do that, we will live in the best that he intends for our lives. And so he says, listen, turn off the world's voice, listen to the voice of Christ, and you will hear what will allow you to do what God most wants you to do and what your heart's dearest desires longs to do as well. That's the promise, that walking with him will allow his power to work in your heart and life, even when other things would seem for a moment to satisfy more. Many of you will know the account. July 30, 1945, the heavy cruiser, the USS Indianapolis, returning from its mission to deliver enriched uranium, which would help end World War II, was returning to the United States, did not make it because of a Japanese torpedo. Within minutes, 900 men in the water, many wounded, in the water, without water, and surrounded by sharks. In the 4 days that it took to be found and rescued, the 900 men had become 300. And the chief medical officer wrote the account, which has become famous, of how hard it was to survive when there was water that seemed to be saving all around you. Captain Lewis Haynes wrote, "There was nothing I could do but give advice. Bury the dead at sea, but save their life jackets, and try to keep the men from drinking the salt water. When the hot sun came out and we were in this crystal clear water, you were so thirsty, you couldn't believe that it wasn't good enough to drink. I had a hard time convincing the men they should not drink. The young ones, you take away their hope, you take away their water and the food, and they would drink the salt water and go fast. I can remember striking men who were drinking the salt water to try to stop them. They would get dehydrated and become maniacal, and there were mass hallucinations. I was amazed how everyone would see the same thing. One man would see something, then everyone else would see it. Even I had to fight off the hallucinations and not drink the salt water." All around us, sometimes even Christians are saying, this won't really hurt. This isn't really bad for you. This won't really matter. And even a church, even a nation can get caught in a mass hallucination. And what we have to say is, what God is promising us is there is something better, a renewed life in the Spirit, and telling us the path to walk is the one which is actually going to be blessed so that we actually fulfill the image of God in us. And it doesn't come by walking the way of the rest of the world. If there's no difference in our path, there is something radically wrong. That is futility. But it is not what he intends for us. In the beauty of the Spirit is the horsepower of heaven, that he intends your good and has given you the path. Follow it. And God will lift you above this world to the most fulfilling life you can live on this earth, till he comes and heaven is even more real, the heaven you've already begun to live now.
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13: Buttercup has a sweet new friend. Hey there, I am Katie Evans. So glad to be hanging out with you here. And if you're new, Buttercup is my puppy. She is just over a year and a half old now, and she has got a new buddy that we met. We've met her twice now, and hopefully it'll be a long friendship. We were on a walk a couple weeks ago around Easter. Oh, wow, that was longer than I thought. And there was the cutest little yellow lab puppy on a walk, sort of. Her owner was carrying her because she was new to the house and was tired on the walk. So he's like, yep, carrying her. This is Luna. And I was like, oh, she's so sweet. Well, a week or so passed, maybe 2 weeks. I don't know exactly how long time is flying, you know. But then Buttercup and I are on a walk recently and we come across Luna again. This time she is walking and I have Buttercup sit. And, you know, they ask, oh, is she nice? I was like, oh, Buttercup is the sweetest. And oh my gosh, Luna just bounced over in the floppiest puppy way, and Buttercup was so sweet and gentle, and Luna just wanted to play and play, and then Buttercup was gently playing. Oh, it was the sweetest thing. Now, I know I said I'm never doing a puppy again. I'm going to adopt an older dog, but oh.
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19: 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You know, when a person is filled with Christ, our Christianity is filled with enthusiasm, passion, and zeal that's divinely placed within us. You see, just as children love the brilliance of life, Christians would be colorless without the desires of the heart that are rooted and grounded in God's love. Now, desire is that internal drive that influences our will and causes us to take action. So today, Pastor Jack teaches that desire, well, it's just part of being human. But there are many types of desire. Some are godly and some are quite ugly. So the discipline of desire is to take control of those desires and to choose the ones that reflect God's glory. Now with his message called Disciplines of Desire, here's pastor and Bible teacher Jack Hibbs.
20: So I want you to mark these verses down as we get into this. Keep this in mind. The Bible says in Romans 15, verse 3, for even Christ did not please himself. That's an awesome statement. Romans 15, 3, even Christ did not please himself. Do you know what the radical statement of that? It implies, listen, because Jesus, are you listening, everybody?
21: Yes.
20: Jesus was 100% God, 100% man. He was the God-man, the one and only. It implies that Jesus, who was tempted in all points, the Bible says, like us, yet without sin. There were times in Jesus' life, I'll give you an example, when he was hungry, hadn't eaten for 40 days and 40 nights, and Satan came and said, by the way, Satan will always come in your moment of desperation. He'll wait. He's got a lot of time. And he doesn't sleep, you know. Think of that when you go to bed tonight. You're out in la-la land and Satan's fixing up some plan. That's why we need the Lord all the time. And so he's thinking something up. And your life gets sideways. Maybe you lost your job or whatever. Satan will wait. He'll wait until it comes to the faith hour. Whenever that is. Could be a day, could be a month, could be a minute, could be a year. You're low on money, you're low on friends, you look around and you feel completely abandoned, and then here he comes. Comes slithering on in there. Say, how's it going, Steve? Turn these stones into bread and everything will be fine. Satan wants to play off of desire, and yet God uses desire. Point number one, mark it down. Identifying what a desire is. Identify it. Here in Psalm 27, 3 and 4, it says, though an army may encamp against me, my heart shall not fear. Why does David put that down? Why did God inspire David to say that? If an army is circle around me, my heart shall not fear. Why? Because our desire is to normally fear. There's some sort of strange compensation to us if we fear. When we're surrounded by the enemy, the natural propensity is to fear. There's some sort of emotional delusion to that. In fact, listen, everybody, this is not going to be a popular thing to say, but People come here to hear unpopular things, I guess, anyway. To acquiesce or to surrender or to appease is exactly the opposite of what David is saying right here. Though an army may encamp against me, I'm not going to fear. When an army begins to encompass around people, listen, ask Europe. They fell once, maybe twice, to the doctrine of appeasement, and it leads to death and mayhem, and it led to Adolf Hitler trying to take over the world with a doctrine of appeasement. Satan will never do a deal with you. David says, no way. The enemy's circling around. From his perspective, he was one man who led a nation. He was the greatest commando that the world has ever known. And king, and leader, and musician, and songwriter, and lover of God, and shepherd. Where do we stop? Where did this guy? And David says, I tell you what, when I'm surrounded, I'm not going to fear. He went around like this. He saw looks like I'm surrounded. And knowing David a little bit, David probably said, hey, God, look at these poor guys. You've got them all surrounded. You can't stop somebody who thinks like that. Identifying what a desire is. There's an army of innumerable evils that come against the Christian life. And identifying what a desire is doesn't take brain surgery. But knowing what to do with that desire is another thing, Christian. This is where most of us fall into trouble right now, is not knowing what to do with a desire. Either good desire or an aberrant or wrong desire. David says, I'm not going to fear. 1 John chapter 4, verse 17, jot it down. This is great. Man, all of us need to hear this. Every one of us need to hear this. If you get a phone call, if you see a person, if you look at the newspaper, you're going to be tempted. Then take this verse. Maybe you ought to make them up on little stickers and slap it all over stuff. Does that thing scare you? Put a sticker on it. Put this sticker on it. 1 John 4, 17 and 18 says, love has been perfected among us. It means made known. We have seen it, that we may have boldness in the day of judgment. Because as he is, so are we in this world. There is no fear in love. Listen to all these things that have to do with desire and emotion. There's no fear in love. But perfect love, that is complete love, knowing it, knowing the love of God for your life, cast out fear, because fear involves torment. Everybody hear that? Fear involves torment. Are you tormented? Then fear is getting the upper hand in your life. But he who fears has not been made perfect in love. That is, if you're terrified, timid, and fearful, you're not wrapped up. I should say, you don't understand how well wrapped up you are in the love of God. You're wrapped up. You just don't realize you're wrapped up. A beautiful young man in this church last Sunday came up to me. Such a sweet guy. I love this guy. And he said, you know what, Pastor Jack? I feel like my walk is going by me because I'm afraid. I'm afraid to step out and fail. I'm afraid to sign up. You said sign up, and I want to sign up, but I'm afraid I'm not going to be able to do it. I'm afraid I'm going to fail. I said, first of all, you've heard me say it 1,000 times. I'd rather have you get an A for trying than an F for sitting around. You stand before God in the end, and God will give you an A for trying. What if I signed up and it wasn't the ministry I was supposed to be involved in? Then you'll get an A for trying. But if you sit out life, you'll get an F for just sitting around. That's ridiculous. You're burying your talent in the ground. And he said, man, I want to do stuff. I want to do something. Then I think about my inadequacies. I said, brother, join the club. Perfect love, knowing that God loves you will remove the fear from that situation or from that person. Are you being intimidated by somebody? I tell you what, this may sound corny. I don't care how it sounds actually to you. I know this works. Are you ready? You can write it down. It's free. It's not even in my notes tonight. Listen to this. If somebody starts picking on me, you know what I do? I just say, Lord, someone's picking me. I don't feel good about this. And someone's picking on me, Lord, you deal with them. I'm serious. I got a letter from some lady 2 weeks ago. She read me up one side and down the other. And you know it's going to be a great letter when they say, I just want you to know just how much I enjoy and love. And that's this. that the butter part before. And then you read it. And then thank God she completely made me feel great at the end, because she said, you need to be more like, and she said the name, and I said, what? More like that person? Hallelujah, Lord. Now I know exactly where they're coming from. This person just landed from Mars. The ship is probably somewhere near the property. There's burn marks out on the grass. There's crop circles. It was amazing. But when you get picked on, listen, somebody picking on you, the desire is, take them out. The desire is to panic. The desire is to be sad. The desire is to get down. How about this desire? Lord, your kid's getting picked on down here. You promised me, Lord, you said no weapon formed against me will prosper. Amen. You may or may not like this, but I was signing some stuff for a soldier heading off to battle tonight I forget where. Doesn't matter. You're probably not supposed to know where. And he's gonna go deal with the bad guys. And I wrote in there that just as tonight sending these young men off, I wrote in there that there are enemies of freedom, then there's enemies of liberty, and it's always been that way. And you're my hero, and you're America's hero. And I said, now get up and get out there, and you get the bad guys and make them pay. And then I put Exodus 15:3. I think it's verse 3. Exodus 15:3. If it's not, it's 4. And then I'll say in Exodus 15, it says, the Lord, he is a warrior. The Lord is his name. Now you think about that for a moment. You see, Jack, you know, wow. I mean, that's like, wow. Amen. Yeah, wow. He's the God of the whole earth. You and I have the incredible liberty to be here happy and safe and free tonight, while others pay the price. And we're grateful for that. But there are many types of desire. There's ugly desires. There's neutral desires. There's godly desires. What an ugly desire might be is the things like what I can't talk about in church would be an ugly desire. The things that shouldn't be talked about no matter where I'm at is an ugly desire. Things that offend God are ugly desires. You ever think about that? You need to mark that down. Everybody with me still? You sleeping? Yeah. Things that offend God. Why do I say that? Why do I want you to underline that in your notes? Things that offend God. What's an ugly desire? Things that offend God. Now here's the amazing thing. For you, you need to find out what that is in your life. Because God will say things. You know what? Now watch this. Honestly, God himself is offended by nothing because he's holy and pure and he can't be tainted. When we talk about God being offended, it's because we're the ones that offend him, and he's the one that is hurt by our offense in what we do to our lives. He's holy. Your sin will not make him have a tarnish on his holiness. That's impossible. What he's grieved about is when your sin and my sin mess up our relationship that we have with him. That breaks his heart. He loves us kids that much.
3: 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And now, let's get back to today's message. 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
20: So things that are ugly and hurtful in the sense of desire are usually things that are obvious or dangerous. Listen to this. Sometimes things too common. That's why in Christian communities, there'll be a Christian who has this standard regarding their personal lifestyle. And then there's a Christian on the other side of the room that is allowing all kinds of things in their lives. And what's going on? Number one, on this human plane, we ought not to stumble one another. For example, I got this at William and Mary for reals. It's in Williamsburg. Somebody last service said, you're wearing a t-shirt? Yeah, I mean, it is a t-shirt. But I see where they're coming from. Because I'm sensitive to this message, the t-shirt might be offensive to them because I'm here teaching the Bible. It's possible. Next week, I could come out in a three-piece suit. Ain't going to happen, but I'm just making, just saying. And some will be pleased and some will be offended because they'll feel like somehow I'm better than they are. I don't know what. Here's the thing. When we talk about desire, we better make sure that we're right with God on something. When we talk about desire, my desire better not run over your heart. You see what I'm saying? Well, I have the liberty, brother. Your liberty better not stumble me. And this is where, as a young Christian America today makes a grave mistake, because they judge themselves among themselves when in reality the Lord is speaking to your heart, young person. And this is a big deal. This is big stuff. Watch this. Galatians 5:19. This is still in the Bible. At least it is now. I'm sure there'll be legislation in California to have it removed soon. But in Galatians 5:19, it says, now the works of the flesh are evident. I love that when the Bible says that. Now the works of the flesh are so out in your face that any bonehead can figure it out. That's what the word evident means. Ain't nobody going to miss this. What's the work of the flesh? Adultery, fornication, uncleanness. That's not washing behind your ears. Okay, that's naughty stuff. Lewdness, that's making fun of naughty stuff. Idolatry, I can't live without those curtains. Sorcery, weird word in English. It's pharmakeia in Greek, you know what that means. Hallucinogenic drugs. Contentions, you always got to pick a fight with somebody. What's wrong with you? Jealousies, that's sad. Outbursts of wrath, out of control, temper. Selfish ambitions, always scheming to run the next guy over so you can get to the top. Dissensions, dividing people up. Whispering, saying things, splitting people up. Like clique creators. God says, I hate that stuff. Heresies, saying false things about God. Envy, murders, drunkenness. Revelries, that's parties, partying, living to party. Party! Revelries. And the like, pulses and the like. If there's anything I've missed, it's all that stuff that any person with an evident concept can figure out. He says, of which I tell you before, just as I told you in times past, that those who practice such things will not inherit the kingdom of God. Why? Because they don't belong to God. Now watch this. Are you guys listening to me?
8: Yeah.
20: Now watch. Can a Christian go get drunk? I hear yes and I hear no. Of course a Christian can get drunk. That's like, of course they can. But is it right for them to get drunk? Is it a smart thing to do for them to get drunk? A Christian can actually go to a liquor store. They can drive a car, ride their bike. They can go, they can get out, and they can buy alcohol, and they can drink and get drunk. Are they going to get in trouble for doing it? Maybe. No, they will. Well, what if nobody catches them? God already caught them. Now look, if a Christian goes and gets drunk, it doesn't mean that they're going to hell based upon Galatians 5. It means that they were stupid, they stumbled probably other people, they've blown their witness to the liquor store man, forget about leading him to Christ. Okay, and then you got to throw away your beer bottle, so forget about witnessing to the trash man. And you know it's wrong when your friend's knocking on the door and you go, put the bottles away! So how can you say that you're governing and yourself and walking with God when you can't even do that thing and have Jesus sit down with you? Whatever you and I do as believers, we know it's wrong when we can't have Jesus sit down with us. Now, hang on. I'm going somewhere with this. Can a Christian go to a movie? Of course they can go to a movie. They can buy tickets. America, you can do anything you want. Unless you're a Christian, but you can do anything you want. Of course a Christian go to a movie. Now, no one's going to say, excuse me, Although I've had people do this to me. Pastor Jack, is that you? But no one's going to say, "Excuse, hey, do you go to first? Don't you go to first service? What are you doing here? Well, what service do you go to?"

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3: You can smoke pot. Are you going to get arrested? Are you going to blow your brain up? Well, you know, I feel like, true, I'm not joking. This, didn't we all hear this in the 60s? I feel like I'm closer to God when I'm not kidding you. I'm not kidding you. Do you understand that God says, I don't want you altered at all. God says, I want you to feel everything in life, every incredible thing and every bump in the road. He's God and he's taken us through all those things. And I got news for you. I read just the other day in Pilgrim's Progress. It was a great statement in that John Bunyan said, you know what? On a stormy day is when the rain comes. And everybody likes to drink water. Everybody likes to have water, right? But water only comes on a stormy day. Nobody gets any water when the sun's shining. And that's a great view, isn't it? Storms are good. Bumps are good. But this stuff about, you know, can I, should I, could I? Listen, the Bible makes it very clear. You and I as Christians are to be living for other people. And as I said before, can you sit down with Jesus and do that thing? And that's the mark of a believer. The Holy Spirit will say to you, excuse me, I'm not doing this. Doesn't he say that? And if you don't hear that voice, then you need to come to know Jesus as your Lord and Savior right now. Because he loves you so much, he's not going to share you with the world. You're his. He's holding your hand. Anybody get near you and he's going to take them out. You are a member of the body of the bride of Christ. It's awesome. He's awesome. The Bible says in Philippians 4:8, what's a beautiful desire? What's a good desire? Things like this, things that want to, you can leave that verse up, by the way, you guys. Things that want, that cause me or want me to get closer to Jesus. That's good. To find out what he wants for my life. That's good. That's a great desire. Another great desire is to walk with God for the rest of your life. Great desire.
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5: 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If you've been listening for a while, you know that I'm a crafty

0: person. Hey, I'm Katie Evans. I don't mean crafty like, you know, rubbing my hands together. Evil crafty. I mean, like, I like arts and crafts. And so I had seen a while back, a long time ago, months ago, a stamp for postcards. So it'll just draw the line and then down the middle. So it's like, you know, the message goes on the left, the address goes on the right. So it's a line in the middle, but it's cute little leaves and then some lines going perpendicular to that middle line where you put the address. And I got that because I like making cards for people, whether I am painting something that I want to then mail out to someone and I don't have envelopes, or a card someone else sent me that I will like love the front of the card so much, so I cut it off to recycle and I will send it. But the real reason I was like, well, I can make this part of the wedding budget because our save the dates were postcards. So I used it for that. But I love it. It's cute. It's simple. Did I need it? No. But I've already used it so much, it is more than paying for itself.
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7: You know, we have this, some ideas that live pretty real within us. 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It's going to get harder. It's going to intensify. It's going to take courageous believers to see the age through. Jesus Church, the Church of Jesus Christ in the earth, will not be deterred by opposition or difficulty. Jesus wasn't. His closest friends weren't.
6: 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That's 855-577-2255. We're so glad you're here to listen. Today's program will complete the message we began yesterday. Here's Pastor Alan with part two of What is Ahead? A conclusion, a beginning.
7: I was downtown Nashville this past week for an event. And, you know, I'm down there. Usually I'm hurrying, and I was down there, and it wasn't dark yet. And I had to walk a couple of blocks. And every block I walked, there was a beautiful old church. Now they're surrounded by tall buildings and offices and a lot of glass. But these churches were beautiful. At the time they were built, they were the largest, most beautiful buildings in the area. And they were built, the construction, the quality of construction, we couldn't duplicate today. Or we wouldn't be willing to. It was very clear that there was a time and place where the most elaborate, the largest buildings downtown in Nashville were churches. The Ryman Auditorium, some of you know, the mother church of country music. You know why it's called that? Because it began as a gospel tabernacle. The man that organized the construction of that had been a good sinner. And he got a good salvation. And he closed his bars. He had a big bar on the waterfront. He turned his bar into a place for the Christians to meet. And they outgrew it. So he went to work to build a bigger tabernacle downtown. They named it after Captain Ryman when he died. We've lost that imagination. We've got to recognize what's happening around us. We're like the frog in the kettle. You can sit in a church all day long or a building where the sign says church. It doesn't make you a Christian. It's like, you know, I may watch a little bit of the golf tournament this afternoon. It will not make me a golfer. And you understand that. We're going to have more discernment. Jesus told us the purification of the church won't take place until the very end of the age. Don't wait. You don't want to be one of those with weeping and gnashing of teeth. Live the truth that you know. There are things we don't know. There are things that aren't clear to us. There are things we don't understand. There are things we have questions about, all of us. Live the truth you know. Stop being sloppy. Do the simple things you know. Serve. Live generously. Don't tolerate immorality. Don't tolerate it at your kitchen table. Don't encourage it at your holiday table. Don't cheat. Don't lie. It's not complicated, folks. We're sloppy. Well, it's the way business is done, not yours. Not mine. I'm weary with Christian schools that teach ungodly principles. It makes no sense to me. There's a third passage, Revelation 22. This one is I wouldn't expect this in my Bible. You ever read your Bible and go, I didn't expect that? Well, this is one of those passages. John's getting a tour of the end of the age. He's being given this vision and this awareness. And he said to me, don't seal up the words of the prophecy of this book because the time is near. Let him who does wrong continue to do wrong. Let him who is vile continue to be vile. And let him who does right continue to do right. And let him who is holy continue to be holy. Behold, I'm coming soon. My reward is with me. And I'll give to everyone according to what he has done. I'm the Alpha and the Omega, the first and the last, the beginning and the end. If I understand it, it doesn't feel particularly complex to me. There's no word structure or verbs that are... What I understand it to be saying is God is asking us to fully to commit. Make a commitment to either being filthy or righteous, but choose. Don't try to do both. It won't work. I think the one segment of our culture that's under the greatest stress at the moment is the middle. The fence sitters, if we use church language. I believe the Spirit of God is electrifying the fence. And that doesn't mean you're going to necessarily jump into righteousness. You have to choose. It seems to me it's startling counsel. It probably shouldn't surprise us. Early in the book of Revelation, Jesus said to a church, he said to a church at the beginning of the book, you're lukewarm. You disgust me, Living Bible. I'm going to spit you out of my mouth. Well, I mean, I'd say, well, look, it's better than being cold. I think we have tolerated a lot of lukewarm. We've winked at a lot of ungodliness. You know, boys will be boys, and that's just how business gets done, and they're sowing their wild oats. Folks, we got to have a different attitude, not angry. We've got to have a desire to honor the Lord. Immediately before the return of the Lord, the wicked will become more wicked, and the righteous will become more righteous. What's the trajectory in your heart? You see, in the Christian life, I'm of the opinion that we are moving forward. We don't stand still. We don't achieve completion and wait. We don't get it all done and just camp. Spiritual health to me is pretty similar to physical health. Different seasons of your life, you have different attributes. Your body changes. But in every season, you have to give attention to what it means to be healthy. And if you have enough birthdays, you realize that there's consequences if you're sloppy with your attitudes when you're early. You know, when you're young, you're just bulletproof. You got metabolism like a furnace. 3 good meals a day is 3 packages of Oreo double stuffs. And you can maintain. That doesn't work so well. You get to my age, into your 30s, you have to change your eating habits. You know, in the simplest way, I think we need to have the imagination that we live with new light every day, that we're growing in the Lord, that our perspective, as opposed to that notion that I've done all of my serious God business, there's nothing left for me to attend to. I think that is a very destructive attitude. Jesus gives us some words of comfort in Luke 21. We looked at them in the previous session. I won't dwell on them. He said, there'll be signs in the sun and the moon and the stars, and on the earth, distress of nations with perplexity. The sea and the waves roaring. I would say with some certainty there is perplexity amongst the nations. Men's hearts failing them for fear and the expectations of those things which are coming on the earth. For the powers of the heavens will be shaken. I understand Luke to be doing two things there. He's telling us about the signs in the heavens and on the earth, but he's also talking about the spiritual forces of evil in the heavens that are going to be shaken. There's going to be realignment. There's going to be great turmoil. They understand that throughout the Gospels, the demons and the unclean spirits were far more insightful than the disciples. In Mark chapter 1, Mark's Gospel, the first chapter, Jesus goes into the synagogue in Capernaum, and a demonized man, the demon cries out of the man, knowing who Jesus is. The disciples haven't figured it out yet. The high priest certainly doesn't know it. The demons do. James, in his book, he said, you believe there's a God, good for you. The demons believe that, and they shudder. So as we approach the end of the age, I assure you there's an awareness in the spiritual forces of darkness that we're approaching the end of the age. So they have an urgency. It's like the climactic conclusion, and they want to overwhelm goodness. That's why you'll see this intensification of darkness, and the light will be even more bright. Then they will see the Son of Man coming in a cloud with power. He's not coming back in a vulnerable way. He's coming with the greatest expression of power the human beings have ever known. That's why we're praying for the destiny of nations these days. To change the spiritual forces over them. Now, when these things begin to happen, look up and lift up your heads because your redemption draws near. The word used is when they begin to happen. How are we to react? Are we depressed, discouraged, wring our hands? Well, I'm afraid I'm not going to get to go on vacation. It says, no, praise God. Our redemption is drawing near. Here's the punchline. Our reaction is what tells us where our heart is invested. Are we immersed in this present age to the point that any disruption, any changes terrify us? Are we looking forward to the arrival of our King? And I know we're in church and the right answer is Jesus, but I mean really, are we invested our time, our attention, our heart, our focus? Jesus described it as birth pains. We'll read the verse in a moment. It's Matthew 24. I've been present for a lot of births, a lot of animals as a younger person, and in the hospital quite a bit through the years with families. And delivery is a pregnancy, and delivery is a very vulnerable time, an extraordinarily vulnerable time. But families go through it joyfully. I pray for pregnant families almost every weekend because they want the baby. And the question that's being put to us is, do we want the baby? Because if so, then you put up with the changes of pregnancy and the birth pains. Because without the changes of pregnancy and no birth pains, there's no baby. So if we're afraid of the changes, then we're not going to engage in it. We don't want to bring about the return of the king. We don't want the birth pains to start. We're kind of good. Can we just keep the momentum going? We'll just be quiet and sit in our churches and not talk about what's happening on the other side of the windows, because not everybody will like it, and some people will be unhappy with you. So we go to work and we're covert Christians, we're undercover Christians, and we go to class and go to university and go to our schools, and we have a personal faith, but we don't let it out in public. Folks, if your faith is only personal, it is non-existent. It's an imagination.
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7: Lessons from Paul is a 90-day devotional. Some of my favorite verses that Paul wrote, a bit of devotional time, and then some place to journal. The goal is to be changed. We want to be transformed by the Word of God and not just informed by it. Saul of Tarsus, a hero of mine, I got to know him as the Apostle Paul, an unrelenting advocate for Jesus in the face of unyielding persecution. Folks, that sounds like the world we live in. Lessons from Paul, it'll help you and I be overcomers, triumphant in this season in the earth. 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
6: 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Now, let's get back to Pastor Allen to wrap up part two of his message called What is Ahead? A Conclusion, a Beginning.
7: Birth pains. What is the baby? Well, in Jesus' language, it's the birth of the kingdom of God on earth. And Jesus said the birth pains are coming. They're guaranteed. The question is, how will we respond? Well, in the same passage, Jesus makes it very clear the church has a job to complete. The church. Now, before that seems overwhelming, because we look at the landscape of the church and we go, oh, what will we do? We can't agree. We can't agree amongst ourselves to park between the lines. I mean, if you took a picture of our parking lot, you would say there's no hope for the church. I mean, we get talked about the smallest discipline. You know, please don't bring your, it's not show your pet off at church day. Well, we don't like that. I like the animals. Never mind. Ephesians 1. This is the reason there's hope. Ephesians 1. God placed all things under Jesus' feet and appointed him, Jesus, to be the head over everything for the church. Please never forget this. Jesus is the head of the church. That's why we can fulfill our assignment. In our strength, left to ourselves, we're going to fail every time. Jesus is the head of the church. I'm constantly surprised at the church in a good way. Unbelievable, your expressions of kindness and love and generosity and your willingness to serve. I'm thinking only Jesus could do that to a human life. Because by definition, left to ourselves, we're selfish and greedy and all the stuff. But Christ in us. Look, don't be concerned about the darkness. Jesus is the head of the church. Remember what he said to John? I'm the living one. I was alive and I was dead. I'm alive forevermore. And I have the keys of death and hell. We don't have to be frightened. We have the leadership of the Holy Spirit and the complete provision of our Lord and his redemptive work. We are in a very good spot. Matthew 24. My last passage, nation will rise against nation, kingdom against kingdom. The Greek is ethnos, ethnic conflict in the earth, in our nation. There will be famines and earthquakes in various places, and all these are the beginning of birth pains. The beginning of birth pains. Then you'll be handed over to be persecuted and put to death, and you'll be hated by all nations because of me. Everybody's not going to like you. If you are turning down the truth that you know, trying to get broader acceptance and more clicks or more likes, if you are denying the Lord, that is not a good habit. Be identified with Him. You don't have to be angry. It's not a condemning thing. You're not being judgy. You know, if you go to the doctor and you're 100 pounds overweight and he says, you're obese. He says, I think you're judgy. That won't change the fact that I'm fat. Calling the doctor a name won't change my reality. He's trying to offer me truth so I could adjust my behavior and be healthier. We live in this time where if you present a truth and somebody doesn't like it, they try to affix a label to you. And we don't want to be labeled. We don't like all that comes with that. So we're quiet. We don't want to say anything. They're going to think I'm judgy, and then they're going to call me something. Sexist or racist or xenophobic or something. Or all the above. And we've been quiet for too long. The beginning of birth pains, you're going to be handed over and persecuted and put to death, and you'll be hated by all nations because of me. See, if you think you're not going to have to deal with that, you're going to get airlifted out of here so you don't even like to read this passage, you got no shot of being prepared. I mean, if you're leaving, I'm going with you. But I'm going to prepare. At that time, when all of this is happening, many will turn away from the faith and betray and hate each other. And many false prophets will appear and deceive many people. That's that field we talked about. False prophets, people you expect to tell the truth. That's not just pulpiteers. That's places where you expect the truth to be told, like the CDC or the FBI. And we find ourselves in a place where the truth doesn't come from those places in the way we would have liked it to. It's unsettling. It's disorienting. I mean, you can throw the pulpits in there for sure, but because of the increase of the wickedness, lawlessness, literally. Lawlessness has exploded in our nation, not in the nations of the world. We are teetering on the brink of almost total societal chaos. We are, if you're not aware of that. Because of our propensity to lawlessness, major American cities have refused now for a long time, decades, to adhere to federal law while they demand federal dollars. You understand that's illegitimate. You and I don't have that privilege. We can't say, well, we choose not to believe in the IRS. But we do believe in Social Security. You laugh because you understand it's patently absurd, but we have major American cities doing that. Major American cities not cooperating with federal law enforcement in trying to remove violent criminals who are living illegally in our nation. We have lived with lawlessness so long that we hear fraud and we think, well, it's kind of misplaced something. No, fraud is stealing. And when billions and billions of dollars are being stolen, thousands and thousands of people know it. Lawlessness. It is rampant amongst us to the point that we're offended when we have a national election that we think only citizens should vote. And we don't want to talk about it in polite places because now you're being political. That's not political. It's about truth. It's biblical. It's lawlessness. Jesus said the increase of lawlessness would cause the love of most to grow cold. But he who stands firm to the end will be saved. And here's the penultimate sign. This is the sign of the end of the age. This gospel of the kingdom will be preached in the whole world as a testimony to all nations. And then the end will come. We've got the tools and the opportunity to preach the gospel like no generation in human history. I don't know if it's us or not, but I'm going to take the tools we've got and the energy we have and the opportunity God gives us. I had a conversation one morning last week with church leaders. I was on my phone. I was texting church leaders in Armenia that were working with Iranian pastors and getting messages back. And I sent a note to Belarus to talk about what was happening with the Ukrainian pastors we were working with. And a minute my phone dings and I get a video message real time from Belarus on my phone in Murfreesboro. Folks, we live in a new world. Endurance is demanded for our salvation. How do you maintain your salvation? Not sitting in church, by enduring. If you're in the midst of enduring, and some of us are, then I would submit to you that you're in training for what's ahead. The way you gain physical strength is by exercising to the point of fatigue. If you don't exercise until you're fatigued, you don't gain strength. And so if you're being asked to stand in a place spiritual and you say, but I'm tired, God is enabling you to gain strength. I said, but I don't want to be strong. That was like me. I didn't want to mature. I'd be happy if my dad put gas in my car today. Hold your breath. You know, we have this, some ideas that live pretty real within us. You know, that when times get easier, when things get more stable, when things settle down, when politicians change or parties change, whatever it is, when times get easier, then we'll preach the gospel. Now, are you listening? It's going to get harder. It's going to intensify. It's going to take courageous believers to see the age through. Jesus' church, the church of Jesus Christ in the earth, will not be deterred by opposition or difficulty. Jesus wasn't. His closest friends weren't. After they saw him raised from the dead, difficulty and opposition and resistance did not deter them. We're the 21st century edition, folks. I believe we're approaching the end of the age. We'll talk about some of the specifics. I put a teaser in your notes just so you know I hadn't forgotten. There's some events, but I'm not trying to build a chart for you. I'm trying to build an attitude in your heart. Let's give the Lord our best. Let's choose to honor him. Let's make Murfreesboro a difficult place to be and go to hell. It's possible. We don't want it to be easy. I can't tell you how many people tell me they've got an Easter mug for 10 years in a row. I'm like, well, have you been to church yet? It's time. I figure if they're telling me, they're a lot closer. Stay after it. I brought you a prayer. I took it from Ephesians. It felt appropriate for this invitation. I changed the pronouns, but I left the reference. You can check me if the pronoun change offends you. Just read it from Ephesians 1. Stand with me, if you will. Jesus is coming back. I want to be busy for him. We don't work our way into heaven nonsense. But you can work your way out of the kingdom. You can work your way out of your rewards. I don't want you to live in fear of your salvation. But I do want you to know you can lose your rewards. Please don't do that. Let's read it together. We keep asking that the God of our Lord Jesus Christ, the glorious Father, may give us the spirit of wisdom and revelation so that we may know him better. I pray also that the eyes of our heart may be enlightened, in order that we may know the hope to which he has called us, the riches and his incomparably great power for us who believe. That power is like the working of his mighty strength, which he exerted in Christ. Far above all rule and authority, power and dominion, and every title that can be given, not only in the present age, but also in the one to come. Amen.
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8: 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We've been talking about worry here together lately. Hey there, I am Katie Evans, and worry, anxiety, fear, those are big issues that we don't have to struggle through alone. May is National Mental Health Awareness Month, and if you are struggling, go to NAMI.org, N-A-M-I.org. Reach out for prayer, and hey, just the tip of the iceberg. It's not going to solve all the problems, but you can also go to 1 Corinthians 12, 23-31. Consider how the wildflowers grow. They do not labor or spin. Yet I tell you, not even Solomon in all his splendor was dressed like one of those. If that is how God clothes the grass on the field, which is here today and tomorrow is thrown into the fire, how much more will he clothe you, you of little faith? And do not set your heart on what you will eat or drink. Do not worry about it. For the pagan world runs after all such things, and your Father knows that you need them. But seek his kingdom, and these things will be given to you as well. So, a Bible verse about not worrying is one thing, but I want to encourage you to seek help, whether that's with your pastor, your friends, if you are struggling this Mental Health Awareness Month.
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11: Jose, what's the first thing you do in the morning? 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
15: Proverbs 7 tells us about a young man who wanders to the house of a foolish woman. She tells him, "My husband's not at home. He's gone on a long journey," and then entices him into an immoral relationship. Obviously, this woman has unfulfilled desires at home. Maybe her husband's gone more than she'd like. But rather than looking to God to fulfill the deepest needs and longings of her heart, she focuses on what she doesn't have, and then uses sinful means to try to fulfill those desires. I've heard from so many women who do the same thing, responding to problems at home with things like illicit internet relationships or a destructive affair. If there are things you wish were different about your husband, ask God to show you how to respond with wisdom. Focus on what God has given you. Find your satisfaction in Him, and He'll help you avoid foolish choices. With Seeking Him, I'm Nancy DeMoss Wagmuth.
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17: Welcome to Keep the Faith, where you can open the gifts of hope and encouragement. I'm Donna Cruz, along with our good friend and mother of three, Penny.
18: Oh, it's great to be here, navigating the challenges and the joys of life together and celebrating the special women in our lives along the way. It sounds something like this.
19: I want to live like
20: it's the day-to-day mundaneness that can make us feel like this isn't going to make a difference. But it's the consistent faithfulness and the longevity of investing intentionally. And as Winston grew up, we know that he became a man of great conviction.
21: And so I remember going to Starbucks and we sat across from each other, tears falling down my cheeks and just saying, like, how do you do it? How are you still writing songs and taking care of 9 kids? And she said something to me that just, it changed my life. She said, "You invite the glorious into the mundane."
22: Just breathe.
17: Amy Grant opens up about her late mother and how she's still seeing her today in herself. That's coming up next on Keep the Faith.

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2: I'm Penny. One of the great gifts in life is to see somebody grow and change with grace and beauty. And when that person is mom, you get a front row seat. A lot has happened to our friend Amy Grant in recent years, from heart surgery to a serious accident to being honored at the Kennedy Center to being a grandmother. Her life experiences have given her a lot of great stories and encouragement to share.
3: When I was in my early 20s, my mother called me one day, and she was supposed to introduce a guest speaker at a gathering of women. And she said, "I'm just not comfortable at all." She said, "I was thinking, Amy, would you write something for me to read?" And I said, "Yeah, what's the topic?" And she said, "Well, it's on aging." And I went, "Okay." On aging, And so a few decades went by, and I found that poem. It occurred to me this morning as I washed this face of mine, how quickly come the changes with a little passing time. A wrinkle here, a hair turned gray, a not so lilting step. I see me getting older, but I don't quite feel it yet. At times I nearly feel my age, at others I'm 16. So full am I of all the thoughts and feelings in between. Who could have known the road of life would twist and turn so much? The journey makes me strong and weak and tender to the touch. And so today I face the choice that I have faced each day. Will I be open, teachable, unafraid of change? Yes, I'll embrace this moment, forgive my past mistakes, and realize just showing up is sometimes all it takes. And I will look for beauty that time cannot erase, wisdom and experience resting on my face. Well, the crazy thing is, I just looked at my mother, but when I think about that poem now, I go, oh my gosh, that's me.

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1: My mom took my kids away from me when they were really young, and she had no reason to. She just kind of wanted to raise them as her own. I was forced to move back to my hometown and live right beside her in order to raise my children. So I had to basically forgive her in order to have a relationship with my mom. And now we've got the best relationship we've ever had. If you don't learn to let it go, you'll never learn how much joy you can have with that person and how much encouragement you will find from that person, because somewhere in there is a lesson to learn. It might not be from them, it may be from God.
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1: 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Healthcare costs for families in the last 20 years have almost tripled, and it just keeps getting worse. 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
1: Hi, I'm Donna Cruz. You may find that you're passionate about more than one thing, and learning how they can fit together is tricky, but possible. Ann Nielsen is a world-renowned artist, best known for her paintings of angels, but she's also a wife, a mother, a servant in her community, and an author. That's a lot to juggle. She shares her stories and insights in her book, The Brushstrokes of Life.
2: One day I was serving at our local homeless shelter. I was in the kitchen preparing the physical food while out in the gym, there were about 300 neighbors, we called them. There was worship music, and these people who had nothing, they're there worshiping God like they had everything. And I was a mess. It was like I saw Jesus walking around that room and telling me, this is where I am. And I got in my car and I was driving home just sobbing, like, how am I going to do all this? How am I going to be a good wife? How am I going to be a great, hip, cool, fun mom? How do I serve our community well? And then I also want to paint. And I felt that was kind of selfish to paint. And I felt the whisper of the Holy Spirit that day driving home say, paint and give back. And a store had been selling my tiny little angel paintings. And she called me to tell me that a lady had come in from out of town that day and purchased all three of the paintings. And at that moment, I just knew. I said, okay, Lord, let's do this. And it was kind of a surrender, my talent, my hopes, my dreams to him, and just let him take over and do the rest. And boy, has he ever.

Someone long ago said, children are asking two questions. Do you love me, and can I do whatever I want? We need to answer our kids, yes, I love you, and no, you can't do whatever you want. And if you're going to err on one of the two sides, make sure they understand your love more than anything else. Because whether it's the prodigal son or the older brother, whichever way it turns out, they need to know the father loves them desperately, the mom loves them desperately. And if they know that, when they find themselves out in the prodigal years, they'll come to their senses and they'll say, I can go to back home because my father loves me, my mother loves me.

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1: I'm Patty. 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Stephen Arterburn is the founder of New Life Ministries and the host of a syndicated Christian counseling talk show. In his latest book, Understanding and Loving Your Child as a Single Parent, he shares about the power of a community of mother figures after the end of his 20-year marriage.
2: So it was a horrible time in my life, and she went to live somewhere else, and I became the primary parent of Madeline. She was at that time about 11, and now is 31. So I became a single parent. And perhaps the most important thing that I did was I realized that I was not a woman, and I needed female influence in her life. So over the next couple of years, I found different women, six to be exact, that would spend time with her, put different things into her life, and give her that female influence that I couldn't do. And so on her 16th birthday, I had a birthday party there in Laguna Beach, and I didn't go because it was the six women that had been part of her life all those years, and her, and every one of them celebrated her 16th by telling her of the favorite memory that they had with her, and the character trait or the thing that they admired most about her.
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3: This is for the busted hearts. This is for the question marks. This is for the outcast, so lost control, no one knows. Sing it for the can't go back. Sing it for the broken past. Sing

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6: Andy Lene with some contagious encouragement on Keep the Faith. 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

You want to get to the mountaintop, but you don't want to climb. 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You're not going to have the fortitude mentally, spiritually, emotionally, physically to navigate and manage a mountaintop experience if you haven't climbed there. Success is not an elevator. It is a staircase. So start stepping. And you'll be surprised when you start taking the small steps, that those steps will lead you eventually even higher than you thought it was possible that you could climb. You want

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7: What place does the Bible hold in your heart? Is it just another book? Or is it God's revelation of Himself to humanity? Your answer has eternal implications. Today on Turning Point, Dr. David Jeremiah turns to the 19th Psalm, which shares three ways God reveals Himself to us. From the series, God, I Need Some Answers, here's David to introduce his message, How Can One Book Change My Life?
8: You know, throughout history, people have looked everywhere for God. In nature, in legends, in gurus, even within themselves. God has revealed Himself in some of those ways, but without knowing what to look for, we may mistake a false God for a true God. And that's why we need to know what the Bible says and how we can use this book we call the Bible as a guide for life. And I've watched it happen over 50-plus years of ministry. I've watched this book literally change the lives of people. And it will do the same for anyone who will begin to utilize its truth in the proper way. This truth is based in our lesson today on Psalm 19. So if you have your Bible, you should find your place there. You will discover it's very powerful and will help you in your life. By the way, if you haven't already done so, I want to encourage you during the month of May to take advantage of our special resource. We have prepared some of the great truths of five of the great Psalms, and this book is 200 pages of really practical information to help you have a flourishing life. The book is called Five Psalms for a Flourishing Life, and it's available to you today for a gift of any size to Turning Point during the month of May. Just ask for your copy when you send your gift, and it will be on its way. Here is part one of How Can One Book Change My Life?
3: After captivating an audience at Yale University, the late novelist Ayn Rand was asked by a reporter, "What's wrong with the modern world?" Without a moment's hesitation, she replied, quote, "Never before has the world been so desperately asking for answers to crucial questions
9: And never before has the world been so frantically committed to the idea that no answers are possible. To paraphrase the Bible, wrote this agnostic, the modern attitude is, Father, forgive us, for we know not what we are doing, and please don't tell us. End of quote. Pretty perceptive statement for an acknowledged agnostic. Many of us would criticize her, but we must be careful, because if we're honest, we would all admit that there's a part of all of us that do want a word from God, but we're really not sure we want the word of God. We know enough to own a Bible, but not enough for the Bible to own us. We pay the Bible lip service, but we fail to give it life service. A survey that was taken by the Barna Research Organization pointed out that only 18% of those who call themselves born-again Christians read the Bible every day. In fact, more frightening than that, when they finished the survey, they discovered that 23% of those who profess to be Christians say they never read the Bible at all, ever. In a world where the only absolute is the idea that there are no absolutes, we really need to recover the realization that God has spoken and there is absolute truth. No wonder some wag said that the worst dust storm in history would happen if all the church members who were neglecting their Bibles dusted them off simultaneously. I don't know if that's true or not, but that's a possibility. The thing I'm encouraged about today as I read this psalm is that God has not left us without answers. He has revealed himself to us. Isn't that incredible? That the God who created the world, the God who is our creator, has taken the time and the effort to reveal himself to us so that we could know him. In fact, this psalm is about God's revelation of himself to man. It's wonderful as it points out the three areas where God has chosen to reveal himself. First of all, God has revealed himself in the skies, says the psalmist. Then he has revealed himself in the scriptures. And finally, and most practically, God has revealed himself in our very soul. The progress of the psalm is from God's natural revelation in the world to God's specific revelation in his word. There is not a better testimony to God's love for his people than the 19th psalm, which tells us how God has loved us and how he has revealed himself to us. In the skies, we see his glory. In the scriptures, we see his greatness. And in our soul, we sense his grace. So I want you to walk with me through the words of this psalm today as we ask ourselves the question, how could one book change anybody's life? Before we get to that book, we need to walk past that revelation of God in glory in the skies. We've all memorized, if we've been to church very long, some of these words. The heavens declare the glory of God, and the firmament shows his handiwork. And in the 8th psalm, it talks about the moon and the stars. Somebody said, that's the night psalm. In this psalm, it talks about the sun in the heavens. That's the day psalm. Whether it's night or day, God, through his creation, has revealed himself to us. And while this is not the main focus of what I want to share with you today, we can't pass over these 6 verses without making some observations about God's revelation of himself in the skies. Please note, first of all, that this revelation is an undeniable message. He says, in the heavens and in the firmament, he has shown forth his handiwork. The word firmament really means the expanse of God's creation. It's as if God has written in the sky, everywhere you look, a finger that points back to the Creator, so that no matter where you go in this great universe, all you have to do is but look up, and there is an undeniable testimony to the Creator God. Not only is this revelation of God in the skies, an undeniable message, but read on and discover that it's an unending message. It says, night unto night and day unto day, God showeth forth his power. It's like the day takes the glory of God and hands it off to the night. And the night lets it shine, and when it's finished, it hands it off back to the day. So whether it's day or night, God is always sending out his message that he is the powerful creator of the world. Not only is it undeniable and unending, but it is universal. Read what the psalm says. There is no speech, says the psalmist, nor language where their voice is not heard. Their line has gone out throughout all the earth, and their words to the end of the world. In the New Testament, the writers pick up on the 19th Psalm, especially Paul in the book of Romans. And he's trying to demonstrate in his writing in Romans chapter 1 that all of the world is guilty before God. One of the most often asked questions, especially if you get into college groups where people feel like can really go for your jugular vein as a teacher, they want to know about the heathen in Africa. They want to know about the people who've never heard about Jesus Christ in India or in some part of the globe where the world message of the gospel has not been spoken. And you know what Paul said? Paul said in Romans chapter 1 and verse 20, for since the creation of the world, his invisible attributes are clearly seen, being understood by the things that are made, even his eternal power and Godhead, so that, says the writer, they are without excuse. I don't pretend to comprehend all of that, but I've read enough stories from the mission field. I've read enough testimony from men and women who've gone to places where nobody has ever told them about Jesus Christ. And as they have, in their animistic ways, tried to worship the sun and the stars, the moon, they've come to the realization that there has to be something beyond that, something behind it. And in their searching for the truth behind the creation, God has brought them into an encounter with the gospel message of Jesus Christ. What Paul is saying is that there's enough revelation in God's creative work so that if man would just follow the revelation God has given him, it would take him to the knowledge of who God is. But what have we done? Once again, Paul says, we've taken the creation and we've worshiped the creation instead of the Creator. And so all over the world, wherever you see pagan people, you see them bowing down to the sun, bowing down to the moon, worshiping the stars. And by the way, we worship the stars in this country, don't we? Well, the psalmist wants us to understand that God has spoken in the skies and he's told us the story of his glory. Not only is it an undeniable message and an unending message, but it is universal. It is everywhere. In fact, I love what the psalmist has said. He says, their line has gone throughout all the earth and their words to the end of the world. This is the surveyor's line. And the psalmist gives us the picture of the surveyor surveying all the world. And when he finished surveying all the world, there's no place where God's testimony in his creative work has not been preached. I wish I had time to talk to you about the center of the psalmist's picture in the sun. S-U-N. But we must hasten on to the next section. God's wonderful message told in the glory of the skies. But secondly, God's wonderful message told in the greatness of the scriptures. Beginning at verse 7, the psalmist switches his gear from talking about the creation into talking about the written word. The law of the Lord is perfect, converting the soul. The testimony of the Lord is sure, making wise the simple. And if you read those verses again, you will discover that there are six groups of three. The psalmist is clever and creative in helping us to understand how powerful is this book we call the Bible. He tells us, first of all, that it is a book which cannot be described in one word. So go down through your Bible and look at the words he uses. He talks about the law and the testimony and the statutes and the commandments and the fear and the judgments. These are all the titles of the Word of God which are listed for us here in the 19th Psalm. Down through the centuries, the Bible has always been something that has been hated and scorned. It is something that has created a great deal of opposition, and men have gone out of their way to try to abolish it. Voltaire's satire and Ingersoll's slander and Hitler's soldiers and Bishop Pike's skepticism, all of this has turned to be human hammers that are broken on the anvil of God's Word. They wear themselves out on the Bible, and they never seem to get anywhere. Through the centuries, emperors have demanded the destruction of the Bible. Church leaders have placed their superstitious traditions over it. Smart seminary professors have written it off as being beneath their sophisticated scholarship. But the Bible, defiantly, victoriously, convincingly, still stands. The Bible's pages continue to tell the grace of God. And the message remains the only inerrant, infallible, complete revelation that man has ever gotten from his living God. And so today we look back on history and all the critics, and we realize that in a strange way, Moses has outlived Voltaire. And Isaiah has outlasted Ingersoll. And the apostles have outsmarted the agnostics. And the prophets have overpowered the professors. And the Bible still stands as God's wonderful message to man. The six titles tell us of the majesty of God's Word. But after the six titles, after reading of the law and the testimony and the statute and the commandment and the fear and the judgments, we see the six descriptions. Read back through that text again and you will discover that here the Bible is described in six ways. It is perfect, it is sure, it is right, it is pure, it is clean, and it is true. I wish I had time to take every one of those descriptions and tell you all of the truth that's wrapped up in them. The Bible is perfect. The Bible is sure. You can count on it. The Bible is right. It's always right. The Bible is pure, the Bible is clean, and the Bible is true. The law, the testimony, the statutes, the commandments, perfect, pure, clean, true. The psalmist literally uses 18 different expressions to try to get to our attention the importance of centering our thoughts on God's Word. But the last six words have to do with its effectiveness. Does it really change your life? I mean, come on, Pastor. I know you're paid to say stuff like this, but does the Bible really change your life? I remember reading a story about an old lady who lived way back in the country. One day, there was a knock at her door, and it was a vacuum cleaner salesman. He came into her house and began to give the woman his high-pressure sales talk. He said, "Madam, I've got the greatest product you've ever seen. This vacuum cleaner will eat up anything. In fact, if I don't control it, it'll suck the carpet right off your floor." Before the woman could do anything or say anything, he said, "I want to give you a demonstration." He went over to the fireplace, scooped out some of the ashes, and threw them in the middle of the carpet. Then he took a bag that he carried in with him and some dirt and threw it on top of the ashes. Some more junk on top of that. And after making a thorough mess, he said, "Madam, I want you to watch this vacuum cleaner at work. I guarantee it will suck up everything I've thrown on your rug." The woman, kind of overwhelmed by this, stood there aghast, speechless. And the salesman went on to say, "Lady, if it doesn't suck up every bit of this, I will personally eat it all with a spoon." The woman looked at the salesman and finally found her voice. She said, "Well, sir, start eating. We ain't got no electricity." I wish I could have been there to watch, don't you? Somebody always needs to get caught like that when they do that sort of thing. But it kind of reminds me that before you pitch a product, you better be dead sure you can deliver, right? For whatever reason. Let me tell you, I am absolutely certain about what I'm going to say to you about the Scripture. I know this is true. This is what the Bible will do for you. The psalmist says, it will restore your soul. Refreshing your inner life like food does your body. The King James says, converting the soul. And that reminds us that there is no way that you can even come to know God apart from the Scriptures. But the one thing the Bible will do for you that you can't find any other book that will ever do for you is the Bible will deal with your soul. The Bible will deal with the real you, not the external facade that you walk around in, but the real you. The Bible will get down deep into where you live and help you to understand who you are. And if you take it at face value, you will discover that this book begins to refresh you and restore you. Sometimes there's a little bit of tearing down first, isn't there? Sometimes the Bible has to tear out all that's bad so that it can begin to build up that which is good. But I promise you that I know this book will do that. It will restore your soul. Keep reading. Not only will it restore your soul, but the Bible will renew your mind. The psalmist says that it makes wise the simple. It gives practical guidance to the inexperienced. Did you know, men and women, that there is wisdom in this book for every situation you face? I found help in this book for my family. I found help in this book for my financial challenges. I found help in this book for health, believe it or not. The book has some very interesting principles about health. I found help in this book about discipline. I've discovered some hard truths in this book about the fact that the Christian life doesn't just descend upon you, that godliness comes through discipline. This book makes you wise. The psalmist says, it will rejoice your heart, bringing delight and pleasure to you when you obey it. It rejoices your heart. You know, I've understood that a lot more in recent days than ever before. Do you know this book is filled with truth that sometimes it just kind of explodes in your heart and you cannot contain yourself? I sometimes go to a special place, and I'm not going to tell you where it is, but I have a special place that I go to. It's beautiful, beautiful water and mountains. I go there to read the Bible and to pray. And you know what? Sometimes when I've been reading the Bible and I'm all there by myself, I forget where I am. And I start having a party. I get so excited about what I've read. I just want to shout and sing and beep the horn. I don't know, you know, just whatever you can do. Because the Word of God rejoices your heart. Oh, I know there are times when the Word of God works you over, but there are also many times when you study the Bible and really come to grips with its truth. It just gets in your soul and it makes you happy. And if you haven't known that, it's because you haven't gotten into the book. Keep reading. What else will it do? It renews your mind. It rejoices your heart. It'll refocus your vision. The psalmist says that the Bible enlightens the eye, illuminating the dark. Do you know what this book has done for me? It's helped me to stay off of a lot of dead-end streets. It's given me wisdom and knowledge so that I've always said to my wife, it's a sixth sense. No, it's not. It's a biblical sense. It's the awareness of biblical principles that I may not even pull out at the time that I've learned and that I've been taught and that I've read. And when I start to go in a direction, there's an uncomfortable feeling that comes and I get my focus changed and it's refocused now because God's Word has helped me. If you want to have a biblical lifestyle, it's not about a bunch of rules and a whole list of do's and don'ts. It's about getting into the book, and the Word of God will get into the sinews and the flesh of your being so that when you start to walk in a direction, the Word of God will keep you from getting into trouble. How many of you would like to have the ability to read the Word of God to such a degree that you'd have a sense when somebody's trying to put a scam on you? Somebody's trying to take you down a dead-end street, take your money, take away the things that are important to you. How many of you would like to read the Word of God so much that when you see your children heading in a direction, you just have a sense that that's not good? You can sit them down and help them understand. That's what this book will do. It'll refocus your vision.

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3: What that means is that its parts come together in defense of itself. Do you have any idea how many people have made it their life's work to try to totally destroy the Word of God? All the critics who've made it their life's work to destroy the credibility of the Word of God, not one of them has ever been able to do it. It's beyond destruction. I want to tell you something. If that's true, if what I'm telling you is true, why in the world wouldn't we want to get our heads and our hearts into this book? There's something special about this book. In fact, read the next few verses and you will see it. More to be desired are they than gold, yea, than much fine gold, sweeter than honey in the honeycomb. Moreover, by them your servant is warned, and in keeping them there is great reward. You talk about a guarantee. That's sort of like the stuff that's written on the bottom of the product. Here it is. You know what it says? It says there's great possession in the Bible for those who will discover it. For gold is good, and fine gold is better. Much fine gold is better yet, and God's word is better than much fine gold. It's better than the best.
4: And the only way you'll ever find that out is to test it. You'll discover how precious it is. Well, it's Friday, and that means I have to give you my little speech about going to church. I hope you don't ever get tired of that, because it's such an important thing. So many people have moved away from fellowship with God's people into a more private experience of their faith, according to them. But the Bible doesn't give us that opportunity. The Bible tells us we're together with God's people. And I hope you are listening to that instruction wherever you live, wherever you are. If there's a church there made up of people who love the Lord, you should be in that church this weekend. If you haven't been there for a long time, make this a beginning, a new beginning for you. And then, of course, we'll be around on television sometime during the day, and we'll be back here on Monday with the next edition of Turning Point on the radio. I'm David Jeremiah. 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
2: The bigger issue we're talking about is, why are regular people unable to get out of this path that we're on? 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It's all social media hype. 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And he's not the first or the only person.
3: And I mean, I think there's some validity to that, but you got to know, like, who's shepherding your church. 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

0: How strong is your faith? Are you able to withstand the trials that come your way? What happens when you mess up? Welcome to Through the Bible, where our teacher, Dr. J. Vernon McGee, takes us to Genesis chapter 12, and we're going to learn that even the greatest man of faith, Abraham, hit a few bumps in the road. I'm Steve Schwetz, and while you find your seat on the Bible bus, I got some great stories from our fellow listeners. The first one's from Sharon, who called to encourage us all.
1: Hey, my name is Sharon. I'm from Florida. I've been listening to Dr. McGee for years, but not consistently until I was diagnosed a year ago with some optic nerve damage. As a principal of a Christian school for over 40 years, I knew that my work wasn't done, and I love Dr. Vernon McGee's Through the Bible, going through each book, and he has taught me so much, but more now since I can't read anymore unless I use a super duper magnifying glass. So using Dr. McGee's word, I very candidly must say that I love his unique accent. It keeps me focused in the word. My husband and I both read the Bible through, but listening to him every day is such a joy. And to know that there's 250 languages out there, oh my goodness, praise the Lord. And I want to be a part of that. I just want to encourage you, if you're listening to me or listening to Dr. McGee or whoever, just keep on keeping on. Don't give up. You don't know what you don't know. And God has a precious, precious way of teaching us what we don't know. So to him be the glory. May God bless each of you. Thank you.
0: Great message, Sharon. Thanks for sharing. And may God bless you too. And then here's a note. This one's from Carolyn, who shared on our Facebook page. My husband was a Marine in the 1960s and served in Vietnam during some of the hardest years of the war. After he came home, God's word became a steady part of our lives. For years, we listened to Through the Bible together, often in the middle of the night. We'd use our cell phones, and he would wake up and say, "Can we listen to J. Vernon again?" And we would. I grew up in Tennessee, so I recognized some of the places Dr. McGee talked about, even though he passed away before I ever met him. I loved his teaching for many years, so many. I honestly can't remember how long anymore. I'm 76 now. My husband is in heaven, and I've had a stroke. But God's word is still precious to me. I wouldn't miss it. I listen every night and sometimes during the day. But most often, I save it for nighttime when my husband and I would always listen. Thanks for writing, Carolyn. And after all these years, you've earned a VIP seat on the Bible bus. And I'll keep saving it for you. Aren't these great stories? Are you encouraged? I sure hope you are. And we'd love to hear your story as well. You can send us a note through the feedback section of the app. You can also email us, BibleBus@ttb.org is the address. Write to us if you want to, Box 7100, Pasadena, California, 91109, or in Canada, Box 25325, London, Ontario, N6C6B1. And if you loved hearing from Sharon, I know that others would love hearing from you. So why don't you call and share your story at 1-800-65-BIBLE. Now, in the options, you'll hear one for leaving your Bible bus story, and that's what you want. And from there, it's just as simple as listening to the prompt and then recording your voicemail. Just talk to one person. That number again is 1-800-652-4253. Let's pray. Father, thank you for your word that carries us through every season of life. Keep drawing us back to you day by day. In Jesus' name, amen. Now open to Genesis 12 as we go through the Bible with Dr. J. Vernon McGee.
2: Now, friends, if you have your Bible, you'll want to turn with us today to the 12th chapter of the book of Genesis. We are now getting well on in our Through the Bible program. And as we said last time, we're halfway through the Bible chronologically, but that is not actually true. Of course, we've finished 11 chapters of the book of Genesis, and we are moving slowly this time because we're going to be at this 5 years, the Lord willing. We trust that you have notes and outlines to follow along with. If you do not have them, write in and ask for yours. Now we have concluded here the first 11 chapters, and it might be well, since this is a tremendous break here, just to have a brief review. In these first 11 chapters, we have seen four great events: creation, the fall the flood, and the Tower of Babel. These are tremendous events, and it's in this section that we've seen that God has been dealing actually with the entire race of mankind, not so much individuals, but actually with the race of mankind. All the way from Adam to Abraham, God had not appeared to anyone, only to Adam and to Abraham. And God is dealing with the human race at this time, the entire universe. Now there's a radical change here at chapter 12, and through the rest of the book of Genesis, we have something quite remarkable. And that is, now we have brought before us four individuals. Now it's no longer events, but God now is dealing with a man, and from that man, he'll make a nation. And we have in this first section, Abraham, the man of faith, Genesis 12 through 23. Then we have Isaac, the beloved son, Genesis 24 to 26. And then Jacob, the chosen and chastened son, Genesis 27 through 36. And then Joseph, suffering and glory, Genesis 37 through 50. And these are the four patriarchs that are so important to the understanding of the Word of God. And we're taking up their story now in the rest of the book of Genesis. You see, God now has demonstrated, and I trust that He has to your satisfaction, that He can no longer deal with the race. Because after the fall of man, you have the great sin of Cain. And what was his great sin? Pride. I tell you, he was angry because of the fact down deep in his heart, he was proud of the offering that he brought, and it was rejected, caused him to hate his brother. You see, that leads to envy, and pride was the sin of the devil. It is the sin of the mind. And then at the flood, that was the lust of the flesh. We saw that the things, even the imagination of man and his actions, everything was to satisfy the flesh. And then we saw the Tower of Babel, and that was open rebellion against God. Now, God had to bring the flood to judge man. If God had waited even another generation, and he'd been patient 120 years, and from the day of Methuselah, 969 years, God had been patient with the world, and they hadn't turned to him. And I'm confident that any person will say that 969 years is long enough to give anybody an opportunity to change their mind. And they didn't change their mind. They are now in open rebellion, asserting a will that is against God, none seeking after God. And the Tower of Babel reveals that. Now God is going to have to do something differently. He turns from the race of mankind, and now he takes an individual, and from that individual, he's going to bring a nation, and out of that nation, he'll bring a redeemer, and to that nation, he'll give his revelation. Actually, this is the only way, apparently, that God could do it. Or let's put it like this. If there were other ways, this is the best way, because we can trust God to do the thing that is the best thing to do. Now, when God called Abraham, you're going to find out he's the man of faith. We said last time, we attempted to point out that Abraham was one of the great men that's been on this earth. And we were using, by the way, the secular measuring rod for that. And I believe that today the world would accept that he was the world's most famous man. More people heard of Abraham than anybody that's ever lived. Three great world religions came from him. There are men out yonder in that desert today that never heard of the President of the United States. They never heard of who won the golf tournament. They do not know who is the football hero. Never heard of him. They've heard of Abraham. And the interesting thing is, the heroes of today will be forgotten tomorrow. For 4,000 years now, Abraham has made the headlines. He's a pretty famous man, friends. And then if you want the measurement of the world, he was a generous man. He was a wealthy man, tremendously wealthy. He was the John D. Rockefeller and the Henry Ford and the Paul Getty and anyone else that you want to put in the list, and sheiks of one of these rich oil countries in the Middle East, all rolled into one. By the standard of his day, he was a very wealthy man. But he was a man of faith, and I recognize that the world, somehow or another, doesn't feel like that that is the way that you measure an individual. Well, that's the way God measured him. God said he's a man of faith. And we'll find as we go through here that that is the thing that's developed in his life. Seven times God appeared to this man, and each time to develop faith in his life. He was not perfect at first. Fact of the matter is, he fell on his face. God gave him four tests, and he fell on his face on all four of them, friends. But like Simon Peter, he got up and brushed himself off and started again. May I say to you, if God has touched your heart and life, you may fall, but you're sure going to get up and start over again. Now we're going to see that as we get into this very rich chapter here. And this is very important, by the way. And we have here in chapter 12, the call of Abraham. And we'll be following this all the way through the Word of God. Now let me read here these first three verses, because they are very important verses, if you please. Now, will you note, now the Lord had said unto Abram, get thee out of thy country, and from thy kindred, and from thy father's house, unto a land that I will show thee. Now that's number one of the things God promised to Abraham. He promised him three things, and this is the hub of the Bible. May I say, all of it rests upon this threefold promise. And the Bible is just an unfolding, actually, of this threefold promise. God says, a land I'm going to show you, and I'm going to give it to you. The second thing God said he's going to do, verse 2 now, chapter 12 of Genesis. And I will make of thee a great nation, and I will bless thee, and make thy name great, and thou shalt be a blessing. Well, God said he'd make his name great. God's done pretty well there. And God said, here, the third thing, I'll make you a blessing. God says, I'll make you a great nation, and I'm going to make you a blessing to all mankind. God brought from them a great nation, and it has probably the longest tenure as a nation of any people on this earth today. No one can quite match them. And then the third thing, he said to them, you're going to be a blessing. Well, through Jesus Christ, they've been a blessing to the world. The giving of the Word of God, they've been a blessing. God's made good except that first one. He said, I'm going to give you that land. And you look what's happening over there today, they've just got their toenails in the land, and they're holding on by their toenails, but they don't have it. Somebody says, well, God didn't make that good. Let's don't put it like that, friend. Why don't you be friendly toward the Bible and give God a chance? Some people don't even give him a chance. Now look at it like this. 4,000 years ago, God said to Abraham, three things I'm going to do for you. Now, two-thirds of them have been made good right to the very letter. And because of disobedience, God said he wouldn't let them be in the land if they were disobedient and if they're away from him. And they're away from him today, by the way. And as a result, why, they're having trouble over there. Don't say God's not making good. The fact of the matter is God's doing exactly what he said he'd do. Now the day will come when God will put them back in the land. When he does, it won't be a toehold. They're really going to have it all the way to the Euphrates. They'll be up as far as the Hittite nation was and all the way down River of Egypt, which is a little river in that Arabian desert. So that what we have here is a land they've never really occupied. At the very zenith of their power, they occupied 30,000 square miles. But that's not what God gave them. He gave them 300,000 square miles. They got a long ways to go. but they'll have to take it on God's terms in God's appointed time. And the United Nations can't do anything about it, and the United States and Russia won't be able to settle the problem. You know, it's very comfortable today where I sit. I've come to the position that God's running things, friends, and it's just nice to sit here and not be scared by the headlines in the paper and not to be disturbed by what's going on in the world. He's in control, and he's going to work it out his way. Now, God promised these three things to Abraham. What did Abram do? So Abram departed as the Lord had spoken unto him, and Lot went with him. Uh-oh, already he's disobeying. May I say to you, he took relatives with him. He should not have done that. And he took his papa with him, Papa Terah. And God told him not to take them. Now, why did God want to get him out of the land away from his relatives? Well, it's quite obvious. When you go over to the book of Joshua, and I'll not turn to it today, but God said to Joshua, I called your fathers, Abraham, on the other side of the flood when they were serving other gods. Old Abram was an idolater. You see, the world was pretty far gone at this time. God had to move like this if he's going to save humanity. Now, the other alternative is he could have blotted them all out and started over again. I'm glad he didn't. If he hadn't, I wouldn't have been here because I arrived here a sinner. And the fact of the matter is, sinners would have been blotted out. But thank God he's a God of mercy and grace, and he saves sinners. Now what we have here is this man taking along his nephew, and he took his father along. And what happened? Well, Abram took Sarah, his wife. That was all right, of course. And Lot, his brother's son, and all their substance that they'd gathered, and the souls that they'd gotten in Haran, and they went forth to go into the land of Canaan, and into the land of Canaan they came. Now, we find this man spent in Haran a nice period of time, patting his foot, marking time, and delayed the blessing of God. God never appeared to him until he moved into the land, until he got separated from at least the closer relatives, and he only brought Lot with him. Now, will you notice, we have to come back and say this again in verse 6. He says at the end of verse 5, and into the land of Canaan they came. Now, verse 6, and Abram passed through the land under the place of Sichem, under the plain of Moreh, and the Canaanite was then in the land. Here is the fact, the Canaanite was then in the land. Now, may I add this right at this point, because it's very important. You know, a great many people are going to say, well, this was the land of corn and wine, the land of milk and honey. Everything was lovely. Abraham left a terrible place, Ur of the Chaldees, and he came to a wonderful place. Don't you believe a word of it. That's not what the Bible says. This man, Abram, left a place we know today through archaeology had a high civilization. I think maybe he might have had a bath in the house. He had a very wonderful civilization. He left that, and he came into the land of Canaan, and the Canaanite was still in the land. Now, the Canaanite was not civilized. He was a barbarian and a heathen, if there ever was one. And Abraham did not better his lot by coming into this land. That's not the point. The point is, will he obey God? Now he has obeyed God. And what happens? Verse 7, and the Lord appeared unto Abram and said, unto thy seed will I give this land. And there builded he an altar unto the Lord who appeared unto him. And you just have to pay attention to that. Abram built an altar unto the Lord. And God appears to him second time. While he was in the land of Haran, place of delay, God did not appear. You see, one of the reasons today many of us are not blessed in reading the Bible is because the Bible condemns us because we're not living up to the light we have. If we would obey God, then more blessing would come. God does not appear to Abram until Abram's ready to move out and obey God on the light he's had. Now God's ready to appear to him. He builds an altar, and Abram is a real altar builder, by the way, everywhere he goes. Notice verse 8. He removed from thence into a mountain on the east of Bethel and pitched his tent, having Bethel on the west and Hai on the east. And there he built an altar unto the Lord and called upon the name of the Lord. Two things that he did now. He got into the land. He pitched his tent. He bought him a house and a new subdivision, and he moved in. He's going to retire in California, only it's going to be in the land of Canaan. He's arrived. He pitched his tent. That's what he lived in. Then he built an altar. That's his testimony to God. And everywhere Abraham went, he left a testimony to God. What kind of testimony do you have? You don't have to put a tract out in front of your house. And you don't have to write on the back end of your car, Jesus saves. And then drive like a maniac down the freeway. And there's some that do that. My friend, that's no testimony at all. May I say to you, this man quietly worshiped God. And the Canaanites soon caught on to that, by the way. And Abram, we're told, journeyed, going on still toward the south. That's a good direction to go. It's warm there, you see. Good weather. And so this man is moving south. He has itchy feet. He's a nomad. That was Abram. Now we come to that blot in his life, the second one, I should say. And there was a famine in the land, and Abram went down into Egypt to sojourn there, for the famine was grievous in the land. Came to pass, when he was come near to enter into Egypt, that he said unto Sarah, his wife, Behold, now I know that thou art a fair woman to look upon. Therefore it shall come to pass, when the Egyptians shall see thee, that they shall say, This is his wife. And they'll kill me, but they will save thee alive. Now, Abram was in the land. It was a place of blessing. God never told him to leave. But a famine was in the land. And I think one morning, Abram pushed back the flap of his tent, looked out and said, Sarah, it looks like everybody's going to Egypt. There's a famine, you know, and it's getting worse. Maybe we ought to think about going down. And I think Sarah said, Well, anything you want to do, Abram, I'm your wife, I'll go with you. And so a few days went by, and Abram talked to some of these travelers, and one of them that had come from up north of where he lived, he says, It's getting worse, and it's coming south. And Abram said to Sarah that evening, I think maybe we better pack up and go to Egypt. Now, God never told him to. When God appeared to him last time, he says, This is it, Abram. This is the land I'm going to give you, and you'll be a blessing, and I'm going to bless you here. But you see, he didn't believe God. He went on down into the land of Egypt. And Egypt is a picture of the world in Scripture. You'll find that all the way through. I think it's still a picture of the world. It's my opinion of it, and I was there. And frankly, Abram went down there. It's amazing how the world draws Christians today. And so many of them rationalize today. And they say, Well, now you know, Brother McGee, we're not able to come to church on Sunday night because we have to get up and go to work Monday morning. Well, believe me, everybody has to do that. And it's amazing that during the week on Thursday night or Friday night or Tuesday night, if there's a banquet, and they have a long-winded program, a lot of music and a lot of talk, that party doesn't seem to worry about getting up and going to work. It's amazing how the world draws Christians today, and they can rationalize. And I think if you'd met Abram going down to Egypt and said, Wait a minute, Abram, you're going the wrong direction, the wrong way on a one-way street. You shouldn't be going this way. You should be staying in the land. He could have given you a good reason. Well, look, my sheep are getting pretty thin, and there's not any pasture for them. The grazing land, not very much, and there's plenty down in Egypt. We're going down there. And so they went down there. But immediately there was a problem. We have here something that's quite interesting. He's going to have trouble, actually, with his wife. And the reason is she's beautiful. And next time, I want to tell you about what one of the Dead Sea Scrolls, you know, at first, the unbelieving scholar thought that he had found something that was going to disprove the Bible. And have you noticed how silent that the higher critics have become? They just don't seem to have found any contradiction in the Bible. I want to give you next time how one of them confirms the Bible. It's quite interesting. And they thought it was something else when they found it. And that reveals the fact you better not listen to the scholars until all the facts are in. Well, we'll save that until next time. And in the meantime, why, we'll be going on down to Egypt with Abram, because we want to go down and see what happened to him there. Until next time, may God richly bless you, my beloved.
0: 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I'm Steve Schwetz, and I'll meet you back here next time as the Bible bus rolls along.

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13: If you want a child who is a grief and a rebel and a sorrow and a disaster and a disgrace and a humiliation and a user and a shame, then don't do anything. But if you'll discipline that child, set a standard, live by the standard, discipline to the standard, your children will love you, delight in you, and comfort your heart.
14: 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What do children need most? A good education? Positive encouragement? Freedom to express themselves? Unconditional love? Yeah, those are all good things, even necessary things, but none of them addresses the most important issue for parents. Namely, raising your kids so that as much as it can depend on you, they'll commit their lives to Christ. Find out what it takes to be the parent God wants you to be. John's lesson is directed at anyone who is a mom or dad or anyone preparing to be one. The lesson is titled, Shade for Our Children. So open your Bible to the book of Ephesians and follow along as John begins the lesson.
13: Open your Bible, if you will, to Ephesians chapter 6, Ephesians chapter 6, verse 4. The verse says, and fathers, or better, parents, do not provoke your children to anger, but bring them up in the discipline and instruction of the Lord. An old Chinese proverb says this: one generation plants the trees, and another gets the shade. You and I are still living in the shade of some trees that were planted by our parents and grandparents and great-grandparents. We are shaded to some degree by their moral standards, their spiritual commitment, their value system, their sense of right and wrong, their commitment to duty. We are shaded by what our parents and grandparents planted. The question that faces us today is, what kind of trees are being planted today to shade the future generation from what may well be the blistering heat of an antichrist-dominated world? Are we planting anything, or are we leaving our children totally exposed? Well, Scripture is certainly clear when it speaks of our responsibility to our children. God has set the standards. And any mother knows that children are supposed to be a blessing. And they are, usually, when they arrive. There are some mothers who don't want them at all, and so they have them aborted. There are some mothers who, even having given birth to them, don't want them, so they dump them in a trash bin or give them away. And there are most mothers who want them at first, and then after a few years aren't sure they want them anymore. Children are supposed to be a blessing. Children are supposed to be a joy. Children are supposed to be a benediction from the Lord to grace our lives with fulfillment and meaning and happiness and satisfaction. They are given for our joy, and yet they turn out to be heartbreak upon heartbreak upon heartbreak. Left exposed to this world and unshaded by the proper kind of protection, they will indeed break your heart. Now, how is it that with God's purpose, the children are to bring us joy and happiness, contentment, satisfaction, and love, that instead they become a heartbreak? Marriages and families in our time tend to be war zones, disaster areas. Homes aren't havens. There isn't peace and joy and contentment and bliss, rather conflict, intimidation, estrangement, and a generation of people being raised today exposed rather than shaded by any kind of proper God-ordained standard of living. Now we need to go back to our text to find out how to raise that child right. Let me read you the first three verses. Children, obey your parents in the Lord, for this is right. Honor your father and mother, which is the first commandment with a promise that it may be well with you and that you may live long on the earth. Now, the first thing he says, and I'm only going to briefly mention it, is that children are called to obey and honor. Obey is the act, honor is the attitude. So what we want out of children is obedience and honor. They need to learn attitudinally to honor their parents, and in terms of action, to obey their parents. Children develop in four areas, and it's indicated to us in Luke 2:52. Jesus grew in wisdom, stature, favor with God and man, right? Wisdom, that's mentally. Stature, that's physically. Favor with God, that's spiritually. And man, that's socially. Mentally, physically, spiritually, socially, children develop. When they come into the world, they are undeveloped. They have to be taught to obey, for this is right. And God gave this commandment and put a promise in it for long life, if they would have the right attitude. Honor means the spirit of obedience. Obedience means the act of obedience. They are to honor their parents, which means they have such respect for them, they want to do what is right, and then they're to do what is right. But they aren't going to do that automatically. They have to be trained to do that. The key, of course, is the Lord Jesus Christ and the Spirit-filled life, even for a child. Children need to be under the control of the Holy Spirit, but they need to be taught that by their parents. We have a tremendous task at hand. And if you don't teach your children to honor and obey you, then your children will break your heart. Proverbs tells you what'll happen. And I won't look up all the verses, I'll just give you the list. Proverbs says, if you don't do this, if you don't discipline your child and raise your child properly, he will be a grief to his mother, a rebel to his father, a sorrow to his father, a disaster to his father, a disgrace to his parents, a humiliation to his parents, a user of his parents. And then look at chapter 29, verse 15. The rod and reproof give wisdom, but the child who gets his own way brings shame to his mother. He'll shame you. He'll be an embarrassment to you. How are you going to take that little savage, as cute and cuddly as he is or she is, and guarantee that this one is going to be a joy to you? Here's the principle stated in verse 4. Negatively, do not provoke your children to anger. Positively, bring them up in the discipline and instruction of the Lord. That's it. It isn't that complicated. You don't have to be a child psychologist to figure it out. You don't have to go to 1,000 seminars and buy all the books on the shelf. It is not that difficult. Notice verse 4. The word fathers there is patera. It normally is used for the male head of the family, but sometimes is used of parents. That's how it's translated, for example, in Hebrews 11:23, where it talks about the parents of Moses. It includes, of course, the idea of the father's headship, but also of the mother's partnership. And really, we should translate it that way here. Verse 1 says, children, obey your parents, and implied in verse 4, and parents, do this with your children. So he's talking to mothers and fathers, and he's giving them the responsibility together. That's the partnership. They do it together. Proverbs 4:3 brings the father and the mother together in the instruction of the children. Both have to be involved in that mental, physical, social, spiritual development. So both parents are involved. Both parents. Now what do? Negatively. Do not provoke your children to anger. That's the negative thing. You say, well, what does that mean? Don't make them mad? Well, yes, but it means more than that. The word provoke, used only twice, has the idea of irritating them. It has the idea of making them intensely angry underneath, exasperating them, embittering them, disheartening them. So they become frustrated, angry. How do you do that? How do you provoke your children to that kind of anger? Let me give you some ways so you can avoid them. One, by overprotection. You want to really frustrate your child? Fence them in. Don't trust them. Don't give them enough opportunity to develop their own independence so they can find out who they are. You want to really frustrate them? Don't let them take any risks. And you'll create an angry mood, especially when they compare themselves with what other children are allowed to do. They need to be themselves. They're people. They're persons there. They need to express themselves little by little by little. They need to learn to face life on their own. Give them that rope. Let them do that. They'll learn, and they'll learn the best way they learn, by hitting the wall now and then. But if you overprotect them, you'll exasperate them. And an exasperated child is an angry child, and an angry child isn't going to have a loving relationship with his parents. Secondly, another way to provoke your child to wrath is by favoritism. Favor one child over the other. That is very frustrating. Don't ever compare your children. You want to see the tragedy of that? Read again the story of Jacob and Esau. Don't compare your children with each other. Each is unique, each a gift from God, each to be loved and beloved because they are special. Another way to exasperate your children is by pushing achievement. Push them in the area of achievement. Just keep pushing and pushing and pushing until they never have a sense of having accomplished anything. Nothing is ever enough. If they get C's, you demand B's. They get B's, you demand A's. They get A's, you demand all A's. And they can't satisfy you. Some parents literally crush their children with pressure. School, sports, academic achievement, music, whatever it is. The child gets very, very bitter. Another way you can exasperate your child is by overindulgence. Give them everything they want, and you know what? If they don't get the next thing they want, they get angry. Have you noticed that? Have you noticed that at Christmas when they get way more than they can possibly get, that when some other kid picks up one thing that they've got out of a dozen, they get angry? That'll just move on into adulthood. Overindulgence leads to anger when they don't get what they want. And then when they grow up and they get in an environment where they work and they're paid by somebody else and it's not mom and dad anymore and you got to earn what you get and they don't get what they want, they get so angry they'll hurt to get it, even kill to get it, steal to get it. Another way to make an angry, bitter child is by discouragement. Just remind them all the time they'll never amount to anything. Just remind them all the time that they're not any good, they're useless, they're in the way. Don't give them any rewards, don't give them any approval. Don't do any nice things for them. Don't honor them. You'll destroy their initiative. You'll destroy their incentive. You'll destroy their motivation. Another way to provoke your children to anger is to make them feel like an intrusion in your life. Fail to sacrifice for them. Leave them all the time. Make them fend for themselves. Make them fix their own meals. Make them clean their own room. Make them buy their own stuff. Make them take care of their own deals. Get their own transportation. Don't take them places because you can't be bothered. Don't let them get in your way because you got to do your stuff. Have them become slaves around the house to do all your work. Make no sacrifice for them and they'll resent you. Another way to provoke your children to wrath is by failing to allow them to grow up. By not letting them make mistakes. Not letting them goof up. Have you ever been at a table where some kid spilled milk and you thought the parents had just seen the Holocaust? Such an unbelievable overreaction. Or when some little kid gives a stupid idea and you say, boy, that's a stupid idea. Now, wait a minute. Let them share some of their ridiculous ideas and not be condemned. Don't expect perfection, just progress. You can also exasperate your children by neglect. The story of Absalom is probably the story of neglect. As sad as any I know of. I remember a youth pastor friend of mine overheard his little boy in the backyard talking to the friend next door. The friend next door said, I'm going to the park with my dad. And this youth pastor's little boy said to his friend, oh, my dad doesn't have time to go to the park with me. He's too busy with other people's children. Just shattered him, changed the framework of his life. I tell people all the time, you know, I've had a deal with my two sons. Both my boys went through school playing baseball, and the simple deal was, I go to your games, you come to my sermons. That's the way it goes. I'll be a part of your life, you be a part of my life. It's not that complicated. Don't neglect them. I believe it's the greatest sin today. Just neglect your kids. Just leave them alone. And it's a throwaway child. Be involved in their lives. Another way that you can provoke them to anger is by bitter words and physical cruelty. Physical cruelty ought to be obvious. Bitter words might not be as obvious. Your tongue is so much sharper than a child's that you can use ridicule, sarcasm. You can slice them up with your tongue because of your superior vocabulary, just like you can beat them up because of your superior strength. You realize that we say things to our kids that we wouldn't say to another human being on the face of the earth? Except our wives or our spouse. We would never say the things we say to our children, probably not even those things to our spouse. That should not be. That should not be. A wife who refuses to submit to her husband in love as to Christ will destroy the whole authority submission principle in the child's life. A husband who refuses to love his wife as Christ loved the church will destroy the authority submission principle in the child's life. The family just needs to be what God says it to be. Husband loves wife. Wife submits to husband in love. Those two love each other. Those two raise the children in the things of Christ. They don't provoke them to anger. In the end, the child is the blessing, the joy, the comfort, the consolation that God intended. One other simple thing. You need to set an example and live it. Someone wrote, if a child lives with criticism, he learns to condemn. If a child lives with hostility, he learns to fight. If a child lives with ridicule, he learns to be shy. If a child lives with shame, he learns to feel guilty. If a child lives with tolerance, he learns to be patient. If a child lives with encouragement, he learns confidence. If a child lives with praise, he learns to appreciate. If a child lives with fairness, he learns justice. If a child lives with security, he learns to have faith. If a child lives with acceptance and friendship, he learns to find love in the world. We don't want to provoke our children to anger, to bitterness, discouragement. What do we want to do? Let's go to the positive. Raise them up. Bring them up in the discipline and instruction of the Lord. That's very simple, isn't it? The discipline and instruction of the Lord assumes the Scripture. The law of the Lord, Deuteronomy 6. Meditate on it all the time. Teach it to your children. This idea of discipline is an interesting word. The word discipline, paideia, means to rear a child. And it implies training. And training is an interesting concept. Let me see if I can give you a definition. Training means rules and regulations enforced by rewards and punishment. That's training. Rules and regulations enforced by rewards and punishment. That's what you have to do with a child. You say, here's the standard. We set it. We follow it, setting an example. We hold you to it. If you meet it, we reward you. If you violate it, we punish you. Plain and simple. Plain and simple. Discipline, then, is training by rules and regulations enforced by rewards and punishment. And we have to do that. We say, here's God's standard of right behavior. We will live it, mom and dad, that's the example, and we will hold you to it and reward you when you follow it, punish you when you don't. But what about the word instruction? That's obvious. That simply means teaching with warning in view. The word is admonition, verbal instruction with a view of judgment. We warn you. That's teaching with teeth in it. If you keep doing that, there's going to be consequence. Susanna Wesley, the mother of 17, including both John and Charles Wesley, once wrote, "The parent who studies to subdue self-will in his child works together with God in the renewing and saving of a soul. The parent who indulges self-will does the devil's work, makes religion impractical, salvation unattainable, and does all that in him lies to drown his child, soul and body forever." End quote. Now, God forgives our mistakes. We make mistakes with our children. But if the general format is right, we have a standard. We live by that standard. We hold you to that standard. And all of this in an environment where mom and dad love each other and love you. You've got the makings of godly children. A mother might look back at her life and say, if I could do it over again, how would I change it? Maybe some of you could identify with this mother who said, I would love my husband more in front of my children. I would laugh with my children more at my mistakes and joys. I would listen more, even to the littlest child. I would be more honest about my own weaknesses, never pretending perfection, admitting I was wrong. I would pray differently for my family. Rather than focusing on them, I'd focus on me. I would do more things together with my children. I would do more encouraging. I would bestow more praise. I would pay more attention to little things, deeds and words of thankfulness. I would share God more intimately out of every ordinary thing of every day. I would move toward God.
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16: Now, along the lines of providing shade for our children, John taught and wrote for decades about the home and parenting and the things that threaten the fabric of the family. And the assaults on the family seem to have become more depraved than ever. And that's because it is our children who are clearly in the world's crosshairs. Here's what John had to say about that.
17: Yeah, it really isn't anything new. You go back to Deuteronomy, and God warned parents to teach his law, his word, to their children. Why? Because the enemy, Satan himself, and all his accommodating minions, obviously go after the most vulnerable. That's an obvious strategy. And so we're not surprised at that. But in our particular culture today, the assault on children is not subtle. It's not hidden. It's not discreet. It's open, blatant hostility in ways.

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3: 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Now for the entire Grace to You staff, I'm Phil Johnson. Remember, Grace to You television airs this Sunday on DirecTV Channel 378. And be back next week as John MacArthur begins a series on the incredible blessings you have in Christ, titled Richer Than You Think. It's another half hour of unleashing God's truth one verse at a time on Monday's Grace to You.
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6: Occasionally, but very rarely, life delivers moments that clearly feel monumental, even providential. It's as though God orchestrated all the key elements, like stars lining up in the skies, and something dramatic occurs that changes history forever. Today on Insight for Living, Chuck Swindoll describes one such moment. In his biographical study of Esther, he'll show us how this woman of strength and dignity walked hand in hand with destiny. Chuck is teaching from the first and second chapter of the book that bears her name, and he titled today's message, There She Goes, Miss Persia.
7: God not only moves in unusual ways, he also moves, I'm convinced, on uneventful days. I think he is just as involved in the mundane events as he is in the miraculous. I believe his hand is in it all. Let me illustrate from the scriptures a perfect example of an unknown young woman whose life had nothing to do with the events we're going to spend our time looking at for the next number of minutes. And yet in God's tapestry, he was weaving together an unknown orphaned young woman into the life of the most powerful man in the Persian Empire. My Bible is open to one of the most least read sections of the scriptures, the book of Esther. Like the story begins, now it took place in the days of Ahasuerus, the same one who reigned from India to Ethiopia over 127 provinces. He gave a banquet. Now, there's nothing new about banquets in nobility. That's common, standard operating procedure. He gave a banquet, however, that was like no other banquet. Observe the size of it. It was for all his princes and attendants, army officers of Persia, so there was military brass as well as nobility, the nobles and the princes of his provinces being in his presence. When he displayed the riches of his royal glory and the splendor of his great majesty for many days. Now look, 180 days. We're talking 6 months of banqueting. He invited, however, another group and a larger group to a second banquet on the heels of the first. The queen wasn't there. Verse 9 tells us she gave a banquet for the women in the palace which belonged to King Ahasuerus. So in another part of this palace, she held her banquet. On the seventh day, when the heart of the king was merry with wine, he makes a command to his wise men that are at least listed here, the seven eunuchs who served in his presence. And this is what he commanded. They were to bring Queen Vashti before the king, her royal crown, the original says turban, whatever. She was to wear her royal headpiece in order to display her beauty to the people and the princes, for she was beautiful. You can count on this. When Scripture says she's beautiful, it really means it. It isn't trying to show favor toward her because she's a queen. If she was ugly, it would probably say she was ugly. But when it says she's beautiful, it means she was a knockout. And she was to come wearing her royal headdress, and she was to display her beauty for all of his half-drunk friends to see. Now, some Jewish scholars wrestle with what this means. Some suggest it simply meant she was to come unveiled, which would have been scandal enough in a Persian court. Others suggest that she was to come wearing only her crown, which would have been another kind of scandal. She said no. Queen Vashti, verse 12, refused to come at the king's command. Alexander White, a writer of Old Testament and New Testament characters, does a masterful job with the book of Esther, lifting a little section from what he has written. Whatever the royal order that came to her out of the banqueting hall exactly was, the brave queen refused to obey it. Her beauty was her own and her husband's. It was not for open show among hundreds of half-drunk men. I shall leave this part of the unsavory story veiled up in all the restrained and dignified language of the sacred writer. Doesn't that sound like something written in the 19th century? Isn't that beautiful? I won't let my imaginations run wild. Well, not being Alexander White, I did. And I'll tell you what, I admire Vashti. I admire Queen Vashti. Since when does submission mean that the wife is a sexual pawn in the carnal desires of her husband, no matter what they may be? It was never God's design that a wife submit to whatever extreme whims a husband may entertain. To carry out evil desires from his mind is to rob a woman of her dignity and to display her before a public that would have nothing in mind but lust is not submission, it's slavery. And it's still slavery. And it isn't right. And I applaud Vashti for her courageous decision. Marriage does not give a husband the right or the license to fulfill his basest fantasies by using his wife as a thing. I think I'm about unshockable, having been in ministry, but every once in a while I have to suck in my breath in a bit of shock when I hear what some men demand of their wives, calling it submission. It is really a shame. Be careful, men, what you command of the woman God has given you. Be certain that it doesn't assault her dignity as a person and turn a lovely human being into a sexual thing for you or for others to watch. Well, Queen Vashti's words enraged the king. He absolutely couldn't stand it. Remember, he's drunk. Verse 12 tells us the king became very angry and his wrath burned within him. Naturally, in this condition, he's got men around who want to do nothing more than please him, regardless of what it would require. And so he said to the wise men who understood the times, men who were close to him, and they are described, or at least they are named in verse 14, not to be confused with the eunuchs mentioned earlier. Those who were close to him, seven princes of Persia and Media who had access to the king's presence and sat in the first place in the kingdom. These would be his cabinet, his advisors, if a king would ever submit to such. His question is, according to law, what is to be done with Queen Vashti? Because she did not obey the command of King Ahasuerus delivered by the eunuchs. What are we going to do? What's our game plan? In the presence of the king and the princes, Memucan said this. By the way, one of my sources, interesting enough, said there's extra biblical literature to prove that Memucan had trouble at home. And he naturally would use this as an opportunity to give his wife a message indirectly stamped with the signet of the king's ring. And so he said, Queen Vashti has wronged not only the king, but all the princes and all the peoples who are in all the provinces of King Ahasuerus. I would say that's a little overreaction, wouldn't you? But he says it nevertheless. The queen's conduct will become known to all the women, causing them to look with contempt on their husbands, saying, King Ahasuerus commanded Queen Vashti to be brought in to his presence, and she didn't come. You see, the fear, obviously, is that before long, all women will be doing what Queen Vashti has done, and the men will lose control of their wives. And this day, the ladies of Persia and Media who have heard of the queen's conduct will speak in the same way to all the king's princes. And there will be plenty of contempt and anger. Can't you hear this all men's gathering as they are all agree? Yeah, that's right, man. My wife's like that. Man, she hears about Vashti. She's going to go nuts. She's already a rebel, but she's going to get absolutely out on and on and on. And finally, he's got the king all ready for his suggestion. If it pleases the king, let a royal edict be issued by him. And let it be written in the laws of the Medes and the Persians. Remember, that's the law that's never changed. So that it cannot be repealed that Vashti should come no more into the presence of King Ahasuerus. Now, that was his right. He certainly had the right to say, that's it, curtains. You've seen the last of me, lady. You're gone. So directly, this edict had to do with his own home and his own marriage. But he goes further. Let the king give her royal position to another who is more worthy than she. Now, right about now, you're probably thinking, what in the world does all of this have to do with righteous things? I mean, I am trying to find Esther in this book, and I can't find. All I've got is a banquet and a king and more than 6 months of drinking and display of carnal appetites. And wait a minute. Remember what we said? God not only moves in mysterious ways, he moves in mundane days. His hand is not removed from this scene. Did you notice what I just read? Vashti will be gone, and let the king give her position to another more worthy than she. Enter Esther. But what you have to remember is that Esther doesn't have the foggiest idea of this little chamber of men with their little minds working out their little frustrations regarding their own homes. Esther is about her business, living her life just like your daughter and mine, or your son and mine, or you and I are living our lives today, knowing nothing of a chamber where they are meeting that will have something to do, quite possibly, with our entire future. This is the beauty of the Christian life. This is the wonder of God's sovereignty. He works in these remarkable ways, moving and pushing and changing minds until he brings even, let me say it, out of the most carnal and secular of settings, a decision that will set our course anew. We're going to see that all the way through this book, and I love it. So little is said of this. We live in such an ultra-Christian mentality that we think God is asleep when it comes to nations, or God is out of touch when it comes to carnal banquets, or God wrings his hands when it comes to godless rulers who make decisions that are so unfair, in fact, so rash and even stupid. Trust me, God is at work even in an ancient scene like Persia. Look at verse 20. They go a little further in the edict than I think would be practically possible to require. When the king's edict, which he shall make, is heard throughout all his kingdom, great as it is, then all women will give honor to their husbands, great and small. I'm not sure about that. And this word pleased the king and the princes, and the king did as Memucan proposed. He sent letters to all the king's provinces, to each province according to its script, and to every people according to their language. Notice what it says. Every man shall be the master in his own house, and the one who speaks in the language of his own people. He'll be in charge, and he will speak for the family. Now, I want to ask you a question. Since when did a letter from the king make any wife submissive? Okay? I'm all for submission, as long as it's biblical kind of submission. I'm all for the husband being the leader of the home, as long as it's God's kind of leader, set forth in Scripture, not some wild fundamentalistic concept of leadership and submission. I'm all for those roles, and I believe in them, and I preach them every chance I get. But the perversion of such, or the requirement of such, always amazes me. Since when did legislation bring about submission? Certainly from some king no one had ever met, or very few of them. Nevertheless, it goes out, and the plan begins to unfold. Back to Alexander White. Let us take heed to note that the sacred writer's whole point is this, that the divine hand was, all the time, overruling Ahasuerus' brutality, Vashti's brave womanliness, and Esther's beauty. And her elevation into Vashti's vacant seat, all this, more than all this, to work together for the deliverance and the well-being of the remnant of Israel that still lay dispersed in the vast empire of Persia. Wow, is that great? God's heart is on his people, a remnant in Persia, away from Zion. He must preserve them from extinction. That requires decisions from the top, and that requires one of his people to be there, namely Esther, who will someday be sitting beside Ahasuerus, whom she doesn't even know today. After these things, the next chapter begins. For a moment, if you will allow me, put your index finger here at Esther 2 and turn ahead to Proverbs chapter 21. Job, Psalms, Proverbs 21. Here it is. Verse 1. Here is a verse that is seldom mentioned, but it needs to be underscored today. The king's heart is like channels of water in the hand of the Lord. He turns it wherever he wishes. Beautiful. Here's King Ahasuerus, who is written on the stones that have been unearthed, the king of the world. And all he is a little tributary in the hands of Almighty God. He will move his heart wherever he, capital H, wishes. And I got news for all of us in case we've forgotten. God is in no hurry. You've discovered that, haven't you? You know, we all think if God's in this, he'll change things. Like within an hour or so. Certainly by sundown. Absolutely by the end of the week. No. I've said nothing about timing. God does not go by the human clock. Compared to the works of mankind, God is extremely deliberate and painfully slow. He moves ever so slowly. I'm not original in this, but God's wheels grind slowly and exceedingly fine. Don't worry. Get a big picture today. Put your anxieties on hold. God is at work. If he is able to move the heart of the king like little channels of water coming from the reservoir, then believe me, he's able to reshape and rechannel lives that right now you think are long gone, lost, and calling their own shots. No, not at all. Now, Esther chapter 2. Quickly now, back to Esther chapter 2. After these things, that's enough to make you go back to sleep. Having done all of this, we're back to the palace. So what? After what things? Oh, wait a minute. When you read your Bibles, pay attention to little particles, to opening lines, to that which the average reader would say, let's get on to what's exciting. Pause and look. I did that. I've been studying this for some time, and I found that after these things is pregnant with meaning. It is full of truth. Remember what I told you to put on the back burner in chapter 1? In the third year of his reign. Now, when I read after these things, I thought, well, fourth year of his reign. How about the end of the third year of his reign? And I began to read through the chapter, and I didn't find any help until I came to verse 16 of chapter 2, where Esther, who wins the Miss Persia contest, Esther is taken to King Ahasuerus to his royal palace in the 10th month, which is the month Tebeth, in the seventh year of his reign. You're telling me 4 years have gone by? In between chapters 1 and 2. So I thought, what happened during those 4 years? Learn a little history. Ahasuerus, also known as King Xerxes, reigned, and you count backwards because it's B.C., from 486 to 465 B.C. 486 to 465. The events of chapter 1 must have happened 483, because it's in the third year. The events of chapter 2 must have occurred 479, since it's 7 years from when he began, right? What happened in 480, 479? Well, that's a great question. I'm glad you asked. History books tell us that this particular king, whom the books call Xerxes, and I quote, made an ambitious but disastrous attempt to conquer Greece. He returned defeated. So, after these things, he led an expedition to wipe out this growing giant on the surface, Greece, and he was defeated. And like a dog that's been whipped, he tucked his tail between his legs and went yiping back to Susa, the capital, lonely. And he opened the doors of the palace, and there was no lovely wife to greet him with arms outstretched, no comforting words of understanding. For the first time, he has been defeated on the battlefield. There's nothing good on the stove in the kitchen, and he's lonely.
6: Xerxes returned from his greatest defeat to an empty palace, a king that was powerful beyond measure, but he was profoundly alone. It's a reminder that position and possessions never fill the hollow places that only God can reach. 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
20: 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And it's Satan wants to keep us stuck in our shame so that we don't proclaim boldly the gospel. 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
21: 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And what a great message for this Mother's Day weekend. 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I'm John Fuller, and we're so glad you've joined us.
19: John, it was a great conversation last time. I'm so looking forward to this one. You know, you think about it, especially as guys, we're going, okay, moms of the Bible. But there was great content in there. And you know, so often, I mentioned it last time, we're looking at David and his courage and all the kind of masculine attributes of people in the scripture. It was actually really insightful to hear about a woman's heart in the Bible, mm-hmm. how she was doing what she was doing for the reason she was doing it, whether it was Rahab, whom we started with, right on through to Esther, who wasn't a mom, but she was a stepmom. And, you know, the application of that was eye-opening for
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19: 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It was just really good. And I'm looking forward to getting back into it today.
21: I am as well, Jim. And the title of the book that we're really covering here is written by Rhonda Stoppy, Moms of the Bible, Life-Changing Lessons from the Fearless, Flawed, and Faithful. Give us a call. We'll tell you more. 800, the letter A, and the word family.
19: Let me just say, how many of you moms feel fearless, flawed, and faithful? I mean, that's a great draw just to pull you into the program. Rhonda, good to have you back.
20: Yes, and moms on any given day feel fearless, flawed, and faithful.
19: Depends on the
20: rise and the fall of our hormones, of the hour, of how much sleep we didn't get the night before.
19: You know, I appreciate that. And again, I appreciate the fact that we're made in God's image, and we really do concentrate on the masculine attributes of God. We don't concentrate on the feminine attributes of God, and he's all of it, right? He presents as the Father, but We're made in His image. You're made in His image. So how you think as a woman is as much a part of God as how I think as a man, right? I don't know. Maybe I'm the only one having this epiphany. But it just, to me, it seems like pop. You know, that it matters.
20: Yes.
19: How your wife thinks.
20: Yeah.
19: Matters. How your mom thinks matters. So explain that to us. How does a mom think?
20: 1,000 things going 1,000 different directions all at once.
19: That's the best part of mom.
20: And doing 1,000. It's funny because now that I'm a grandmother of 15 mostly very small grandchildren.
19: Now you're bragging.
20: And no, well, and they'll say, Nana this, and Nana can you that, and Nana can you this. Because like Steve and I will watch all of them. And now that he's retired, he's really been amazing how much we've watched all the grandkids. But they'll say, Nana, I need this. And I'm like, Nana does one thing at a time. I know your mommy does a lot. Nana used to do a lot. But when you get to be this age and you're not in that frame of mind, you got to wait in line. I'll do one thing at a time. But when you're in the thick of it, you are literally trying to keep all those things going. And you do sometimes just feel overwhelmed. I can remember being hormonal. I had postpartum depression after my third child. I did not know what it was. I didn't identify it because I'd never had it. The women in my family had dealt with hormonal imbalances, but I never had. In fact, I wrote an article for Focus on the Family, and I think it's called When Hormonal Imbalances Affect Your Marriage. So look that up.
19: Yeah. Quick.
11: We'll link over to that article.
19: But, no, it's good.
20: But it's a very difficult season because especially when you're a believer and you're like, I need to take every thought captive to the obedience of Christ. I need to handle these emotions, and I'm having a really difficult time. And then trying to pretend like you're okay. Go to church on Sunday, everything's fine, smile. The kids know you just yelled at everybody in the car before you got into church. So when we are hormonal, when we are, you know, we snap, we lose it, going back to that child, or if you, you know, undid yourself on dad in the car and the kids listened, going back and asking their forgiveness. You want forgiving people raise forgiving people. So when you teach your children how to ask forgiveness and to forgive, that becomes a normal part of their life too. You know, the world changers in history that God used, their first teachers were not theologians. They were moms in history for their time who God handpicked for those children. And that's who we are. And we are flawed and we are fearful, but God can make us fearless.
19: You know, and that's a good thing to emphasize. I think as parents, we tend to want to project perfection. We're people of faith. God expects, or we expect that God expects, if I could say it that way, this ability to live a perfect life. You're never going to see that. What you're going to see is we're sinners saved by grace. And to be able to get that into the hearts of our children is so important. But it comes with communication. You have to be able to express that. I'm not a perfect father. I'm sorry I did this or that, or a perfect mom, and I'm sorry I responded. It feels like we're jumping hurdles to have to express all that, and we become a little lazy, I guess, in our communication. But man, is it critical so your kids have a context for who we are so they don't walk away and say, you're just a hypocrite, or my mom and dad were hypocrites. Start with, yeah, that's why we need Jesus.
20: Right.
19: Because we're all hypocrites. We can't live a perfect life. I mean, but you got to communicate it, is my point.
20: And it's relational, and it knits their hearts to our hearts. So, like, I can remember growing up, my parents were both teenagers, and they just learned on the fly. I mean, and they weren't believers until later.
19: They were teenagers when they had you.
20: When they had me and got married.
19: Because I'm sure they were both teenagers.
20: Yes,
19: at some
20: there
19: point.
20: You go. Thank you. Yes, they were my mom was a teen mom and my parents were teenagers. But what I needed was real examples from real people that were going to help me in my journey of motherhood and marriage. And, you know, Steve was in youth ministry. I looked around at the teenagers in our youth department who had a good relationship with their parents.
19: Oh, that's good.
20: That invited friends over to their house for all the things. And I was like, I need to know what those ladies know. Mm-hmm. I want to be friends with those older women. And like I mentioned in the last episode, old ladies know stuff. They are the ones that God calls in Titus 2, the older women, to teach the younger. That's the journey woman teaching the apprentice.
19: Yeah.
20: So they invited me to a Bible study. I'm like, I don't need another Bible study. I just want to be a better mom. But what I realized when I went to that study, and I was the only young mom in there, these women were real and they were genuine. And they talked about in scripture what we were studying, what they were at, in that moment being convicted of, and they shared from their successes and their failures, I can write a letter to my younger self. It does no one any good. But if I write it and give it to the next generation, which is what I attempted to do with the book Moms of the Bible, now my stories, the stories of moms in the Bible, the stories of moms in history, can mentor the next generation, and it's relational and it's real. And when I watch these women have relationships with their kids, and their kids wanted to follow the God of their mother because they had a relationship with her and they wanted the God she served, that impacted me more than a list of do's and don'ts as a mom.
19: Yeah. You know, when we're looking at the perfect mom and we're saying there isn't one, no one's going to be perfect, but actually there was one until the fall, Eve. And, you know, here she is, a beautiful home, I'm assuming, and a loving husband, and would walk in the garden with the Lord. It doesn't get much better, right? There probably wasn't, well, there wasn't sin in their lives at that point. But she and Adam gave that all up for some reason. What was your observation with the perfect wife and mother up until?
20: So you know how when people say, what do you think, you're God's gift? She was.
19: Yeah, right.
20: She was God's gift to Adam. She was perfect. She was beautiful. She didn't worry about her image. She was made in the image of her God. She knew who she was. And yet, one day, she wanted a little bit more. Man, that brings tears to my eyes. That lie from Satan, just a little bit more. You're missing something. This is something God's withholding from you. He caused her to question God's goodness. And there are seasons in our lives, especially when we're not content, because the Bible says godliness with contentment is great gain. Satan knows that. So if he can steal away our contentment, he can wedge in where we start questioning God's goodness. This marriage isn't what I had hoped it would be. I deserve better. This child that I have isn't measuring up to my expectations. I need to press them harder because I'm a people pleaser and I want people to think I'm a good mom. So I'm going to make my kids measure up to my expectations so people will think well of me.
19: Yeah, look out.
20: People pleasing is not pleasing. And yet it's so easy, especially in this social media world where everybody posts the most beautiful picture of their family. Look what I made for dinner last night. And we're all eating keto now. And I have an Etsy store and I'm making little dresses out of pillowcases on my side hustle. And look how perfectly dressed my kids are at church. And you're like, my kids had Cheerios for dinner last night. I'm hanging on by a thread. And we feel like they have something we don't have. We don't see the whole picture, but we get discontented. And that's what Satan did with Eve. Just a little bit more. See this fruit? Just a little bit more. Just to touch it. Just to nibble at it. Just a taste of it. And she bought Satan's lie. And in it, the world just came crashing all around her. And then she offered it to her husband, who partook of it also. The Bible says Eve was deceived. Adam knew what he was doing and willingly ate of the fruit. But as wives, we can be so easily deceived by a little bit more that we press our husband, work, put in more hours. I want a nicer car. Do this or do that. We can push our husbands toward something that maybe they wouldn't pursue. In the book, I tell a story after my first daughter was born. I left corporate America. We lived in San Francisco Bay Area. I was working, got dressed up for work every day, hair, makeup, the whole thing. And I became a stay-at-home mom. It was boring. And lonely. I didn't have social media back then, so we weren't like on, you know, in contact with each other. And I was frumpy and I felt unattractive, had some weight from the baby, just didn't, you know, my first daughter was a puker. She would puke on what, down your back, on your clothes. My laundry load was incredible and I smelled like eau de puke all day long.
19: Eau de puke.
20: But Sunday morning, I got dressed up for church. And it was like, I'm going to wear my clothes and I'm going to do my hair and I'm going to do my makeup. And I would go to church like that was
19: altogether
20: social. Like I felt like my old self, right? Because like motherhood, you kind of forget who you are. You lose yourself in that.
19: But that could be a good thing, can't it?
20: Once you figure out where you're headed, but in the middle of it, you're trying to wrestle, especially first time moms, you're trying to wrestle with how does this merge? So I went to church and I was pretty well dressed and I felt like I was myself. And a man at church complimented my, you know, you look pretty today. And I'm like, oh, thank you. And then the next Sunday, the man said, oh, you look so pretty today. And I'm like, well, thank you. The third Sunday, I was getting ready for church, putting on my hair and makeup. And this was in the 80s, so I'm talking about putting on your hair.
19: I remember the big hair.
20: And I thought to myself, I wonder if so-and-so will tell me I look pretty today. And it scared me. And I went out and I found Steve and I said, babe, I got to tell you what I just thought. And he's like, are you telling me you have feelings for so-and-so? I'm like, not at all. But I'm telling you, I liked the compliment. And so I was making myself vulnerable to my husband and saying, I need you to tell me when I've made the effort. I always think you look pretty, babe. I'm like, maybe you do. I don't feel pretty. I need you to tell me. But
19: that's good coaching.
20: Right.
19: No, that's good.
20: It is. But that's where Satan gets a foothold in so many of our lives. It's just a nibble. I just enjoy the attention from that man at work who is complimenting me.
19: What's good coaching in that if we're not doing what is needed, that helps. And don't discount it. The fact that I had to say it kind of erases it. Don't do that.
20: Right.
19: Just say, I need a compliment here and there, because it's, you know, when others compliment me, it's distracting.
20: And then forget, don't give them the silent treatment and they're going, what's wrong? And you're like, if you don't know, I'm not going to tell you. That doesn't work. They are going to forget. So then you say, I got a new dress. Do you like it?
19: Yeah.
20: How do I look today? You coach them, because the Bible says that men are to live with their wives according to knowledge, and you're the coach. We don't even know who we are every 28 days. How are they supposed to keep up? We tell them what we need as we need it.
19: That's a good point.
0: 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And we have that, of course, here at the ministry. I'll also encourage you to sign up for our Age and Stage e-newsletter, and there's a whole program to help you more effectively show up as a mom and know what you're getting into with your children as they grow up. 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
19: Rhonda, one of the things that I found with Jean is the need for community. You know, sometimes people will describe, and I'm talking about people that know, social scientists. Men are kind of loners. You know, we certainly will go out and hang out with guys, but usually we're doing something. We're going to play golf. We don't sit around and have just a cup of tea and talk about what's going on in your life. It's just not what we do. We got to be doing something. So we can isolate very easily. Women need community. They thrive in community. I love the fact that my wife has two girlfriends from kindergarten and they still get together. And that's amazing. I have one friendship from college that I stay in touch with. But, you know, it's just that's the epitome of what I'm talking about. Speak to the importance and, you know, Bible moms, but the importance of women in community and what you need, not just what you maybe want to do, but the need for a woman to be connected.
20: Well, let's talk about Naomi. Naomi's husband was like, babe, I got a great idea. We're going to leave our home among our people, among our community. And there's a famine here. So we're going to go to Moab because it's better there. And I can make a living there. And we're going to stay there for a while. We'll come back, but we're going to go there for now. And Naomi trusted her husband's dream. Okay, we'll do it. And pulled her away from her people.
19: Mm-hmm.
20: And put her in a community of idol worshipers who literally sacrifice babies on the altar and burn their babies to the god of Chemosh. How lonely for her.
19: Yeah.
20: And she had her two sons, and then her husband dies once they're there. So she doesn't even have her companion, her best friend. And then her sons marry Moabite women, not Israelite women, which is what was the command for the Jews. And then she doesn't even have that community with her Moabite daughters-in-law, but she's there for them. And then her boys die. And in between that time, the daughters-in-law can't conceive, so she deals with infertility. I understand infertility. I have 8 grandchildren in heaven. And then finally, Naomi's like, that's it. I'm going home. I got to go back to my God. I got to go back to my people. And she says, it's time to go back to my community, right?
19: Yeah.
20: And she goes back, and she stops, and she says to Ruth and Orpah, go back to your people. I have nothing for you where I'm going. And Orpah's like, peace out. I'm going back to my gods, going back to my family. But Ruth says, your God will be my God. Your people will be my people. Think about what triggered Ruth to make such a covenant to God.
19: Mm-hmm.
20: She watched Naomi go through the most destitute, lonely, heart-wrenching experiences that a woman will ever walk through. And in those trials, she wanted to go back to her God and her people. And sometimes your trial's not about you. Sometimes your children are watching you go through something that you never, ever dreamed you would have to endure. But that trial validates your testimony to them. And that trial is what brought Ruth to want to follow Naomi's God.
19: It didn't end there, though, because, of course, Ruth is being courted by Boaz. And Naomi becomes kind of a very specific mentor to Ruth during that time. Describe that relationship and reaction, what was happening.
20: Well, she brought a Moabite woman first into a people of Israel who did not like the Moabite people. So she has to coach her how to live in that community without offending and, you know, go here, glean in this field. And the Lord so providentially puts Ruth right in the field where Boaz is. And Boaz sees her and he's an older guy and he's like, you know, protecting her. And he's her kinsman redeemer. And Naomi's like, oh my word, he's the one who can marry you and get all this, buy us back, all the things. I don't have time to tell the whole story. But Naomi walked her through all of that. Older women who have walked through the deepest sorrows of life, their value of their advice, because they've lived through those trials. We suffer sometimes, you know, it's not for our own story, but it's to help someone walk through their story. Instead of just shaking your fist at God and saying, if you love me, you would not have let this happen. Sometimes our trial's not about us. It validates our testimony to a watching world and especially to our children and our grandchildren.
19: Yeah. In Moms of the Bible, you recognize unnamed moms. Every young man in the Bible has a mom, right? So you talk about the mother of David. And we don't know her name, but you believe she was a great mom. What gives you that conclusion? He was a crazy man. He's out there fighting lions and bears at, what, 11, 12? You sure she was a crazy mom?
20: She doesn't get a shout out in scripture. I'm like, wait a minute, you're David's mama and we don't know your name? That to me blows me away. I can't wait to meet her in heaven one day and introduce myself. The man after God's own heart. Not long ago, Steve and I had gone to Hawaii where my son was still in the military. He was a fighter pilot in the Air Force. And we went on the base and we were in the truck. I was sitting in the back and Steve was in the front next to Tony. And he pulls into the military base and he shows his ID. And as soon as he shows his ID, he's a lieutenant colonel, the young man, he wasn't in uniform. The young man started saluting and all the things that they do, yeah. You know. And I was in the back seat like, yeah. I'm his mom, you know, no, nobody cares. Nobody cares.
19: Oh, you meant that back. I was thinking they put you in the back of the truck.
20: No, like, what? No, in the back seat. It was four, no, that would have been not okay.
19: Okay, good. They put mom in the back seat.
20: Back seat.
19: That's good.
20: But the point of that is we raise our kids to send them out into the world. We launch them into the world. And for most of us, our names will never be known, and that's okay. God calls us to live in the anonymity of motherhood and letting God be glorified in the lives of our child. I think of in the Bible, I also talk about moms of the Bible, Daniel, Shadrach, Meshach, and Abednego.
19: Yeah.
20: These boys were young teenage boys, and they get taken into captivity along with all of Israel into the Babylonian captivity, and they're chosen out to be special. Attractive, smart, we're going to make you some advisors to the king, change your name, and we want you to eat the king's food. And those four boys say, mm-mm, that's not food that God allows us to eat. I'm just thinking they're piling on the bacon and all the thing. They're like, no, we're not allowed to eat all that. Everybody else ate it. But those four boys told the person in charge of them, we're not going to eat that. And he said, no, you have to, because you're not going to put on weight. And if you don't look good, I'm going to look bad and I'm going to suffer the king's wrath. So you got to eat this food. And they're like, give us an opportunity to just eat what we're asking you to let us eat. And if we don't look better at the end of that season, then, you know, we'll talk about it, I guess. And they were great. So what gave those boys that courage to stand up when all of the people in their generation that had been taken into captivity were going, God doesn't care about us. Why do we even want to hold those standards? He let us come into Babylonian captivity. Those four men stood up and said, nope, I would love to know who their moms were. Because there was a foundation there, and I'm sure their dads poured into them also, but this is a book about moms of the Bible. I am not discounting the influence that dads have. My husband was an amazing father and grandfather, and I know the impact that fathers have. But those people were so strong that when Shadrach, Meshach, and Abednego later were like, we will not bow. Even if you put us in the furnace, and even if we die, the Lord could rescue us, but even if he doesn't, we will not bow. Wow. What an influence someone had on their youthful years, and on Daniel too, who became an advisor to so many of those, you know, the Babylonian king and the Persian king, and just, who was their mom? I don't know. But one day we're going to meet them in heaven, and we're going to celebrate the influence that they had, not only in their generation, but in my generation, because of the influence that their sons had in history.
19: That's just, it's funny to humanize them that way. I'm thinking of what you said about meeting David's mother. And she goes, he gave me so many ulcers.

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3: This has been great. I've really enjoyed this.
2: I wasn't so sure
3: coming in, going, okay, Moms of the Bible, John and I have to connect somewhere. But again, I just have loved the insights, and it's just really good. So thank you for doing the mom thing.
2: I'm excited. This is the last of the book. My heart is so filled with hope for the next generation when I consider the influence that you moms will have as you raise your children and nurture them in the Lord. The influence of unnamed mothers have shaped nations, inspired leaders, nurtured artists, motivated ordinary children to accomplish extraordinary things. Mm. Let's go forth arm in arm, moms, in our ministry of motherhood for His kingdom and for His glory.
3: Great place to end. Thank you for being with us, Rhonda. This has been great.
2: Thank you.
4: And if you're a mom or you're married to a mom, we hope you'll contact us to get a copy of Rhonda's wonderful book, Moms of the Bible, Life-Changing Lessons from the Fearless, Flawed, and Faithful. And Jim, I tend to think that we can all learn from this content that Rhonda has shared on the show and also in her book. And so we all have room to be better parents. Make a monthly pledge or a one-time gift today. We'll send Rhonda's book to you as our way of saying thanks for joining the support team and to equip you to be stronger as a parent.
3: And let me mention, your generosity to focus on the family is helping moms in powerful ways. A woman named Grace said this, "Thank you for all you do. You've provided me with wisdom and hope along the path to becoming a woman and mother of three young children." Kelly said, "You've helped me as a single mom raising kids on my own. I had so much to learn and so much that I didn't realize until I heard your program. I'm so grateful." And finally, I love this comment from Nancy. She said, "Focus on the Family has been faithful through the years to bring our family back to faith and hope in Jesus. We are grateful for your message of forgiveness and the Father's love."
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7: Welcome to Core Truth Radio, a radio ministry of Core Church Los Angeles with pastor and Bible teacher Steve Wilburn. Pastor Steve will be teaching the Word of God straight from the Bible with truth and no compromise. Today we're going to be in a topical message that relates the truth of the Bible and our current days that we are living in.
1: Hey, this is part two to a message we started last time in the book of Joel. I entitled this message, Our Time is Now, and I was just leaving off with the fact that we need to rise up as believers, and we need to be the voice of reason in this present darkness that we live in. And so some people say, like, well, look, I'm not a jabberjaws like you. I'm a little more subdued. You know, I don't know about just talking to people. Well, look, number one, we just need to not be like Sleeping Beauty. We need to wake up and recognize that God has allowed us to be alive in the generation that we're in right now. And wherever you live, you know, if you're on the East Coast, if you're in the middle of America, you know, you are a light that shines in that place, you know. And, you know, there's many people that are militant towards Christianity, especially here in Los Angeles where I live. It's a super mega liberal city, and maybe you live in a city like that too. But even though people have been militant towards Christianity in the past, many haven't been open to the gospel, but maybe because of the emptiness that is in the world today, there's so many empty people. There's a void in so many people's lives right now. You know, empty promises from all of these politicians and what have you. Maybe someone that was close to the gospel, who knows, a couple years ago, they might be open now just with everything that's happening. You know, all the fraud now that's being revealed. Maybe those who haven't listened in the past are just now open to hear about the love of our glorious Savior. Look, Jesus is the rock of all ages. He is a refuge to those who are weary and a fortress to those who are weak. And as you know, it's not about religion. It's not about some stained glass window, a steeple, a church bell, a statue, a painting on the wall. Come on, it's about a relationship with the living God, the one who makes our heart beat in our chest with no batteries. But how do we prepare to tell people about Jesus? Well, that brings up another point here in the book of Joel, which I named Prepare to Be Used. Let me read to you what it says in Joel chapter 2, verse 12. It says, "Yet even now declares the Lord, return to me with all of your heart and with fasting, weeping, and mourning, and rend your heart and not your garments. Now return to the Lord your God, for he is gracious and he's compassionate, slow to anger, abounding in loving kindness, not relenting of evil." Well, we'll stop there for a moment. But yes, it is time for you and me as believers. Again, God's not asking, you know, the evolutionists. He's not asking the atheists to tell people about Jesus. He's only asking his own sons and daughters to go and tell other people to come and find and seek out the living God so they can have peace in their life. So it's time for you and me as the sons and daughters of God to get ready. Understand, in order to see a real moving of God in the hearts of people that are around us, it has to start in our hearts first. If it doesn't start in excitement in the hearts of God's people, well, how in the world is it going to be that way in the world? So if we want to see revival in our country, it has to happen in the hearts of God's people first. And how does that happen? We must fully return to the Lord as God's people. We must rend our heart, the Bible says. Okay, now, what does that mean, rend? Well, people, when they used to repent in the Old Testament, they'd rip their clothes. They'd put on sackcloth and ashes and everything. And what God's saying is like, hey, save your clothes. Don't rip your clothes. Because rend means to tear open, to reveal all to the Lord. Meaning, repent and return back to a starting point. So think about that. He says, I want you to rend your heart. I want you to open your heart up to me. And I want you to go back to your starting point. So let me ask it to you like this. Everyone who's listening on the radio right now, I want you to think about this. Was there a time in your life that you can look back and you were more passionate about your relationship with God? Was there a time in your life when your Bible devotion time had more meaning to you? Was there a time in your life when you used to share with other people, family members, coworkers about the Lord? And if you've drifted away from that, why have you? But maybe better than that is, why don't you get back to your starting point? Get back to the way it used to be. The church of Ephesus in the book of Revelation, you know, they were doing so many things right. You know, they're going to church. You know, they were doing all the things that looked right on the outside. But Jesus says, I have this one thing against you. You have forgotten your first love. Like, you know, you're going to church good. You're tithing. You're doing all these right things. I just have a slight problem with you. You left me. You forgot about me. See, when you're passionate about your love relationship with Jesus, you want to talk about him with other people. Why? Because Jesus is your favorite conversation. And if your conversation is never about Jesus anymore, maybe he's not your favorite conversation anymore. You know, it says in Zechariah 1:3, God speaking, he says, "Return to me, declares the Lord of hosts, that I may return to you." See, the Lord never goes anywhere. We're the ones that drift away from him. So again, was there a time you were more passionate? Rend your heart. Open your heart. Get back to where you used to be. See, some believers have said, well, the Christian life, you know, Pastor, I got to be honest, is a little boring. Yet, for those who walk in obedience to the Lord, the Christian life is far from boring. Have you ever thought that it might be you that's boring, the Christian life, because of your lack of desire to fully serve the Lord? I mean, it's like, maybe it's you that's boring the Christian life because you just simply don't do anything. You become anemic in your faith. Listen, who God calls the wise man. Listen to who God calls the wise man or the wise woman. Proverbs 11:30 says, the fruit of the righteous is a tree of life, and he or she who is wise, they win souls. See, one of my life verses is in Malachi chapter 2, verse 6, and it says, true instruction was in his mouth or her mouth, and unrighteousness is not found on their lips. They walked with me in peace and rightness, and what was the fruit of their life? And many were turned back from iniquity. See, when you're walking with the Lord and you're passionately in love with Jesus and, you know, he's just blessing your life and you just get up in the morning like, oh, Lord, I'm so thankful for you, man. You died for my sin. Like, I woke up today. You know, some people go into work on Monday mornings and they're like, ah, well, my weekend was great until Monday. Now I got to go back to work. Maybe you go into work on Monday. Man, praise the Lord. This is the day the Lord has made. You know, it's like, I'm glad I woke up today. Hey, it's better to be seen than viewed. You know, it's like I'm just so glad that I'm alive. I can be a voice piece of God today. See, it's like if the Christian life has become boring, it's because we have bored the Christian life. Yes, you know, with a world that's in crisis, it's like people need to hear a message that can change their life. And that's all we're called to share. Can you lead people to the same place that you found life? Yes, some will hear the message and they'll walk away, for sure. Some will hear and like, that's nice, and they'll walk away. But others, they will embrace it, and it'll change their life forever, like it changed yours, like it changed mine. That's why E.M. Bounds, he said this quote, "We need holy men and women to stand before dying men and women and proclaim the salvation of God to them." Man, that's our job. Yes, we who have found hope and peace in God, we are called to bring that same hope and peace to those that have no hope and peace. It's something that is just something that's fundamentally wrong is if we don't share this message that we have found refuge in ourselves. What's wrong with this picture? How tragic it would be if one day, while standing in God's presence, because every single one of us who know Jesus, we will be in heaven one day. But can you imagine looking around? Some people say, well, it's going to be a little boring in heaven. We're going to sit on a cloud and just sing, you know, kumbaya. Where did you get that distorted view of heaven? Man, the Apostle Paul got a glimpse into heaven. He says, there's not even human words to say how awesome it is. I mean, the streets are paved with gold. The walls are jasper and pearl. It's like there's these heavenly beings, you know, that are flying around the throne of God crying out, holy, holy, holy, with millions of angels are there. And you're thinking like somehow heaven's going to be boring. But how tragic it would be if we stood in the presence of God and we're looking at just like, oh my goodness, this is like 10 billion times better than I ever thought heaven was going to be. And then you realize, I never shared this hope with anybody else. I never shared with my coworkers. I never shared with my family members. I never shared with my neighbors that they could come to a place like this, that their sin could be forgiven. Oh my goodness, that they would have all their past forgotten and they could be standing in the same place. Wow. Listen to what it says in Revelation 22:12. He says, "Behold, I am coming quickly, and my reward is with me to render to every man and every woman according to what they have done." You know, listen, God's going to reward us in heaven. You do know that everything that you have, your coin collection, your nice cars, your home, you know, all the little trinkets that you've saved in life and your big bank account or little bank account, whatever you have, but whatever special to you, guess what? You take nothing to heaven. You ever see a hearse pulling a U-Haul? No. Exactly. You go to heaven, just you. That's it. Nothing with you. Nothing goes but you. So the only thing that you're going to be based on, treasure in heaven, the only thing that you can send up before you, that you can invest in heaven, is what you did for him. It's being a servant. It's doing the will of God. It's doing the things that he's asked you to do. It's sharing your faith. That's what will bring reward in heaven. Everything else, it stays here. My Harley, sorry, it stays. You know, my shoe collection, it stays in the closet. Okay? Nothing goes to heaven but what you do for the Lord. So, what would you have in heaven waiting for you if today was your last day? Just saying. Listen, this is Pastor Steve Wilburn, Core Church, Los Angeles. And I just want to let you know that sometimes we can be in a place, in a funk in our life. And I just want to encourage you to come to Core Church LA. If you're within an hour, why don't you get in a car and drive? You know, we're on the intersection of the 10 freeway that cuts through the center of LA. We're on the west side of LA on La Cienega, the busiest north and south street of all of LA. How crazy is that, that God let us have a church on the intersection of the 10 freeway that cuts through the center of LA on the busiest north and south street? We're like 200 feet north of the 10 freeway on La Cienega. 90,000 cars a day go by in front of our church. It's just crazy. It's insane. But anyway, I encourage you to come. Now, some people say, I never go to LA. I hate LA. Well, I understand that. I live in LA, so I get it. But on Sunday, there's not near the traffic, especially if you come earlier. You know, our girl here that, you know, records this, you know her. She is Cheyenne, but she lives in Whittier. She's not that close. And I'm, you know, but her and her family, they're there. Her husband was at, you know, Bible study last night. I mean, you know, it's like they're always at church. So I just encourage you to come. Look, if you come and you sit in church and you hate it, don't come back. But what if you don't hate it? And what if God really ministered you? Well, we have three services on Sunday morning, 8:30, 10:30, and 12:30. And if you're watching on your phone or whatever, you know, and you live someplace else or people watching on YouTube and all of that, you know, that's great. At least download our free app. Because you go to the App Store, it doesn't cost anything. There are hundreds of video messages on there, all kinds of messages to encourage. And I just love this about the app. You can be listening to a message. Oh, man, my friend, you know, over in, you know, Oklahoma, or my friend up in New Jersey, or my friend over in Michigan, man, that would really minister to them. You can just hit one button. It just says right here, forward. You can just forward that message. It goes right to their phone, right to the text message. And then, you know, you just text it to them. And now they can listen to the same message you listen to. Anyway, it's just a cool thing. But anyway, getting back to our message here, we're all called to share this life-changing message of the cross with the world that is just falling away around us. And it brings up this other thought here, be ready to move. You know, for we must grasp our true calling as believers because we are bearers of the light of Jesus. Now, as you know, we're not the light. Jesus said he's the light of the world, but we're just to shine his light out of our life. So when people look into our eyes, they don't see us anymore. They see Jesus in us. Now listen to what God said would happen in Joel 2:25 if we start being that person that God wants us to be. Now you're not going to believe this, but listen to it. He says in Joel 2:25, he says, then I will make up for you. Who's the you? It's the true believer that obeys the Lord. He says, I'll make up for you the years that the swarming locust has eaten in your life. The creeping locust, the stripping locust, and the gnawing locust. I mean, do you realize what kind of a promise this is? God is saying, I'm going to make up for you all the years that the locusts have devoured, destroyed, and licked up in your life. All that has been eaten in our own lives because of our own sin. He goes, I will make up all of those things for you. God says, I'm going to make it up all the years. And only God can do that. Only God can step into our lives with all the mistakes that we've made, all the mess ups, and make all things new. Now, the Apostle Paul realized this when he was speaking of his own failures in Philippians 3:13. He says, you know, this one thing I do, forgetting what lies behind. I'm going to reach forward to what lies ahead. I'm going to press towards the goal for the prize of the upward call of God in Christ Jesus. Yes, no matter what we've done or not done, our lives can start fresh. We can have a new beginning filled with God's purpose and plan, empowered by his own Holy Spirit. What a great opportunity that God has given to you and to me. We live in the most strategic time of all of human history. I believe that this is the end times. You know, that's why time is of the essence. For the time in which we live is getting darker and darker. Don't you see it? Yet God desires to raise up an army of light in the midst of the darkness to spread the good news of salvation. This is why it's critical to make the most of our time. For God has not called us to serve him in the power of our own weakness, but rather Jesus said that my power is going to be made perfect in your weakness. Yes, we can all be used by God to impact the lives of those around us. Now, God spoke about our generation in Joel chapter 2, verse 28. Let me read it to you. He says, and it will come about after this, that I will pour out my spirit on all mankind, and your sons and your daughters will prophesy. Now, that word prophesy just means they will teach the truth of God's word with no compromise. And your old men will dream dreams, and your young men will see visions. And even in the male, your male and female servants, I will pour out my spirit in those days. And he has done that. He says in 1 Corinthians 3:16, he says, do you not know that you're the temple of God and the Spirit of God dwells in you? The Spirit of God is in you. So when you say, well, Pastor, you're a jabberjaws, that's why God uses you. No, no, no, no, no, no. He says, my power is going to be made perfect in your weakness. So if you're weak, if you could say, well, I'm kind of weak and I'm not that bold and I don't really know what to say. Okay, God says, my power will come alive in you. I just need you to open your mouth. I need you to move forward. So you have no excuse. You start opening your mouth and you start sharing, and God will be with you. Now, some of you might think, well, you know, I feel like this bishop that was in England. Let me tell you how the bishop in England, this is what he thought. He said, quote, you know, wherever the Apostle Paul went, there was either a riot or a revival. But wherever I go, well, they just serve tea. Maybe you think the same way. You know, wherever I go, nothing really happens, is what he's saying. Well, that's because we're not opening our mouth and being obedient to be who God has called us to be. Know this. God wants and desires to use you no matter what your personality is like. And if we're willing to be used by God, we have the great privilege, every single one of us, not just me, every single one of us, the great privilege and opportunity to point people to the only solid rock, the one that will never falter or slip. We can have a hand in people who, just like us, can come to know Jesus personally. He said this in Joel 2:32. He says, and it will come about that whoever calls upon the name of the Lord will be delivered. Let me say this about yesterday. Yesterday is over. You can't change anything with yesterday. It's done. Your failures, whatever, I didn't say something when I should have, it's over. You can't change yesterday. But we can change right now at this moment. We can have a change of heart. God can use us to reach others around us. You know, we have so many things that are around. You should be inviting people to church. You should be encouraging people to listen to the Word of God. You should be opening your mouth somehow, some way. Write a verse down. Could you imagine if you went into work, you know, today or tomorrow, whatever, and you just said, you know, when someone was kind of bummed out, and you say, well, you know, it says in Psalm 46:10, cease striving and know that I am God. You know, there's anxious people all around us. Cease striving and know that I am God. Maybe you need to hear that right now. Cease striving and know that He is God. Yes, reaching out to others is going to cost us. It'll cost us time and energy. But let's not forget, when we do, the lies we reach those lies for all eternity. We all play a role in people coming to know Jesus as we nudge them closer and closer to the Lord by sharing with them the gospel, by encouraging them with a word from God's word. You might just take a post-it pad. Hey, I was thinking about you this morning. I wrote this verse down. Put it on their workstation. You know, it's like, it's just inviting them to church. We all play a role. It's investing in those around us. God never asked us to lead people to Christ. He just said, will you share my message? Just talk about me. And if they come to Christ, well, praise God for that. You know, He just wants us to be a voice to those around us as we pray for their hearts, to hear the love of God's grace and mercy inside of them. Yes, there's chaos all around us. Remember, this isn't about us. It's about being obedient to the Lord. It's about others finding the sweet salvation that we have found. And that salvation lasts forever. And we'll stand in the presence of God one day. And that is a long time. Yes, think about the eternal value of a soul. What is a soul worth? What is a person around you worth? It's, well, in God's eyes, it was worth Him leaving heaven, being born into humanity, growing up, and dying on a cross, being brutally beaten so badly that you couldn't even tell He was a man. That's how much God loves us. He gave everything. The Creator of the universe came down to live as a man, to die for His own creation. That's how much He loves the people that are in your sphere of life, your coworkers, your friends, your enemies, your neighbors, your family members. That's how much God loves them. But I wonder if there's anyone listening right now that you might say, well, you know, Pastor, I've just, you know, my life's a mess right now. I'm living in sin. I've got these couple issues in my life, and I can't even think about reaching out to other people. My life's a mess. Well, let's start then right there. And if there's some that are listening right now and you've drifted away from God or you don't even know the Lord, it's time to get right with Him. You know, wouldn't you want your sin forgiven? Like if I could just say, start fresh today, wouldn't you like to just start fresh, your sin forgiven, like a brand new slate, just a reboot here? Well, if that's you, then do it. But you have to be serious. You have to say, God, I am sorry for my sin. You have to be willing to turn from your sin. Are you willing to do that? If you are, God will meet you right where you're at, and he'll help you. If that's you, pray this now. Believe it. God will hear you. Pray this. Lord Jesus, forgive me of my sin. I believe you died for me, that you were buried, that you rose again. But God, I need you to help me. I've slipped away. Help me to walk with you. Be my Lord, be my God, be my Savior, and be my friend. And fill me, refresh me with your Holy Spirit. In Jesus' name, amen. 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It's got a New Believer's Bible, talks about how to put one foot in front of the other, some notes we put together, and I'll send them to you for free. 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
1: I get on this because we have it on the ballot. We're literally voting for people right now who have this philosophy that is saying that, hey, all of your problems are because you have this capitalist system and it's just all bad. There are definite problems with capitalism. And so we're just going to tax the rich. What I'm saying is they're not going to tax the rich. And we're going to put something on the ballot. We'll probably vote for it where we're going to have this massive 5% billionaire tax. It'll put a lot of money in the coffers of California for 1 year. And then the billions of dollars that those people are paying in taxes every year will be gone to Florida or Tennessee or Texas because they're all moving out. And then where are we going to be? So you get 1 year, maybe 2 years of, hey, some much better revenue, which will probably blow. And then you will no longer have that revenue because those taxpayers no longer live here.
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6: Proverbs 7 tells us about a young man who wanders to the house of a foolish woman. She tells him, "My husband's not at home. 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Maybe her husband's gone more than she'd like. But rather than looking to God to fulfill the deepest needs and longings of her heart, she focuses on what she doesn't have, and then uses sinful means to try to fulfill those desires. I've heard from so many women who do the same thing, responding to problems at home with things like illicit internet relationships or a destructive affair. 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
6: Welcome to Keep the Faith, where you can open the gifts of hope and encouragement. 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
12: Oh, it's great to be here, navigating the challenges and the joys of life together and celebrating the special women in our lives along the way. 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
14: 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And as Winston grew up, we know that he became a man of great conviction.
15: And so I remember going to Starbucks and we sat across from each other, tears falling down my cheeks and just saying, like, how do you do it? How are you still writing songs and taking care of 9 kids? And she said something to me that just, it changed my life. She said, you invite the glorious into the mundane.
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1: I'm Penny. One of the great gifts in life is to see somebody grow and change with grace and beauty. And when that person is mom, you get a front row seat. A lot has happened to our friend Amy Grant in recent years, from heart surgery to a serious accident to being honored at the Kennedy Center to being a grandmother. Her life experiences have given her a lot of great stories and encouragement to share.
2: When I was in my early 20s, my mother called me one day and she was supposed to introduce a guest speaker at a gathering of women. And she said, "I'm just not comfortable at all." She said, "I was thinking, Amy, would you write something for me to read?" And I said, "Yeah, what's the topic?" And she said, "Well, it's on aging." And I went, "Okay." On aging, And so a few decades went by and I found that poem. It occurred to me this morning as I washed this face of mine, how quickly come the changes with a little passing time. A wrinkle here, a hair turned gray, a not so lilting step. I see me getting older, but I don't quite feel it yet. At times I nearly feel my age, at others I'm 16. So full am I of all the thoughts and feelings in between. Who could have known the road of life would twist and turn so much? The journey makes me strong and weak and tender to the touch. And so today I face the choice that I have faced each day. Will I be open, teachable, unafraid of change? Yes, I'll embrace this moment, forgive my past mistakes, and realize just showing up is sometimes all it takes. And I will look for beauty that time cannot erase, wisdom and experience resting on my face. Well, the crazy thing is, I just looked at my mother. But when I think about that poem now, I go, oh my gosh, that's me.

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1: My mom took my kids away from me when they were really young, and she had no reason to. She just kind of wanted to raise them as her own. I was forced to move back to my hometown and live right beside her in order to raise my children. So I had to basically forgive her in order to have a relationship with my mom. And now we've got the best relationship we've ever had. If you don't learn to let it go, you'll never learn how much joy you can have with that person and how much encouragement you will find from that person, because somewhere in there is a lesson to learn. It might not be from them, it may be from God. Look.

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4: Thanking God for you this morning. I'm Donna Rush with KDAR's Morning Rush. So glad you are here. Let's continue in God's Word with Cherish the Love. This pre-recorded program is sponsored by Cherish the Love Ministries.

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1: He didn't establish sacrifices because he loves death. He established it for his people to bring a reverence to him. And what the writer is saying here is that God had no pleasure in seeing the blood of bulls and goats. And the reason is he ordained it, but the reason he didn't have pleasure in it because it didn't have any power. It couldn't take away sin. You know, this was the method of atonement in the Old Testament, but it never took away their sin. They had to keep coming back.
0: Satisfaction in life is temporary. Think about it. You may feel satisfied with eating some delicious food until you get hungry again. You might feel pretty jazzed about the latest movie you just watched, but it always wears off. You keep getting hungry, and there's always a new movie coming out. In Pastor David's message today, he tells you that the sacrifice of Jesus on the cross is sufficient to forgive all your sins, once and for all, something that animal sacrifices could never accomplish. Now, open your Bible to the book of Hebrews, chapter 10, as Pastor David begins his message, Set Apart for His Pleasure.
1: You can turn in your Bibles to Hebrews chapter 10 as we continue in our study through the book of Hebrews. Catching up, if you haven't been with us for a while or you've missed a couple weeks, the writer of Hebrews has been giving us the testimony and really the argument of Christ's superiority. And of course, his superiority over Moses and Joshua and Aaron and all the temple priests. And he was doing this because the Hebrew Christians, they were sliding back into idol worship and sacrifices, and they were moving in that direction. And then, of course, he spoke about the earthly temple and how it was only a model of our heavenly temple. And of course, the idea here is that Christ is the high priest, and he's the one seated at the right hand of the Father in the heavenly temple. So, of course, he is superior to any temple priest that would be here on earth. Now, in chapter 9, the writer has emphasized the necessity of the shedding of blood for the remission of sin. And of course, he went on to make the argument how much better was Christ's sacrifice than any animal sacrifice, because with Christ, the shedding of his blood, it was once and done. Never had to be done over again. The idea being that the temple priests had to keep coming back with their animal sacrifices. But with Christ, it was once and done. And that's how we enter into a right relationship with God, through the sacrifice that Jesus made for each and every one of us, all of mankind. Now, as we begin chapter 10 this morning, the writer is continuing the contrast between the earthly things, the earthly tabernacle, the earthly temple. Really, the contrast now is moving into the things of the past, the old covenant, and the importance of staying in the new covenant, which we have in Christ Jesus our Lord. So let's jump right in Hebrews chapter 10, we read verse 1. For the law, having a shadow of good things to come, this would be, of course, shadowing of Jesus, and not the very image of the things, can never with those sacrifices which they offered year by year continually make the comers thereunto perfect. So what that means is that the sacrifices that they offered in the temple over and over, it could not take away the sins of man. It didn't satisfy God. Verse 2, for then would they not have ceased to be offered? If they did, then they wouldn't have to keep coming back to make those offerings. Because that the worshipers, once purged, once cleansed, should have no more conscience of sin. The idea is if they had to keep coming back with their sacrifices, they still had an awareness and consciousness of guilt for their sins. And so there was a need to keep sacrificing. But if it had satisfied God, that conscience would be clear. You know, that's what we have in Christ and the cross. He satisfied our guilty conscience as we trust and believe in that one and final sacrifice. Verse 3, but in those sacrifices, there is a remembrance again made of sins every year. For it is not possible that the blood of bulls and of goats should take away sins. Wherefore, when he, Christ, come into the world, he said, sacrifice and offering thou wouldest not, but a body hast thou prepared me. The, quoting from David, of course, here, Psalm 46, speaking to the greater sacrifice that would be in Christ. in burnt offerings, verse 6, in burnt offerings and sacrifices for sin, thou, God, hast had no pleasure. So understand that the writer is not saying God didn't have pleasure in the sacrifices. He wasn't displeased with his people and being obedient to the old covenant ways of the sacrifice. It was God ordained. It was divine. It was part of the law. It pleased God when they worshiped him. It pleased God when his people came into the temple with their sacrifices. It pleased God when they came in their faith and were obedient to those things. But no, what the writer is saying here is that God didn't take pleasure in seeing the blood of goats and bulls and rams. You know, we don't serve a morbid God. He doesn't have, you know, he doesn't delight in seeing death, even though it's an animal. And certainly that goes against our nature, doesn't it? You know, we tend to love watching the news and those murder stories seem to be in the headlines. Why? Because people tend to go in that direction. And I know you've all experienced stomping those hordes of ants when they come out on the patio or something. You know, we just have that little thing in us that there is some fascination with death. But God is not that way. He didn't establish sacrifices because he loves death. He established it for his people to bring a reverence to him. And what the writer is saying here is that God had no pleasure in seeing the blood of bulls and goats. And the reason is he ordained it, but the reason he didn't have pleasure in it because it didn't have any power. It couldn't take away sin. You know, this was the method of atonement in the Old Testament, but it never took away their sin. They had to keep coming back. So in that sense, the Old Testament sacrifices never satisfied God. All they did is bring forth a shadow looking to the greater sacrifice that we would have in Christ Jesus our Lord. Now, it's important to also note what the writer is saying here. God's displeasure with the sacrifices, or, you know, it wasn't satisfying to him. This was his displeasure because it had no power to take away sin. But his actual displeasure wasn't so much the ordinances and the sacrifices, but his displeasure here is speaking about the people who were doing the sacrifices, because the people thought they were pleasing God in their ceremonial rites. The people thought they were being right with God. But the problem is, although they were outwardly expressing, you know, these sacrifices to God, the temple priests were coming in and doing the ordinances of God, what God saw was what was in their hearts. What he saw is that inwardly they were not repentant. They did not have a contrite spirit. And so in that sense, it could never satisfy. And this is Jesus' whole message. Who did he rebuke the most? The religious leaders, didn't he? He called them hypocrites over and over because he saw inside their heart, and what they were doing in their outward expression was not what God wanted to be satisfied in. And so this is what we're seeing in the dissatisfaction of God. They gave in their duty, but they were failing in their obedience. They were failing to come with a true heart. 1 Samuel 15:22 says, "To obey is better than sacrifice, and to listen better than the fat of rams." You see, God wants our hearts. He wants the sacrifice of our hearts, because once he has our hearts, you know, giving, serving, being obedient to his word, that all comes naturally and that will follow naturally. But first, we need to give him our hearts. And so that's the idea coming into the new covenant with Christ. It's a heart issue, not a flesh issue. Moving on, verse 6, "In burnt offerings and sacrifice for sin, thou hast had no pleasure. Then said I," then Christ, "lo, I come. In the volume of the book it is written." We know from Genesis to Revelation, we have the testimony of Christ our Lord. "In the volume of book it is written, to do thy will, O God." Above, when he said sacrifice and offering and burnt offerings and offering for sin, thou wouldest not, neither had pleasure therein, which are offered by the law. Then said he, "Lo, I come to do thy will, O God." He taketh away the first sacrifice, that he may establish the second sacrifice. So it was always the will of God to supersede the first covenant with the second covenant. to supersede the first sacrifices with Christ's sacrifice, because in Christ, it was going to be one final sacrifice that he was going to give to complete the atonement for all sin, for all of mankind's sin. Now, it did not please God necessarily to sacrifice his son to death. That wasn't pleasure for him, but it did please God to provide the way for you and I to be redeemed and be able to get into a right relationship with God. That's what was pleasing to him, that he could provide the way to save mankind. So the second system, it was replacing the first system with a better sacrifice and a better promise. Now, tragically, today, there are ministries and movements that want to take people from the second system of grace back to the first system of works. And we're seeing that, you know, part of the emerging church movement is all about that, going back to rituals that went on in the early church and moving in that direction. And we see that today in some forms of denomination. You know, they want to put aside grace and emphasize works. And what are you doing for God? That's the old way. That's the old covenant. There are even other ministries that are moving beyond the second covenant and moving into whole new doctrines of faith. And you know, we see the doctrines of faith. You know, if you give, then you'll be blessed with great finances and health, you know, that whole doctrine of faith. But this is also taking people out of what Christ has given us in the second covenant. And the idea is that his sacrifice should be the only sacrifice that matters in our faith. It's the idea that we need to trust and believe in Jesus Christ, who died for our sins, and that's the sacrifice that not only saves, but that's the sacrifice that gets us in a right relationship with God. And so we've moved into the better sacrifice from the first to the second in Jesus Christ our Lord. Verse 10, by the which we are sanctified, set apart through the offering of the body of Jesus Christ once and for all. It is permanent sanctification that we have in Christ. And every priest stands daily ministering and offering oftentimes the same sacrifices. Again, the testimony here that this letter was written pre-AD 70, because, you know, we see that they're testifying of the priests going into the temple. And every priest stand daily ministering and offering oftentimes the same sacrifices, which can never take away sins. But this man, Christ, after he had offered one sacrifice for sins forever, sat down on the right hand of God. He died once, never to be sacrificed again. And what Christ did in his death is he opened the door for all of us to enter into the throne room of God, to be in that throne room of grace with him. From henceforth, verse 13, from henceforth expecting till his enemies be made his footstool. The idea is that is what Christ is waiting upon today. He's seated at the right hand of the Father, and he's going to come and fulfill what the Bible speaks about in truth. He's waiting to crush Satan when he comes back to this earth. He's waiting to make all his enemies his footstool, and that's what he's going to do when he comes and returns. Verse 14, for by one offering he has perfected forever them that are sanctified, them that are set apart. My wife says, you think you're perfect, don't you? And I say, of course I am. By one offering in Christ, he has perfected me. That's the standard answer, right, guys? But, you know, I get a kick out of one show I get a great kick out of is America's Funniest Video Shows. And the reason I get a kick out of it, it just reminds me how imperfect we really are as human beings. And last night I was just gut laughing. There was a video clip they showed of three guys in a boat. And as they were coming up to the dock in this boat of theirs, these three guys had a dryer that they were transporting by river. And this dryer was sitting in a wheelbarrow in this boat. So you can get the picture. As soon as one of the guys stepped off, that wheelbarrow started moving. And, you know, this dryer went straight into the river. It was just hilarious. You know, the imperfection of man. And we're all imperfect. You know, we're it's a process in Christ. We're moving forward in holiness. And this is the idea. We've been set apart. The idea is we've been sanctified in Christ, Christ in us. God sees us as righteous, as justified. But this word perfect here means that we're complete in the sense that we are saints. We are his children. If you truly have received Christ as your Savior, then you have been set aside and you're complete in that work. Now, the truth, of course, is that, as I mentioned, life is beyond that. You know, we don't say we're complete and therefore we stop. You know, the Bible says that we have to work out our salvation in the Lord Jesus Christ. And so the idea is while we're still here, the process we're going through, it's not perfection, but it's a process of moving into holiness. You know, becoming more Christ-like, that's what God would have us to do. And of course, God gives us the assurance that he's going to do that in our lives because the Bible says that he who began a good work in you will be faithful and just to complete that work. Now, there's a willingness that must go along with that on our part, but God will never stop his work. It'll just make the process easier or harder for you. To the Corinthians struggling in their faith, Paul wrote this. He said, if any man be in Christ, he is a new creation. Behold, the old things have passed away. All things are new. And to the Romans, he said, we are to reckon the old man dead. The point is, when we're in Christ Jesus, we are new people. We've been changed inwardly. And so we are entering into that process of holiness. And, you know, here we see the testimony of the Hebrew Christians. They're going back to their old ways, the sacrifices, their traditions. But the Bible says, no, you're a new creature. You're a new creation in Christ. And so the idea is we move forward in Jesus. We move forward in that process. And of course, the fruit of all that process is if you have a heart willing to change. Because that's what God wants to do in your life, and that's what he wants to do in your heart. Now, in a week or two, we're going to be in Hebrews 12. And we know what that chapter talks about. What does God do to the ones he loves? He chastens them. I can't wait to be studying for that during the week. You know, this is just part of the process. You know, God wants to bring us into a better place of holiness. Why? Because the world around us is watching. And that's the process of being a Christian, and it's a very good thing. So here, you know, we are perfect, we're complete in Christ, how God sees us, but that gives us entrance into the process of holiness. And it says, for verse 14, for by one offering he has perfected, set apart, completed forever them that are sanctified. Whereof the Holy Ghost also is a witness to us. And the language here in the Greek means it's constant. It's not just one time, it's continuous. Whereof the Holy Ghost also is a witness to us. For after that he had said before, this is the covenant that I will make with them after those days, saith the Lord. I will put my laws into their hearts, and in their minds will I write them, and their sins and iniquities will I remember no more. Beautiful passage here, and this is what we have in Christ. He remembers, God remembers our sins no more. The idea is he doesn't bring them up. You know, they're as far as the east is from the west, and the idea behind that statement David meant is if you start traveling west and you know, you'll never be able to meet up with east. That's why he didn't say they're not as far away as the north is from the south, because you go to the North Pole, you got to turn around and come back down, but not going east and west. It's continuous. They'll never meet up. So that's what Christ did in our sins. And it's interesting here that we see the writer testifying of the gospel, really the messenger of the gospel of Christ. Is really the messenger is the Holy Spirit in all things. You know, he's the one who's continually giving the message today of Christ. And what is that message? Well, that message is that he died for us on the cross. And that message is that he rose again on the third day. Paul said, we preach Christ crucified because that's important to our faith. That's our victory and that's our power. Not only did our sins die on the cross, But in rising with Christ, we can have victory over our sins and have victory in this world. And that's the message the Holy Spirit is continually preaching today. And of course, in the realm of this book in Hebrews, the idea is to the Hebrew Christians, he is the high priest. Look to none other, because this is the testimony of the Holy Spirit. This is the one who made that great sacrifice for us. And of course, the clincher, their sins will be forgiven by God. They will be remembered no more. The Bible says, I believe Paul wrote it, he said, there is no condemnation to those who are in Christ Jesus. If you're condemned in your sin, that's the devil's work. If you're saved, if you're unsaved, that's the work of the Holy Spirit. Even if you're saved and you're struggling with sin, that's the work of the Holy Spirit trying to move you into a better place of holiness. But if you're condemned in that sin and you are saved and you're working through those things, that's not of God. That's the work of the devil. And you have to rebuke that in the name of Jesus. You have to get that out of your life, because so many Christians, they're paralyzed by the past. You know, they're paralyzed by unworthiness of, you know, pre-Jesus days. And that's not the Lord. You know, we're new creations in Christ. The old things have passed away. We just have to walk in that new nature. And this is the promise that we're seeing in the scriptures. Now, this is very important at the time of the writing to the Hebrews. Because what were they doing? They were turning from this promise. They were going back to the old ways. You know, they were condemned in their sin. They weren't secure in Christ as the salvation of their souls. And so what they were doing is they were going back to what they thought they knew was right. And they're saying, the writer's saying, no, you don't do this. You stay with Christ the high priest. You stay with the message of the Holy Spirit that continues to preach to your heart today. Then in verse 18, now where remission of these is, there is no more offering for sin. Where forgiveness is, we don't need another offering. Christ did it for us. Having therefore, brethren, boldness to enter into the holiest by the blood of Jesus. You know, in Christ's death, you and I can enter into the Holy of Holies with God. We've been given access. The veil was torn in two for us to go into that place and cry, Abba, Father, having a true relationship with God, an endearing and right relationship. And so that is what the forgiveness of sin gives us in Christ Jesus. Having therefore, brethren, boldness to enter into the holiest by the blood of Jesus, by a new and living way which he has consecrated, prepared for us through the veil, that is to say, his flesh, his death, gave us access into the throne room of God. And having a high priest over the house of God, being Jesus. Notice here, the exhortations, verse 22. You know, he's given the truth to them. You have Christ. Your salvation is in him. His death provided the way to have access with God in a right relationship. Therefore, verse 22, let us draw near with a true heart in full assurance of faith, having our hearts sprinkled from an evil conscience and our bodies washed with pure water. Let us hold fast the profession of our faith. Your Bible says, may say hope there. Let us hold fast the profession of our hope without wavering, for he is faithful that promised. And notice, let us consider one another to provoke unto love and to good works. Our relationship with God always, always comes down to faith, hope, and love. Those are the foundations of our relationship with God. And not only are they the foundations, but it's our call to action as Christians. It says right here that we are to draw near with a true heart in full assurance of faith. The idea is that we are, if we truly know that his blood paid the penalty for our sins, that sacrifice put us in a right relationship with God. If you truly receive that, then you know you can go to God in boldness.
0: You've been listening to Cherish the Love with Pastor David Massey. In the book of Hebrews, the author of Hebrews writes to encourage the early believers to persevere in their faith. Oh, how we still need to hear this message. We all face difficulties in this life, but with Jesus' gift of salvation, we have hope for an eternity of peace and flourishing. 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We'd love to pray for you or just hear how God is growing your faith. Again, that number is 949-432-6581. 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

Cherish the Love was pre-recorded and sponsored by Cherish the Love Ministries. Good morning to you. I'm Donna Rush with KDAR's Morning Rush. I don't know about you, but I feel like there's no better way to start a day than, of course, with prayer and then just some praise and worship. I love singing to the Lord. And this is a little bit of music that we sang at my church on Sunday. All hail King Jesus. Feel free to join in.

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1: Jose, what's the first thing you do in the morning? 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
4: 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I'm Donna Rush with KDAR's Morning Rush. Let's just get our morning fueled up with God's Word today with Alistair Begg on Truth for Life. 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

0: Welcome to Truth for Life, where today we begin a series called The Christian Family. 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
1: We're going to read from the Bible in the New Testament, in Colossians, and in chapter 3. And beginning to read at verse 12 through to verse 21. Colossians chapter 3 and 12 through 21. Put on then, as God's chosen ones, holy and beloved, compassionate hearts, kindness, humility, meekness, and patience, bearing with one another, and if one has a complaint against another, forgiving each other, as the Lord has forgiven you, so you also must forgive. And above all these, put on love, which binds everything together in perfect harmony. And let the peace of Christ rule in your hearts, to which indeed you were called in one body. And be thankful. Let the word of Christ dwell in you richly, teaching and admonishing one another in all wisdom, singing psalms and hymns and spiritual songs with thankfulness in your hearts to God. And whatever you do in word or deed, do everything in the name of the Lord Jesus, giving thanks to God the Father through him. Wives, submit to your husbands as is fitting in the Lord. Husbands, love your wives and do not be harsh with them. Children, obey your parents in everything, for this pleases the Lord. Fathers, do not provoke your children, lest they become discouraged. We turn now to the Scriptures. Father, what we know not, teach us. What we have not, give us. What we are not, make us. For your Son's sake. Amen. If we're going to understand the Christian family, it needs to be within the context of the church family, that we do not exist as Christian families, as separate entities and on our own, but we exist as Christian families within the context of God's family, and it is within the framework of the family of God that we discover the support and the encouragement that we desperately need in the raising of our children. And that is why routinely we are saying to one another that the child of a Christian home has a claim upon the prayers and service of the church. Now, how does that notion transfer itself to day-to-day reality? That's the real question. To take it seriously, and seriously we must take it, and to understand it at the most basic level, it is imperative that we understand what the church is, what the church is. I was asked this past week to participate in some kind of radio campaign to encourage people to come back to church. And so they gave me a number of statements that I was supposed to be made that apparently are being distributed across various radio stations around the nation. And I was very happy to do that. I'd say, come back to church this Sunday. But I said to myself, well, where are these people? There's a clear understanding as to why we were gone for a while, but there is no earthly reason as to why many are not back. Unless, of course, we have completely missed an understanding of what the church is. It's not a building to which we return, where we visit, but it's a family to which we belong. And it just so happens that in our elders' meetings, where we read a book with one another consistently, the book to which we turned in the last two meetings is another book by our friend and helper, Sinclair Ferguson, and is entitled Devoted to God's Church. Devoted to God's Church. And although we're only into the first chapter, we as elders have been reminded that instead of asking, how can I fit the church into my family agenda, the question is actually reversed. How then can I fold my family life into the purposes and practices of the church. You see, we've been going through 2 Samuel, and we're saying again and again that this king and these kings point forward to Jesus, who is the king. And Jesus is the king, and he has a kingdom. Now, what does it mean to be a part of God's kingdom? Where do you make sense of the idea of the kingdom of God? Well, the church, the local church, is the community in which an understanding of what it means to be followers of the king is then expressed. And this, of course, is something vastly different from the idea that the local church is a kind of democracy, whereby it's run by elected representatives, and people try and lobby their representatives and share their opinions and debate their ideas and consider their priorities and so on, in a kind of one man, one vote, try and get it the way you want it, a bit like a country club or a golf club or a sports club or whatever else it is. I think I'm going to talk to somebody about that. Well, you see, we are all under the king, and we are all under the word. Let me give you a quote from Sinclair. I could have messed it up and made it sound like it's mine, but that would be bad. Better just give him his own words. This is what he says, and he's writing as a pastor. My family needs the church family for its own growth and health. No single family possesses all the resources it needs to be a truly and fully Christian family. We need support, friendship, example, wise counsel, and much else from the church family. Listen to this. Two Christian parents are not in themselves adequate to rear one child for Christ. They were never meant to be. So the resources of our own family, no matter how wonderful, are scarcely adequate. We, and perhaps especially our children, need the church. And in that context, they and we will be blessed beyond expectation. Now, that should probably make many of us just take a deep breath. It certainly did me. But it makes perfect sense. I mean, isn't it true for us as parents that there is at least a period in life where our children think that their mother and father are two of the craziest individuals that ever descended upon the earth? That if they only go 50 or 100 yards down the street, they can meet some of their friends who have parents who are perfectly normal. How in the world did I get this to? Failing to recognize that the same thing is happening in reverse, that the guy who lives 100 yards down the street thinks my mother is just amazing. How are we going to do this? We have lived or are living through the most rapid change in family structure in human history. That's where we are. And therefore, it is absolutely vital for us to know what we believe, where we belong, and how then, as citizens of a kingdom, as members of a family, we're supposed to behave. Now, it's a very large subject and can give us an opportunity to unpack it. But let me begin and suggest that what we need to do, first of all, albeit somewhat briefly, is make sure that we understand the biblical context. Then, recognizing that we do not live in a bubble or in a cocoon, that we acknowledge something regarding the cultural setting. And then, as we draw to a close, acknowledge the solution that is found in the gospel. So, biblical context, cultural setting, gospel solution. Now, you will notice as we read this together that the specific directions for the Christian family begin in verse 18 with this radical call to both wives and husbands to a level of love that is quite remarkable. But the specific directions for the Christian family are set within the larger context of the place of the family in the context of the church. And so look at how the church family is addressed. Verse 12, put on then as God's chosen ones, God's chosen ones. And what he's saying to them is this: you readers of my letter, living there in the Colossae Valley, are part of a vast company of God's redeeming purposes from the very beginning of time, that he began calling out a people that are his very own. And he is adding to that number all kinds of people from all kinds of places, including you. And you are the chosen ones. You are those who were sought out by God when you weren't looking for him. That the picture of the garden is the picture that is true running through the whole of history. That it is God who comes seeking Adam and Eve. Where are you? Rather than Adam and Eve running around looking for God. No, they were hiding from God. And by nature, we hide from God. And there are people here that read this letter and said, you know, that is exactly what was true of me. I had no interest in these things. I thought those people were crazy. Just last week, I spoke with a number of people, and I was struck by one young lady who said to me, I don't know who she is. I met her just briefly along with her family. And when I found out that she was in New York State somewhere, I said to her, and what was happening there? She said, well, I was hiding from God in New York City. I was hiding from God in New York City. Well, what a good place to go and hide. Yeah, you can get lost in a lot of places there. And what happened? I said, well, she said, the hound of heaven reached for me. Well, I wonder, has the hound of heaven come and reach for you? Look at what happens. You turn back a couple of pages to the beginning of Colossians, and you realize that these Colossians had a hound who had reached them, and the hound's name was, if you like, Epaphras. He's writing to those who are followers of the Lord Jesus Christ, who have faith in the Lord Jesus Christ. He's not writing to religious people who are trying to do their best. He's writing to those who have been made citizens of the King. He is writing to those who are now members of the family. And they, he says in verse 6, this is true of you, that the word of truth, the gospel, has taken root among you, and that is since the day you heard it and understood the grace of God in truth, just as you learned it from Epaphras, our beloved fellow servant. Now, in that context, again in Colossae, there were all kinds of voices, as there are all kinds of voices today, saying to men and women, you know, if you want to know God, you have to reach a certain standard. If you want to be part of God's group, then you have to be at a certain level. You have to do certain things. You have to stop doing a lot of things and start doing a whole bunch of new things. Well, you say, okay, well, where did this come from? Well, it came from religion, the idea that somehow or another we can eventually, by negating that which is poor and embracing that which is better, reach a standard of acceptance with God, if you like, qualify for membership. But no, you see, the only qualification is the qualification that Epaphras told these people in Colossae about. He explained to these people that they could never, as I must explain to you routinely, that they and we could never attain God's standard. And that our acceptance by God is only through faith in the Lord Jesus Christ. Now, what do you need to enter heaven? Faith in the Lord Jesus Christ. What is required to be a member of God's family? Faith in the Lord Jesus Christ. Let not conscience make you linger, nor of fitness fondly dream. All the fitness he requireth is to feel your need of him. I need you. Oh, I need you. Now, some of us are not there because we're very self-sufficient. We're proud of it. We have done it. We have earned it. We have put it away and so on. Well, the door is closed, isn't it? Because it only opens to those who cry out to him in need. So, in other words, we belong to him. We belong to him. We are the objects of his love, coming back to our passage. We are the chosen ones. We are holy, set apart from what we were, set apart to God. We are beloved. It's a lovely thought, isn't it? That we are the ones who've been loved with an everlasting love. And what he's actually saying in this section, which we're not going to delay on, is that in some senses, you wear what you are. I think the advertising slogan was the reverse of that, wasn't it? You are what you wear. They're trying to sell you a certain kind of outfit, as it were. But in actual fact, you can put on, I could put on all kinds of things, and it would be very obvious. I remember one time we had a surgeon at the clinic, and he invited me to come down and participate with him and go through the OR rooms in the clinic. This is a long time ago. He was from Michigan, I remember. And I met him in the locker room, and he dressed me up like a surgeon. It was one of the most ridiculous things you ever saw in your entire life. There is something about a surgeon who, when he puts that thing on his head, people go, wow, that is impressive. If anybody else does it, the people are like, whoa, something is definitely wrong here. And I remember I got on the elevator with him from the dungeons of the place to go somewhere. And as it turned out, there was some kind of Saudi prince who was in the hospital at that time who had his own secret service. And as we got on the thing, there was a secret service guy, a Saudi guy. And I never forget the way he looked at me. And what he was essentially saying is, you are not that. So the idea that you are what you wear, no. What he's saying is, you wear what you are. Now, we're not going to unpack this, but what he said is, you had a lot of clothes in your old closet. Your pre-Christian closet was full of a bunch of ugly stuff. In the grace of God, that stuff is being removed. But now, in the grace of God, put on your new clothes. You've been given a whole new wardrobe, and you have all these amazing t-shirts: compassion, kindness, humility, meekness, patience. And so your wife says to you, well, I see you left the patience one off this morning, did you? And the congregation says, and that's another kind word from your pastor. I think you lost that shirt as well. No, your new self is under new management. And this is an ongoing process. You will see that, where is that, in verse 10. And having put on the new self, which is being renewed, present continuous tense, is being renewed in knowledge after the image of its creator. The process of being conformed to the image of Jesus, of being made like our elder brother, is not an instantaneous process. It goes on over a lifetime. And so the intense practicality of it ought to be a terrific encouragement to us. And you will see that there as he goes on in verse 13, bearing with one another. If you're like putting up with one another. Do you know how many people bounce from church to church because they didn't like X or they didn't like Y or they got to take their baseball bat to another diamond? Don't you know you're supposed to put up with other people? Put up with a pastor? Put up with this one? After all, goodness gracious, aren't they putting up with you? Putting up with one another? And where there is reason for complaint against someone else, and it would be a strange life if there wasn't, forgiving each other as the Lord has forgiven you. You're a new person. You've been forgiven, he says. Therefore, it would be ridiculous for you, having been forgiven everything that stood against God, to hold in short term a debt that someone owes to you. No, forgiving each other. Binding all these things together. Put on love, which binds everything together in perfect harmony. I'd like to teach the world to sing in perfect harmony, right? We understand that longing, right? All we are saying is give peace a chance. Imagine there's no this, imagine there's no that. Where are the answers to these longings? Where's the answer to these longings, you see? He says, now you Colossian believers, or if you like now, you Cleveland believers, you want to make an impact in your city? Here it is. It's not a political campaign. It's a radical transformation from the inside out. Wear what you are. And it is then, as he goes through that, he gets to the point where he says, as the word dwells in you, as the peace of Christ rules your hearts, as you give voice to the praise of Almighty God, he says, and let me just put it in this way, whatever you do. It's comprehensive. There's no outs now. There's no little secret place where I can say, yeah, but it doesn't cover this. No, he says it covers everything. Whatever you do, do everything in the name of the Lord Jesus, giving thanks to God the Father through him. So this is the characteristic of the member of the church family: a thankful, prayerful, joyful, forgiving, compassionate, kind heart. These are the characteristics. It's daunting and wonderful, isn't it? And then he applies it. 18, wives, submit to your husbands as is fitting in the Lord. You see, once again, when you come to the details of the Christian family, unless we understand that the Christian family folds itself into the church family, and that it is the church family which makes sense of the family, that the church family is not an addendum, it's not something that you join like joining a club. No, it is something that you are.
0: 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At Truth for Life, we love the local church. 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We're committed to teaching the Bible in a way that is clear and understandable, trusting that God's Spirit will work through the teaching to reach unbelievers and to draw believers closer to Himself. Our prayer is that as a result, local churches will be built up and more committed to the proclamation of the gospel. That's why we host the Basics Conference. If you're in pastoral ministry or in church leadership, join Alistair for Basics 2026. This year, the gathering will take place September 29th and 30th in Valencia, California. Basics is a time for pastors to come together, to learn from the Bible, to enjoy a time of fellowship, and to encourage one another to do the basics of ministry well. Herschel York, who's the dean of the School of Theology at Southern Seminary, will be speaking along with Alistair. You can register or get more information when you visit basicsconference.org. 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Thanks for joining us this week. Hope you have a great weekend and are able to worship with your local church. Have you noticed an increasing sense of detachment and loneliness in our world? On Monday, we'll consider the cause and look to the solution. 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
2: 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I'm Donna Rush with KDAR's Morning Rush. I am so thankful when God answers prayers in such a sweet, immediate way. Right after my husband, Craig, passed away, our youngest daughter, Faith, had a work trip to New York City, which should have been a very exciting time for her. Everything was still decorated for Christmas and the New Year's celebrations, and so it was just beautiful and gorgeous, but she was understandably just full of sorrow. And while the rest of her work team was out doing some fun things around town, she just went back to her hotel room and crawled

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5: The bigger issue we're talking about is, why are regular people unable to get out of this path that we're on? How did this guy, who's got a good education, he goes to church, he's got a lot of things going for him, apparently. How did he become so radicalized about stuff that is mostly not even proven? 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
12: Oh no, he will not fail. Amen. I'm Donna Rush with KDAR's Morning Rush. 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
1: God is not going to give you a task to do without giving you instructions. He is going to meet with you. That's one thing I love about God, that He will always meet with you. He's never too busy. He's never overwhelmed or stressed where He can't give you the time of day. He wants to visit you. As a leader, oftentimes before each day, I would meet with the teams to give instructions about the type of day and what was going to be happen that may have been different. We met every morning or before every shift just to make sure we're on the same page. God has encounters with us. He allows us to experience His presence. Encounters are for direction, instructions, but sometimes His presence is just to be there. Let's listen in for a little review and some new insights.
2: What I'm going to do today is try to spend some time going over some of those areas a little more carefully. Take some time to break down those areas a little more to make sure that everybody is on the same page and kind of understanding what's going on. So, and we're going to go back to Joshua chapter 6. I want to look at a few areas in my notes. In addition to that, I did get one homework assignment, which this was related to understanding strategy. This was from the aspect of researching strategy and how to prepare to deal with what's happening in your life. And this person wrote, strategy is not always being three steps ahead, but knowing what is three steps ahead relative to where you are. So it's not, a good strategy is not always trying to be three steps ahead, but more importantly, to know what is three steps ahead relative to where you actually are. So maybe don't focus on trying to be three steps ahead of everyone. Just know what's coming three steps ahead, which puts you in a better position to plan, which makes sense to me. So I want to go back to chapter 5, verse 13. All right. 13, and it came to pass when Joshua was by Jericho that he lifted up his eyes and looked, and behold, there stood a man over against him with his sword drawn in his hand. And Joshua went unto him and said unto him, art thou for us or for our adversaries? And he said, nay, verse 14, but as captain of the host of the Lord, I am now come. And Joshua fell on his face to the earth and did worship and said unto him, what saith my Lord unto his servants? And the captain of the Lord's host said unto Joshua, loose thy shoe from off thy foot, for the place whereon thou standest is holy. And Joshua did so. I want to revisit the concept of the encounter. I want to revisit the concept of the encounter. Let me make one thing clear as it relates to the encounter. Everybody is not going to have the burning bush experience. I want to make that clear. So I mentioned last week that some of you, if you don't have this journey, if you can't pinpoint this in your life, then you may be in a, you may not be able to cross the Jordan. Everybody is not a Joshua. The ratio of a leader to the people following, the leader is always a smaller number. The lead is always 1 to 10 or 1 to 5,000 or 10 to 1,000,000. So everybody is not going to have the type of experience that Joshua had. But if you're not one of those who doesn't have that experience, you will be following someone who does, right? So if you don't have that encounter, you will be following someone who does, which means then you need to listen for the person's explanation of their ability to recall their God encounter. If they don't preach it, if they don't teach it, if they can't explain it, if they can't discuss it, that's a red flag. Every person that you follow in terms of a leadership towards God's destiny should be able to have that encounter. Now, if you're that said leader, then you need to be able to recall that encounter. Because I don't want everybody to think that, you know, well, I didn't have burning bush experience. I don't recall when such and such happened. Well, okay. But you may have your own individual experience where maybe you went down to the altar, at church, or, someone prayed for you, or you had a dream or a vision and the Lord spoke to you, on a smaller level. You still will have your own mini encounter, but it probably won't be the burning bush experience. But I guarantee you, God will communicate to you what it is he wants you to do. Even in following, you will have a role that you will play. When Joshua worshiped this captain of the Lord's host, he had an experience with God. We talked about this was God actually on earth, in the form of an angelic host, in the Old Testament. So before Jesus came in his human flesh, this perhaps was the term angel of the Lord, which is the personification of God himself. And that's why he didn't stop Joshua from worshiping him. So I want to show you three more encounters. I mentioned them last week. So I want to go to those really quickly and show you those in scriptures. Let's go to Genesis 18. And Abraham had this experience. And so I just kind of want to show you that really quickly. And so Genesis 18 says, "And the Lord appeared unto him," speaking of Abraham, "in the plains of Mamre. And he sat in the tent door in the heat of the day. And he lifted up his eyes and looked, and lo, three men stood by him. And when he saw them, he ran to meet them from the tent door and bowed himself toward the ground." Now, this is the passage where the angels came to say that she would be having a child. If we look at verse 9, "And they said unto him, Where is Sarah thy wife? And he said, Behold, in the tent. And he said, I will certainly return unto thee according to the time of life. And lo, Sarah thy wife shall have a son." So this is where the angels appeared to Abraham. And as it says in verse 1, that they were by the oak in the plains of Mamre. So God appeared to give instruction or direction. My point is that if you are called to do anything in the body, either the leader who had the experience with the burning bush or with God is going to communicate to you your role, or you're going to have that experience yourself to understand what it is you are called to do. Am I making sense? I'm trying to make sure that you are clear that a godly person has to be able to communicate to you what it is you have been called to do. That you will be very clear that at some point someone communicated to you, this is what God says about you should be doing in your life. So the whole concept of you not knowing what you've been called to do, or you don't know your gifts, and it's not because of God, it's clearly because of you. So you've got to start finding out how you can have that encounter. Now, a couple of ways that can occur, but from my experience, it seems that it occurs when the person isn't really looking for it, but you can kind of invoke it or entice it by a life of prayer and maybe a life of worship. But when God comes to get you or speak to you, he just does it in his own way. And I think he has to do it in a way that's miraculous in order for you to believe it, because sometimes we don't even believe that we have the call in our life. So let's go back to Genesis 32. This was Jacob when he met with the angel at Peniel. Jacob went on his way, and the angels of God, here it is again, met him. So notice again, I'm talking about leaders. I'm talking about Abraham. I'm talking about Jacob. They met him. God met him. Okay? And that's important. If you are called to lead anything, I guarantee you God will meet you. I shared with you my experience about God meeting me, and we'll go over that passage again a little later. God met him. This is the passage where he wrestled with the angel. He broke the hollow of Jacob's thigh. Jacob went away limping. So from that encounter, Jacob was impacted. Jacob had an effect had an impact from that wrestling match that affected him for the rest of his life. He began to limp. So that's Jacob. And then the last one I want to introduce to you is Moses at the burning bush. So we're going to go to Exodus chapter 3. And so here's Moses, the leader. Now Moses kept the flock of Jethro, his father-in-law, the priest of Midian, and he led the flock to the backside of the desert and came to the mountain of God, even to Horeb. And the angel of the Lord, verse 2, appeared unto him in a flame of fire out of the midst of the bush. And he looked, and behold, the bush burned with fire, and the bush was not consumed. So there is another example of clearly Moses has the call on his life, that there is the significance and importance of an encounter. So if God is going to use your business for ministry, you're going to have an encounter where he tells you that. If you are called to do something that will impact the body in terms of leading his people, you will have an encounter. So I'm just trying to spend a little more time working through that. And then the other one I wanted to mention to you is Joshua is the successor of Moses, right? So Joshua had to have his encounter. And that's what Joshua chapter 5, verse 13 and following is about. So I'm just trying to help you see that to follow the succession, that person had to have an encounter as well. The last one I want to show you is 1 Samuel 3. And there's another interesting point in 1 Samuel 3 where Samuel heard from the Lord. He was called by the Lord to serve Eli. But there's an interesting part in the passage I'd like to highlight here. It says, and the child Samuel in verse 1, 1 Samuel chapter 3, verse 1. And the child Samuel ministered unto the Lord before Eli. And the word of the Lord was precious in those days. There was no open vision. So in other words, there was no, in fact, let me see if I can, let me go to another version. In those days, the Lord did not speak directly to people very often. There were very few visions. Yeah, that's more likened to it. So the point is, you know, God was speaking intermittently, maybe at different times. And so these encounters don't occur every day. And I want to say to you, be careful of those who have a vision every day. You know, the Lord spoke to me 30 minutes ago, and then he spoke to me tonight, and he spoke to me tomorrow. God doesn't, well, in my experience, he doesn't speak that often. And part of the reason he doesn't speak that often is because you have the canon, the whole canon, which is the Word of God. Genesis to Revelation is considered in Christendom the canon, which means the approved books of the priesthood, the approved books of the leadership in the Christian church, who deem that these books are authentic, God-breathed and inspired books that we are to follow as Christians. So if God would speak to you every day with a new heist, a new scenario, a new revelation, why would you be encouraged to study the word to show thyself approved unto God, a workman needing not be ashamed? So that's another aspect of encounter, that encounters don't happen frequently. Now, I can tell you, my call happened probably 1987. I have never had another calling experience like that since 1987. Now, I've had other experiences with God. I've had other encounters with God in worship, in prayer. God, thank you, Jesus. Hallelujah. Hallelujah. Excuse me. Woo! Isn't that like God? Wait a second. Woo, I'm lightheaded. I'm sweating. Ooh, I'm lightheaded. Do you see what I'm... God, thank you. Thank you, Holy Spirit. Thank you for this example. I'm not making this up. I'm not... Those of you who know me, you know me. Oh my God. I was just trying to explain to you how you have different encounters, different experiences. It's not necessarily a call. It's not necessarily purposeful direction where he's giving you an edict or direction. Sometimes he'll come and he'll just light on you. He'll just say, I'm here. That's what he just did. That's what he did. He just filled my soul up. He just filled my soul. And you can know when his presence is here. His spirit is here. We sang a song, Sunday, and it said the atmosphere was changing now because the presence of the Lord was here. And when the presence of the Lord is there, miracles can happen. You have this surge of protection. You have this surge of peace. You have this wellspring of all rightness. The sense of being okay and feeling confident. You have this great, powerful courage that wells up in you that all is well. That song that says, it is well, it is well. When peace like a river attendeth my way, so on and so forth. But I just want you to understand that encounters with God, where he gives these great instructions and moments of direction of life, don't occur all the time. They don't. They happen. And in fact, if God gives you the word and you get it, you probably don't need to get another one. Why would he bring it again? Unless you doubt it, unless you fail, unless you fall short. I know that he re-mentioned it to Abraham a few times. He may re-mention it to you. I've had people confirm my call through preaching. I've had my call confirmed while reading a spiritual book. I've had my call confirmed while watching a preacher on TV. But I've never had that overlaying encounter, that overwhelming encounter where God really just punched me and said, here's what I'm calling you to do. I was talking about the difference between the encounter and the presence of God. Ah, and there is a difference. The encounter is where you have an instructional, directional experience with God, where he gives you something to do. He clarifies a direction. He confirms or affirms a gift, an outpouring of his spirit on your life for a specific duty. Can anybody relate to the difference between the presence of the Lord and the encounter of the Lord? The presence of God loves to come to vulnerability, openness, and surrender. And that's when worship is very, very powerful and impactful, when people release, when they open themselves to his work. There's a great sense of God's presence. And I can tell you too, the encounter comes usually after you have resolved that you're going to do it God's way. But if you're too stubborn and if you're too caught up in your own way and your own will, the encounter doesn't occur, because you're not ready. So it took Moses on the backside of the desert another 40 years. He was 80 years old before he actually had the burning bush experience. And then Joshua had to cross over the Jordan. He had to do all of these things. He had to send the spies in first and then have this encounter with the captain of the Lord's host to get to that point. All right. And yes, one of the signs of the presence is chills or goosebumps, hairs stand up on your arm, or the prickly hairs or the bumps come like heat, chill bumps, something like that, or an emotional rise, which could lead to tears, a warm sensation, a warm feeling, sometimes just so much. Sometimes the presence is so strong, you're not able to put together words. It's joy unspeakable. And I do believe that now, when the text says they had joy and that unspeakable, they couldn't put words together. That the heaviness in the Hebrew, the heaviness is termed as the kavod, the weight of God, the glory of God is so heavy on your life, you can't put together a string of sentences. I've experienced that. Sometimes after I preach, I'm not able to talk to people. Sometimes I've had to not shake hands or be available because the glory of the Lord is still sitting or resting upon me. Oftentimes when I get home, I'm still overwhelmed. I'm still processing his presence on my life. It's a wonderful thing to be able to preach. It's a blessing to share the word of God, to do what I do even on tonight. But the danger is, after you open yourself up and expose yourself, or after worship, or after you're vulnerable, you're wide open.
1: Presence of the Lord is here. I feel him in the atmosphere. The presence of the Lord is real. Have you had an encounter with Jesus? Come to the Lord. You need to be saved. Ask Jesus to come into your heart to save you, and he'll give you direction for your new life and new destiny. Ah, how I love his presence. How I love his visitations. Every experience is different. You may have your own, and I only share mine just to give you an example. But I dare you to get into his presence. You'll enjoy it. Until next time, my beloved, may God continue to touch your life one day at a time.
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3: 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I'm Donna Rush with KDAR's Morning Rush. How wonderful that we here in Southern California can almost year-round get a beautiful reminder of Matthew 6, can't we? I mean, look around. Sometimes it's a little colder than others. Sometimes we get a little on the hotter side, but most of the time, it's quite lovely with the beautiful flowers covering hillsides or fields around or at state parks. It's a beautiful reminder of God's promise that He will take care of us and not to worry. So the next time that we start to feel worry creeping in, look around and see the flowers or any flower, one in the pot in front of your house, whatever it is. It's beauty. And remember this, these words, Matthew 6, 28 through 33. I'll read them for you. And why do you worry about clothes? See how the flowers of the field grow. They do not labor or spin. Yet I tell you that even Solomon in all his splendor was dressed like one of these. If that is how God clothes the grass of the field, which is here today and tomorrow is thrown into the fire, will He not much more clothe you, you of little faith? So do not worry, saying, what shall we eat, or what shall we drink, or what shall we wear? For the pagans run after such things, and your heavenly Father knows that you need them. But seek first His kingdom and His righteousness, and all these things will be given to you as well. Those are the words of Jesus. Matthew 6, 28 through 33. Turn those worries into prayers of thanksgiving. Amen.
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3: Always a good time to praise the Lord. 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I'm Donna Rush with KDAR's Morning Rush. 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
9: Occasionally, but very rarely, life delivers moments that clearly feel monumental, even providential. It's as though God orchestrated all the key elements, like stars lining up in the skies, and something dramatic occurs that changes history forever. Today on Insight for Living, Chuck Swindoll describes one such moment. In his biographical study of Esther, he'll show us how this woman of strength and dignity walked hand in hand with destiny. Chuck is teaching from the first and second chapter of the book that bears her name, and he titled today's message, There She Goes, Miss Persia.
10: God not only moves in unusual ways, he also moves, I'm convinced, on uneventful days. I think he is just as involved in the mundane events as he is in the miraculous. I believe his hand is in it all. Let me illustrate from the scriptures a perfect example of an unknown young woman whose life had nothing to do with the events we're going to spend our time looking at for the next number of minutes. And yet in God's tapestry, he was weaving together an unknown orphaned young woman into the life of the most powerful man in the Persian Empire. My Bible is open to one of the most least read sections of the scriptures, the book of Esther. Like the story begins, now it took place in the days of Ahasuerus, the same one who reigned from India to Ethiopia over 127 provinces. He gave a banquet. Now, there's nothing new about banquets in nobility. That's common, standard operating procedure. He gave a banquet, however, that was like no other banquet. Observe the size of it. It was for all his princes and attendants, army officers of Persia, so there was military brass as well as nobility, the nobles and the princes of his provinces being in his presence, when he displayed the riches of his royal glory and the splendor of his great majesty for many days. Now look, 180 days. We're talking 6 months of banqueting. He invited, however, another group and a larger group to a second banquet on the heels of the first. The queen wasn't there. Verse 9 tells us she gave a banquet for the women in the palace which belonged to King Ahasuerus. So in another part of this palace, she held her banquet. On the seventh day, when the heart of the king was merry with wine, He makes a command to his wise men that are at least listed here, the seven eunuchs who served in his presence. And this is what he commanded. They were to bring Queen Vashti before the king, her royal crown, the original says turban, whatever. She was to wear her royal headpiece in order to display her beauty to the people and the princes, for she was beautiful. You can count on this. When scripture says she's beautiful, it really means it. It isn't trying to show favor toward her because she's a queen. If she was ugly, it would probably say she was ugly. But when it says she's beautiful, it means she was a knockout. And she was to come wearing her royal headdress, and she was to display her beauty for all of his half-drunk friends to see. Now, some Jewish scholars wrestle with what this means. Some suggest it simply meant she was to come unveiled, which would have been scandal enough in a Persian court. Others suggest that she was to come wearing only her crown, which would have been another kind of scandal. She said no. Queen Vashti, verse 12, refused to come at the king's command. Alexander White, a writer of Old Testament and New Testament characters, does a masterful job with the book of Esther, lifting a little section from what he has written. Whatever the royal order that came to her out of the banqueting hall exactly was, the brave queen refused to obey it. Her beauty was her own and her husband's. It was not for open show among hundreds of half-drunk men. I shall leave this part of the unsavory story veiled up in all the restrained and dignified language of the sacred writer. Doesn't that sound like something written in the 19th century? Isn't that beautiful? I won't let my imaginations run wild. Well, not being Alexander White, I did. And I'll tell you what, I admire Vashti. I admire Queen Vashti. Since when does submission mean that the wife is a sexual pawn in the carnal desires of her husband, no matter what they may be? It was never God's design that a wife submit to whatever extreme whims a husband may entertain. To carry out evil desires from his mind is to rob a woman of her dignity and to display her before a public that would have nothing in mind but lust is not submission, it's slavery. And it's still slavery. And it isn't right. And I applaud Vashti for her courageous decision. Marriage does not give a husband the right or the license to fulfill his basest fantasies by using his wife as a thing. I think I'm about unshockable, having been in ministry, but every once in a while I have to suck in my breath in a bit of shock when I hear what some men demand of their wives, calling it submission. It is really a shame. Be careful, men, what you command of the woman God has given you. Be certain that it doesn't assault her dignity as a person and turn a lovely human being into a sexual thing for you or for others to watch. Well, Queen Vashti's words enraged the king. He absolutely couldn't stand it. Remember, he's drunk. Verse 12 tells us the king became very angry and his wrath burned within him. Naturally, in this condition, he's got men around who want to do nothing more than please him, regardless of what it would require. And so he said to the wise men who understood the times, men who were close to him, and they are described, or at least they are named in verse 14, not to be confused with the eunuchs mentioned earlier. Those who were close to him, seven princes of Persia and Media who had access to the king's presence and sat in the first place in the kingdom. These would be his cabinet, his advisors, if a king would ever submit to such. His question is, according to law, what is to be done with Queen Vashti because she did not obey the command of King Ahasuerus delivered by the eunuchs? What are we going to do? What's our game plan? In the presence of the king and the princes, Memucan said this. By the way, one of my sources, interesting enough, said there's extra biblical literature to prove that Memucan had trouble at home. And he naturally would use this as an opportunity to give his wife a message indirectly stamped with the signet of the king's ring. And so he said, Queen Vashti has wronged not only the king, but all the princes and all the peoples who are in all the provinces of King Ahasuerus. I would say that's a little overreaction, wouldn't you? But he says it nevertheless. The queen's conduct will become known to all the women, causing them to look with contempt on their husbands, saying, King Ahasuerus commanded Queen Vashti to be brought into his presence, and she didn't come. You see, the fear, obviously, is that before long, all women will be doing what Queen Vashti has done, and the men will lose control of their wives. And this day the ladies of Persia and Media who have heard of the queen's conduct will speak in the same way to all the king's princes. And there will be plenty of contempt and anger. Can't you hear this? All men's gathering as they are all agree. Yeah, that's right, man. My wife's like that. Man, she hears about Vashti. She's going to go nuts. She's already a rebel, but she's going to get absolutely out of it. On and on and on. And finally, he's got the king all ready for his suggestion. If it pleases the king, let a royal edict be issued by him. And let it be written in the laws of the Medes and the Persians. Remember, that's the law that's never changed. So that it cannot be repealed that Vashti should come no more into the presence of King Ahasuerus. Now, that was his right. He certainly had the right to say, that's it, curtains. You've seen the last of me, lady. You're gone. So directly, this edict had to do with his own home and his own marriage. But he goes further. Let the king give her royal position to another who is more worthy than she. Now, right about now, you're probably thinking, what in the world does all of this have to do with righteous things? I mean, I am trying to find Esther in this book, and I can't find. All I've got is a banquet and a king and more than 6 months of drinking and display of carnal appetites. And wait a minute. Remember what we said? God not only moves in mysterious ways, he moves in mundane days. His hand is not removed from this scene. Did you notice what I just read? Vashti will be gone, and let the king give her position to another more worthy than she. Enter Esther. But what you have to remember is that Esther doesn't have the foggiest idea of this little chamber of men with their little minds working out their little frustrations regarding their own homes. Esther is about her business, living her life just like your daughter and mine, or your son and mine, or you and I are living our lives today, knowing nothing of a chamber where they are meeting that will have something to do, quite possibly, with our entire future. This is the beauty of the Christian life. This is the wonder of God's sovereignty. He works in these remarkable ways, moving and pushing and changing minds until he brings even, let me say it, out of the most carnal and secular of settings, a decision that will set our course anew. We're going to see that all the way through this book, and I love it. So little is said of this. We live in such an ultra-Christian mentality that we think God is asleep when it comes to nations, or God is out of touch when it comes to carnal banquets, or God wrings his hands when it comes to godless rulers who make decisions that are so unfair, in fact, so rash and even stupid. Trust me, God is at work even in an ancient scene like Persia. Look at verse 20. They go a little further in the edict than I think would be practically possible to require. When the king's edict, which he shall make, is heard throughout all his kingdom, great as it is, then all women will give honor to their husbands, great and small. I'm not sure about that. And this word pleased the king and the princes, and the king did as Memucan proposed. He sent letters to all the king's provinces, to each province according to its script, and to every people according to their language. Notice what it says. Every man shall be the master in his own house and the one who speaks in the language of his own people. He'll be in charge and he will speak for the family. Now, I want to ask you a question. Since when did a letter from the king make any wife submissive? Okay? I'm all for submission, as long as it's biblical kind of submission. I'm all for the husband being the leader of the home, as long as it's God's kind of leader, set forth in Scripture, not some wild, fundamentalistic concept of leadership and submission. I'm all for those roles, and I believe in them, and I preach them every chance I get. But the perversion of such, or the requirement of such, always amazes me. Since when did legislation bring about submission? Certainly from some king no one had ever met, or very few of them. Nevertheless, it goes out, and the plan begins to unfold. Back to Alexander White. Let us take heed to note that the sacred writer's whole point is this, that the divine hand was, all the time, overruling Ahasuerus's brutality, Vashti's brave womanliness, and Esther's beauty. And her elevation into Vashti's vacant seat, all this, more than all this, to work together for the deliverance and the well-being of the remnant of Israel that still lay dispersed in the vast empire of Persia. Wow, is that great? God's heart is on his people, a remnant in Persia, away from Zion. He must preserve them from extinction. That requires decisions from the top, and that requires one of his people to be there, namely Esther, who will someday be sitting beside Ahasuerus, whom she doesn't even know today. After these things, the next chapter begins. For a moment, if you will allow me, put your index finger here at Esther 2 and turn ahead to Proverbs chapter 21. Job, Psalms, Proverbs 21. Here it is. Verse 1. Here is a verse that is seldom mentioned, but it needs to be underscored today. The king's heart is like channels of water in the hand of the Lord. He turns it wherever he wishes. Beautiful. Here's King Ahasuerus, who has written on the stones that have been unearthed, the king of the world. And all he is a little tributary in the hands of Almighty God. He will move his heart wherever he, capital H, wishes. And I got news for all of us in case we've forgotten. God is in no hurry. You've discovered that, haven't you? You know, we all think if God's in this, he'll change things. Like within an hour or so. Certainly by sundown. Absolutely by the end of the week. No. I've said nothing about timing. God does not go by the human clock. Compared to the works of mankind, God is extremely deliberate and painfully slow. He moves ever so slowly. I'm not original in this, but God's wheels grind slowly and exceedingly fine. Don't worry. Get a big picture today. Put your anxieties on hold. God is at work. If he is able to move the heart of the king like little channels and of water coming from the reservoir, then believe me, he's able to reshape and rechannel lives that right now you think are long gone, lost, and calling their own shots. No, not at all. Now, Esther chapter 2. Quickly now, back to Esther chapter 2. After these things, that's enough to make you go back to sleep. Having done all of this, we're back to the palace. So what? After what things? Oh, wait a minute. When you read your Bibles, pay attention to little particles, to opening lines, to that which the average reader would say, let's get on to what's exciting. Pause and look. I did that. I've been studying this for some time, and I found that after these things is pregnant with meaning. It is full of truth. Remember what I told you to put on the back burner in chapter 1? In the third year of his reign. Now, when I read after these things, I thought, well, fourth year of his reign. How about the end of the third year of his reign? And I began to read through the chapter, and I didn't find any help until I came to verse 16 of chapter 2, where Esther, who wins the Miss Persia contest, Esther is taken to King Ahasuerus to his royal palace in the 10th month, which is the month Tebeth, in the 7th year of his reign. You're telling me 4 years have gone by in between chapters 1 and 2. So I thought, what happened during those 4 years? Learn a little history. Ahasuerus, also known as King Xerxes, reigned, and you count backwards because it's B.C., from 486 to 465 B.C. 486 to 465. The events of chapter 1 must have happened 483, because it's in the third year. The events of chapter 2 must have occurred 479, since it's 7 years from when he began, right? What happened in 480, 479? Well, that's a great question. I'm glad you asked. History books tell us that this particular king, whom the books call Xerxes, and I quote, made an ambitious but disastrous attempt to conquer Greece. He returned defeated. So, after these things, he led an expedition to wipe out this growing giant on the surface, Greece, and he was defeated. And like a dog that's been whipped, he tucked his tail between his legs and went yiping back to Susa, the capital, lonely. And he opened the doors of the palace. And there was no lovely wife to greet him with arms outstretched. No comforting words of understanding. For the first time, he has been defeated on the battlefield. There's nothing good on the stove in the kitchen. And he's lonely.
9: Xerxes returned from his greatest defeat to an empty palace, a king that was powerful beyond measure, but he was profoundly alone. It's a reminder that position and possessions never fill the hollow places that only God can reach. 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I'm Bill Meyer. 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

0: Now, it took the volunteers about 2 hours to illustrate. They drew pictures, artwork. It took about 2 hours to illustrate and write the 21 chapters within a 2-mile stretch. And after it was done, they all prayed together over the university's students and over all of the faculty. One of the organizers explained why they did it, and he said that, you know, people look for answers to a lot of different things in life, and they can now have answers right in front of them. And if you're wondering, yes, the idea was submitted and approved by the West Kentucky University Student Activities Committee. Yeah, no unauthorized graffiti or anything like that. No, it's God's word being spread in a very unique and creative way. Can you just imagine all of the questions, the discussions emerging from this? And boy, prayerfully, hearts turned to Jesus as the answer to so many questions in life. Amen.
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0: Oh no, He will not fail. Glad you're here to start your day in God's Word. I'm Donna Rush with KDAR's Morning Rush. 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
9: But now we get to the question everybody's interested in. Will there be animals in heaven? And specifically, will my pet be in heaven? 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
10: 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But first, let's take a moment to hear some important ministry updates.
8: Thanks, David, and welcome again to Pathway to Victory. 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

0: already in your life. The family member who has been quietly wrestling with questions about the future. The friend rattled by world events who doesn't know where to turn. You may be the one person in their world with access to a trustworthy answer. My brand new book, Ask Dr. Jeffress About the End Times, is the resource I'd want you to have ready. This is the last day I'll mention this exclusive offer. 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I'll be pleased to send you a copy right away with my thanks. When you give a generous gift to support the ministry of Pathway to Victory, be sure to ask for my book called Ask Dr. Jeffress About the End Times, in which I answer 20 of the most common questions about God's plan for the future. David and I will repeat this information later, along with the other resources available to you on this final program in the teaching series. But right now, let's dig into Scripture as our series called Perfect Ending concludes. My message today is titled, The Truth About Heaven.
1: As we conclude our series today on Bible prophecy, we're going to look at what we call the eternal state for believers. We're going to talk about what the Bible reveals to us about heaven. And so today, what I'm going to attempt to do, and you have on your outline, is I'm going to answer the 10 most frequently asked questions about heaven. The first and the foundational question is heaven an actual place, or is it simply a state of mind? Turn over to John 14 and look at verses 2 and 3. Now, this is Jesus teaching. He said, "In my Father's house are many dwelling places. If it were not so, I would have told you. For I go to prepare a place for you. And if I go and prepare a place for you, I will come again and receive you to myself, that where I am, there you may be also." The Bible doesn't stutter on this subject. Heaven is an actual place, not just a state of mind. Well, that leads to a second question. Well, where do Christians go then when they die? The moment a Christian dies, his spirit goes immediately into the presence of Jesus. And in that sense, he is in heaven. But that is not our final and eternal dwelling place. Ultimately, we will inhabit the new heaven and the new earth that are yet to be constructed. Well, that leads to a third question. Are you saying then, Pastor, that when people die, they go to a kind of purgatory until the end of time? Not at all. Not at all. When a Christian dies, he goes immediately into the presence of Jesus and experiences blessing while he awaits the new heaven and the new earth that will be his ultimate dwelling place. Question number 4. What is the difference between the millennial kingdom and the new heaven and new earth? What is the difference? Remember that Revelation 20 tells us that after Christ comes back to earth at his second coming, remember, he bound Satan for 1,000 years, and he reigns on the throne of David for 1,000 years. It is during this time that the earth experiences a renovation. Not a recreation, a renovation. But then, as 2 Peter 3 says, after the millennium and after the white throne judgment, God will destroy this present heaven and earth. And look at Revelation 21, verses 1 to 3. John says, "After the present heaven and earth were destroyed, he looked up and he saw this heavenly city, the New Jerusalem, coming down out of heaven to earth." And what I want you to understand is our ultimate dwelling place is not up there, is not some place in outer space. Our ultimate dwelling place is here on earth. And that leads to a fifth question. What kind of bodies will we inhabit in the new heaven, and will we know one another in heaven? I was on a radio program Friday, and the host was asking me all kinds of questions about the resurrection. Well, Pastor, what are our resurrected bodies going to be like? Are we going to have birthmarks if we have birthmarks in this life? Are those birthmarks going to carry over? What about if you've lost a limb? Are you going to be handicapped in the next life? I mean, are we going to know one another in heaven? All the answers to those questions come when we look at the resurrected body of Jesus Christ. And you find that his resurrection body, in many ways, was similar to his earthly body. But his body was also superior to his earthly body. And the same thing is going to be true for us. You say, well, that was Jesus. Why do you think that's going to be true of us? Because Colossians 1:18 says, remember, Jesus is the prototokos. He is the prototype of those who are going to be raised from the dead. He is the firstborn, the prototokos of all creation. Question number 6, well, what age will we be in heaven? Have you ever wondered that? What age will we be in heaven? If you're 10 on earth, will you be 10 in heaven forever and ever? If you're a senior adult, when you die and go to heaven, are you going to be looking for the branch office of the AARP at the pearly gates, you know? The real question is, what age are we going to be in heaven? Some people have postulated that, well, perhaps we're going to be the same age Jesus was when he started his ministry. We're all going to be 30 years old. That's complete conjecture. The fact is, we don't know what age we will be in heaven. But now we get to the question everybody's interested in. Number 7, will there be animals in heaven? And specifically, will my pet be in heaven? I can't tell you the number of people who asked me that question about will our pets be with us in heaven. Let's see what the Bible says about the place of animals in heaven. First of all, Isaiah chapter 11 is a description of the millennium, the renovated earth, when Christ reigns for 1,000 years. And yes, the Bible teaches that there will be animals present during the millennium. But after Revelation 21 and 22, when you get to the destruction of the present heaven and earth and the creation of the new heaven and earth, you find no mention of animals in the New Jerusalem, no mention of them anywhere. Does that mean they're not here? Not necessarily. However, if there are animals in the new heaven and the new earth, most probably they are not our pets today that have been resurrected to new life. If you turn over to Ecclesiastes chapter 3, Solomon makes that point very clear. For the fate of the sons of men and the fate of beasts is the same. As one dies, so dies the other. Indeed, they all have the same breath, and there is no advantage of man over beast, for all is vanity. They all come to go to the same place. They all came from dust, and they shall all return to dust. But then he goes on to say in verse 21, who knows that the breath of a man ascends upward, and the breath of the beast ascends downward to the earth? Here's the difference. The breath, the spirit of a man ascends to heaven. There is an eternality of man that is not true of animals. If there are animals in the new heaven and the new earth, there are going to be new animals that God has created, probably not our resurrected pets. Number 8, will there be marriage in heaven? Will there be marriage to heaven? If I've been married for 60 years here on earth, am I going to be married to the same person in heaven? What does the Bible say by that? Turn over to Luke 20. Now, that's a question the Bible answers very, very clearly. Remember, a group of the Sadducees, who didn't even believe in an afterlife, decided to play their own version of Ask the Rabbi to try to stump Jesus with a question in order to trick him. And the question was this. They said, Jesus, suppose a woman is married 7 different times, 7 different men, and she dies in the next life. Whose wife will she be? They thought they had really stumped the Lord. Not at all. Look at verse 34 of Luke 20. And Jesus said to them, the sons of this age marry and are given in marriage. But those who are considered worthy to attain to that age and the resurrection from the dead neither marry nor are given in marriage, for neither can they die anymore, for they are like angels and are sons of God, being sons of the resurrection. Jesus is simply saying in our resurrected bodies, we are like angels in this aspect. We're not going to marry, and therefore we're not going to procreate. We will not be married to other people in heaven. Now, if the thought that you're not going to be married, or the thought that Fido isn't going to be with you in heaven, causes you a lot of angst, remember this. Heaven is going to be a place of complete joy. God knows exactly what you need to be happy, and there's not going to be anything lacking in heaven, the Bible tells us. Well, that begs the question then, question number 9, what are we going to do in heaven? What are we going to spend eternity doing? Now, we know the picture of, you know, floating on a cloud, plucking the harp. That's a mischaracterization of heaven. But you know what I have found is even some Christians, many Christians, don't understand exactly what we're going to be doing in heaven. We had a guest preacher one time, and he started kind of getting on the congregation a little bit, and he said, you know, those of you who can't even sit through a two-hour worship service, how in the world do you think you're going to enjoy heaven when all we're going to do is worship God? There were a few scattered amens, but not real enthusiastic. Because frankly, we're all just being honest here. The thought of doing nothing for all eternity except worshiping God is kind of boring. No, you're not going to admit to that, but you're thinking it. That's kind of boring. We're going to do nothing but worship God? Listen to this. While worship is certainly going to be a primary activity in heaven, it's not going to be our only activity in heaven. The Bible says not only are we going to be worshiping, we're going to be working in heaven. The fact is, God created us to do more than worship. God created us to work. And the reason God created us to work is we are made in His image. God is a worker. He created us to work. And listen to me, worship and work are not mutually exclusive. You can be worshiping while you work. You know, a perfect illustration of that is in the Garden of Eden. Adam and Eve, think about this. Before the fall, they had a perfect relationship with God that was untainted by sin. They were enjoying perfect fellowship with God. But did they just sit around the garden singing hymns and praying 24/7? No. Genesis 2:15 says God gave them a job. You are to cultivate the garden and to keep it. They worked and they worshiped at the same time. And the same thing is true for us. We're going to be doing more than singing hymns and praying all day. I would say all day and all night, but there's not going to be any night. It's just going to be all day. God has responsibilities for us. You say, where do you get that? 2 Timothy 2:12, if we endure with Him, we shall reign with Him. Or Revelation 22, verse 5, we shall reign with Him forever and ever and ever. In Matthew chapter 25, Jesus talked about the parable of the talents. And He was teaching us that dependent upon our faithfulness in this life, we will receive responsibilities in the next life. Some will rule over planets, some will rule over stars, some will rule over galaxies. Now, Paul said, one day we will judge angels. God will give us responsibilities to carry out throughout all eternity, and we will find fulfillment in doing that. And remember, all of the impediments that keep us from enjoying work in this life, tired bodies, strained relationships, government regulations, all those things will be removed in the next life so that we can enjoy work as God intended us to enjoy it. We will be working in heaven. Question number 10, and I get this all the time. Are Christians in heaven right now aware of what's going on earth? Are Christians in heaven aware of what's happening on earth? And I think the Bible answers that question with an affirming yes. At least to some extent, people in heaven know what's happening on earth. Where do I find this idea that people in heaven know what's going on earth? Well, think about Abraham in Luke chapter 16. He was with the Lord, but he was aware of the rich man's suffering. Or in Revelation chapter 6, verse 10, jot down that passage. The picture here is during the Great Tribulation. The tribulation saints, that is those Christians who have died because of their faith, their spirits are in heaven, are looking down at what is happening on earth during the Great Tribulation. And notice what they cry out. They said, oh Lord, how long will you refrain from judging and avenging our blood on those who dwell upon the earth? In other words, during the tribulation, people in heaven are going to be able to look down. They will see the calamity on the earth and they're going to say, Lord, how long are you going to allow this to happen before you bring judgment? So the Bible is clear, at least to some extent, that people in heaven are aware of what is happening on earth. And of course, that brings up a related question. What does that mean then that Christians in heaven are going to experience grief in heaven when we see our loved ones being consigned to hell? Have you ever wondered that? I mean, how is it going to be possible if I have a friend or a loved one who is suffering and being tormented in hell forever? How could I ever possibly enjoy heaven? Revelation chapter 21, verse 4, John says, and God shall wipe away every tear from their eyes. And this takes place after the great white throne judgment, after unbelievers are cast into the lake of fire. After that time, John says, God wipes away every tear from our eyes. How could that be possible if we know loved ones are suffering in hell? In 2 Thessalonians chapter 1, we find an interesting description of what happens when the Lord returns. You know, when the Lord was here the first time on earth, the Bible says he wept over the lost. He cried over Jerusalem. He was grieved over the prospect of people going to hell. But 2 Thessalonians 1 says, when the Lord comes the second time, he will come dealing out retribution against unbelievers. And there'll be no tears. There'll be no grieving on his part as he renders judgment to unbelievers. And in 2 Thessalonians 1:10, it says, and after he does that, Christ will be marveled at among those who have believed. That is, when we witness Christ punishing evildoers, we won't be second-guessing him. We won't be arguing with him that he's being unjust. Instead, we will marvel at what he has done. I think what the scripture is saying is this. When we see life from God's perspective, when we are with him and understand the true righteousness of God and the true awfulness of sin, and we realize that every person who is consigned to hell deserves to be there because they have rejected Christ, that will cause every tear, every bit of remorse to be wiped away. I don't understand that completely, but I like what J.I. Packer wrote one time when he said, other people's hell will not veto our heaven. The Bible says, on that day, God will wipe away every tear from our eyes. There shall no longer be any death or mourning or crying or pain, for the old things will have passed away. Just think, no more broken relationships. No more all-night vigils at the hospital. No more standing over the grave of a loved one. All of that will be gone forever. I don't know about you, but that's enough to make me want to push away the spinach and carrots and go for the bluebell right now. Aren't you ready for heaven right now when you think about that? But the fact is, God still has some very real responsibilities he wants us to carry out here on earth before we go to heaven. But the fact that this life is so unpleasant right now, only is going to make heaven taste that much better. But listen to this. The reverse is also true. Knowing what awaits us makes this life more bearable. Paul said it this way. He said, for what we go through in this life, it is a light, momentary affliction compared to the eternal glory that awaits us. You know, one of the greatest criticisms against the teaching of Bible prophecy, very few churches today even talk about the subject of prophecy anymore. But one of the frequent criticisms is, well, Bible prophecy has nothing to do with everyday life. Haven't you heard people say, oh, they're so heavenly minded, they're no earthly good. Well, look, the Bible never divorces the truth of the next life from our responsibility in this life. Listen to Peter's words in 2 Peter 3:11 to 12. Since all these things are to be destroyed in this way, what sort of people ought you to be in holy conduct and godliness, looking for and hastening the coming day of the Lord? I mean, think about this, folks. Shouldn't the truth of the rapture, the fact that we're going to be caught up one day to meet the Lord in the air and we're going to leave everything behind, shouldn't that affect our attitude toward our material possessions right now? Knowing we're going to have to let go of it one day, shouldn't it loosen our grip on those material possessions right now? Shouldn't the fact that you and I are going to stand one day before the judgment seat of Christ and give an account for every word, every action, every attitude, shouldn't that have some impact on how we live right now? C.S. Lewis talked about the value of being heavenly minded, of focusing on the future. I close with this. He said, hope is one of the theological virtues. This means that a continual looking forward to the eternal world is not, as some modern people think, a form of escapism or wishful thinking, but it's one of those things a Christian is meant to do. It does not mean that we are to leave the present world as it is. If you read history, you'll find that the Christians who did the most for the present world were just those who thought most of the next world. It is since Christians have largely ceased to think about the other world that they have become so ineffective in this one. Aim at heaven, and you'll get earth thrown in. Aim at earth, and you'll get neither. Living in anticipation of that perfect ending that awaits every believer in Christ is the strongest motivation I know of for living a God-centered life beginning today.
0: Well, this concludes our in-depth teaching series on future events and the end times. And let me urge you to take a few moments right now to request the materials we've prepared on your behalf to help you understand God's plan for your future. I'm especially eager to place my brand new book, Ask Dr. Jeffress About the End Times, into your hands. I'm sure you'd agree. We are living through days that are shaking people to their core. Uncertainty is everywhere. And yet, for the Christian who understands God's prophetic plan, these days need not produce anxiety. In my book, I answer 20 of the most pressing questions about God's plan for the future. 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Thanks so much. Here's David to tell you more.
2: 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I'm David J. Mullins, wishing you a great weekend. Then join us again next week for a series called Courageous, 10 Strategies for Thriving in a Hostile World. 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
3: Pathway to Victory was sponsored by Pathway to Victory, a ministry of First Baptist Church, Dallas. I'm Donna Rush with KDAR's Morning Rush. Since my hubby Craig went to be with the Lord, there are times I run across things with his handwriting on it or some photo he kept in a special place that must have been important to him. And I found this note page from a sermon that was dated September of 2025, and it was entitled Prayer in a Chaotic World. And boy, there was some chaos going on in our world at that time. This sermon was based on 2 Thessalonians chapter 3, and I thought I would just share a little bit of it with you. It begins with the request of Paul, the Apostle Paul, for prayer for him from the believers in Thessalonica. And this is what he requested in prayer. Pray for us that the message of the Lord may spread rapidly and be honored. See, it was all about God's mission. That was his priority. Secondly, he said, pray that we may be delivered from the evil one, from frightening people, faithless people. And then Paul tells the believers that he has confidence in the Lord about them, that they are doing and will continue to do the things that they have been taught. Wow. And then he ended with a blessing for them to be filled with God's love and Christ's strength to go on. You see, when we're going through hard things, prayer doesn't necessarily silence the storm outside, but it steadies the soul within. So may each of us turn to God in prayer when navigating a chaotic world so that our soul remains steady. Amen.
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7: This is Seth Leibson for Townhall.com. Talking politics with your average young male these days, chances are you will hear all kinds of odd theories coming from the Pied Pipers of Podcastistan. You will hear them mentioning experts nobody heard of until about 10 minutes ago, or until they were discovered by these podcasters because of their contrary and often conspiratorial thinking. Young men especially are attracted to this novel wisdom, and they are so prone because, as they will tell you, mainstream institutions have been untruthful over the years. But because some institutions that we used to rely on and respect have been taken over by partisanship and been wrong, doesn't mean that all normative thinking and scholarship is a lie or cannot be trusted, or that people nobody have ever heard of are the replacement for true wisdom. We dismiss and ignore this fallacious thinking at our collective peril. The task of the serious is to be able to discern truth from fiction and greatness from mediocrity. In these critical times, that task has never been more important than now. I'm Seth Leibson.
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10: 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I'm David Jay, thanking you for joining us today as we listen, learn, and are challenged by God's Word, the Bible. What do you do when heaven feels silent? When you've prayed, believed, even begged, and still nothing changes? When the person you love isn't healed? When the worst actually happens? When it feels like evil is winning? Where is God in all of that? This May, Pastor Jack Kibbs' featured resource is Why Doesn't God Answer My Prayers by Erwin Lutzer. 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On today's edition of Real Life Radio, Pastor Jack now continues in his series called Disciplines of Life and a message titled Disciplines of Desire. You know, when a person is filled with Christ, our Christianity is filled with enthusiasm, passion, and zeal that's divinely placed within us. You see, just as children love the brilliance of life, Christians would be colorless without the desires of the heart that are rooted and grounded in God's love. Now, desire is that internal drive that influences our will and causes us to take action. So today, Pastor Jack teaches that the seeds of our desires are rooted in our soul. It's why we need to take our desires to the Lord. We can't manage desire without knowing God and what He says in His Word. Now with his message called Disciplines of Desire, here's pastor and Bible teacher Jack Hibbs.
11: Philippians 4:8, listen to this. Finally, my brethren, Paul says, whatever things are true, wow. Whatever things are true. Well, you can flush half the internet down the toilet then. I can put anything on the internet tonight and say that you said it. And people will go, man, did you hear what he said? Right? Whatsoever things are true. He says, whatsoever things are noble, high bar, blue. Whatsoever things are regal, noble. Whatsoever things are just. You want social justice? There is no such thing as social justice without true Christianity. Think that through. Whatever things are pure. Well, that has shut down every porno shop in the city. And I wish, I tell you, I pray going down the 10 freeway whenever I'm driving to camp for the mountain camp out that 10 freeway. Dear God, cause a wind to blow and knock these billboards down. Sheesh. Whatsoever things are lovely, whatsoever things of a good report, whatsoever things of any virtue, and if there's anything praiseworthy, meditate on these things. Wow. We need to work on that. Point number two, the discipline of desire is recognizing where desire comes from. Psalm 27:4 says, this one thing I have desired of the Lord. Listen to David's heart. That I will seek after. And the observable human nature of what we see, it reveals what a man or woman desires in their life, what's important to them. We know that good desires come from the Lord Himself. We know that the desire of love and to be loved, food, drink, air, sleep, fellowship with one another. It's a good desire. Listen, it's a good desire to go snow skiing or surfing or hiking. Those are great things. You can take Jesus with you in those things. And the things that you can't take him, you shouldn't be thinking about him. Frankly, you sound like my dad. Well, I'm not your dad, so you have to listen to me. But there's also aberrant desires that assault the will of God. There's the desires that people have to gain power and control over people. There's the desire to do harm to someone, even murder them. You say, well, I'd never do that. Do you ever say something about somebody that's something that's not true about them to somebody else? God says you've murdered them. So I didn't. Well, in the end, God's going to say you did. If you and I cause someone else to think different of someone else and it's not true, we have assassinated their character. You say, well, who's going to know? God already knows. Yeah, but only two people know. God knows. It doesn't matter if anybody knows. Didn't Jesus say, if you think about adultery with a woman, he said, where I come from, heaven, you've already committed it. That's why repentance takes place in the mind instantly, in the heart now, before it ever gets a chance to get out. You don't repent after you do it. I mean, you can, of course. But let's be honest. We don't do that. We don't live like this. It's, man, you know. And then all of a sudden you wake up. You wake up and you're coming out of the bank with guns blazing. Hey, what in the world am I doing? Oh my gosh. Wow. I got all this money around me and guns blazing. That doesn't happen. The sin was, I think I'm going to rob a bank. That's the sin. Listen, are you ready? Come on. Any college students in here? Listen up. At what point does a horse thief become a horse thief? Before he steals the horse or after he steals the horse? Anybody ever gone to school? This is a big question in school. I mean, I'm not that old. Anybody know the answer to this? Very good. That's the answer. A horse thief becomes a horse thief before he steals the horse. You cannot be a person who steals a horse without being a horse thief. And being a horse thief starts in the heart, in the head. That man says, I'm going to steal that horse. Now, the judge or the officer is saying, well, he hasn't stolen it yet. He hasn't taken it yet. But the officer, as he sees the man walking towards the horse, the officer starts to pull out guns or whatever he's going to do because he looks like he's going to pull it off. Guess what God knows? Yeah, he's a horse thief. Because it was in his heart to do, though the guy never got around to stealing the horse. What if he tripped and fell down and hit his head on the horse and never got around to doing it? The judge says, okay, you're not a horse thief. God says, oh yeah, he is. Desire. We got to get control of the desires. And if I hurry up, I'll give you some help on how to do that. I got to really hurry up here. Here it is. Getting control. Watch this. This is amazing. You need to follow this through. This is tough stuff. This is Paul at his most brilliant. He's so smart. He's kind of scary sometimes. Romans 7:21. Paul's talking about the new life in Jesus. He says, what then? I find then a law that evil is present with me. Paul is saying, I got evil in my life. He says, the one who wills to do good, for I delight in the law of God according to the inward man. Translation, I'm born again. The new guy that I am, I love God's law. Verse 23, but I see another law in my body, my members, warring against the law of my mind. My friend, only a Christian can have a war going on between the spirit and the flesh. And bringing me into captivity to the law of sin, which is in my members, my body. Verse 24, O wretched man that I am, who will deliver me from this body of death? I thank God through Jesus Christ our Lord. So then, with the mind, I myself serve the law of God, but with the flesh, the law of sin. There is therefore no condemnation to those who are in Christ Jesus who do not walk according to the flesh, but according to the Spirit. Translation, Paul says, you know what? I'm so happy to be a believer and I can prove it. You want to know? Two people live inside me. One is the old Paul, the guy that I've got to make sure is crucified daily. Every time a desire comes up that is opposed to the will of God, I've got to have a war. I put on my armor. I put on the gear. We go to battle. And I have an argument with myself. And my flesh says, hey, come on, let's do this. Because the flesh wants it all nice all the time. Let's sleep in. And the spirit says, let's get up. And the flesh says, no, I don't want to get up. Right? And you know inside there's a war going on about doing this or doing that or getting up or not eating this or going there. And it's a war that only the Christian knows about. And Paul says, you know what? Thank God. Here's the cool thing. Walk in the Spirit and you will not fulfill the lusts of the flesh. Here's what happens. when our spirit is strong by being in the Word of God, being in worship, fellowship with one another, when we build up the spirit, the flesh is an amazing thing because the flesh gets conquered. The spirit begins to invade the soul, your mind. You're fueling up right now on spiritual things. Everything that I speak of that's of God, every verse that I give you, goes straight to your spirit. I wish we could see it in the spiritual realm. Just like light beams going into the heart. Spiritual, when a verse goes, boom, boom. Like light beams going out. And the spirit goes, yes. And the soul, which is your mind, goes, okay, yeah, all right, okay. And the flesh is, oh no. Seriously, your flesh starts to freak. But when you don't feed your spirit and you feed the flesh, guess what the mind says? Oh yeah, okay, well, whatever, sure, what? No, seriously. Watchman Nee in his book, The Spiritual Man, he says the soul of a man, his mind, is his mistress. She will go anywhere with the one who pays the bill. If the spirit's strong, the mind says, yeah, let's go worship. Let's sing. Let's praise. Let's serve. And when the flesh is in control, the mind says, yeah, let's do stuff we're not supposed to do. Let's get in trouble and burn things and go. The mind will do whatever you feed it. And Paul says, hey, walk in the spirit. You won't fulfill the lust of the flesh.
12: 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And now, let's get back to today's message. Once again, here's Pastor Jack.
11: Which leads us to this, judging the desire against God's word. That's the deal. Judge our desires against the word of God. That's excellent. 2 Corinthians 10, verse 3, very quickly. For though we walk in the flesh, we do not war according to the flesh. For the weapons of our warfare are not carnal, but mighty in God for the pulling down of strongholds. Get control of your thoughts, casting down arguments and everything that exalts itself against the knowledge of God. Listen to this, everybody. 2 Corinthians 10, verse 5. Bring every thought into captivity to the obedience of Christ, and being ready to punish all disobedience when your obedience is fulfilled. What does that mean? You govern yourself by the power of the Word of God and the Holy Spirit. When thoughts arise, when a thought arises, man, you know what? I ought to go do this. I think I'm going to. And your the mind begins to think, and your flesh begins to get excited. Your spirit needs to come in and say, sit down. I will not sin against God or my sister or my brother. I will follow the Lord. Look, if you got to go to a closet or a bathroom or run out to the parking lot at work and get into your car, preach it to yourself. But do it. When that girl comes and turns herself on to you, or when that guy comes and says, feel my muscles, you need to run and run, and you might be lonely. Satan, smart. You've been lonely. Nobody's been talking to you. And she comes up and says, you're so nice. Listen, you run like a maniac. Joseph did that. He took off running, man. You get out of there. She's really nice. She is nice, and she has no idea that she's a tool of Satan. She doesn't get it. She doesn't understand that. You do. She doesn't get it. Get out of there. 1 Corinthians 4, verse 3. 1 Corinthians 4, 3. Paul says, but with me, it's a very small thing that I should be judged by you or by any human court. Wow. In fact, I don't even judge myself, for I know of nothing against myself, yet I am not justified by this. But he who judges me is the Lord. Therefore, judge nothing before the time until the Lord comes, who will both bring to light the hidden things of darkness and reveal the counsels of the hearts. Then each one's praise will be from God. Wow. That's what we do about judging our desires against the word. Number four, we're almost done. Taking my desire before God. Think of this. Hannah, remember her in the Bible? 1 Samuel, she's Samuel's mom. Hannah had a desire. Please, God, I want to get pregnant. Please, God, I want to have a baby. Oh, please, God, she's not getting pregnant. She's not having a baby. She goes and prays, and she's just, oh, God, please. Oh, God, please. And God hears her cry. She took her desire to the Lord. Listen, and God said, I'm going to answer your prayer. And God answered her prayer. You can read all about that in 1 Samuel chapter 1. It's awesome. God answered her prayer. And she names her boy Samuel, whose name means the name of God. But you say, well, how does that apply to me? You know what Hannah did? She presented herself before the Lord, Romans chapter 1. Christians, listen, we need to be diligent about presenting ourselves before the Lord. Lord, help me. You have a desire? I don't know if it's from God or not. Take it to him. Is this a desire I should act upon? Take it to him. Wait. Give it to him. And pray. A great prayer to pray. Make this your homework. Psalm 19. Lord, keep me from deliberate sins. Don't let them control me. Then I will be free of guilt and innocent of transgressions. May the words of my mouth and the thoughts of my heart be acceptable to you, O God, my rock and my redeemer. What a great, great statement that is. And then another thing that we do is this. The discipline of desire is going to require us to manage our desire. Are you breathing right now? Are you alive? Check your pulse. You're going to have to deal with desires, good, bad, or ugly. You got to deal with them. David's desire was that I may dwell in the house of the Lord all the days of my life. That's where you're going. You're going to heaven. You got to remember that. Set your desires on things of heaven. In 2 Timothy 2:15, that's why the Bible says that we are to be diligent about presenting ourselves to God, approved of God, knowing the word of God, rightly dividing the word of truth. And so what do we do? I'll end with this. There needs to be a fatality. Someone's got to die. It's not the person that's flirting with you or trying to beat you up. It's not them. It's me. It's you. We are to crucify our flesh daily, you guys. We are to, are anybody listening? Anybody awake still? I know it's late. You got to get up soon. I know that. Listen, you guys, we got to crucify our flesh. The flesh will scream. And we got to get out the hammer and the nails. I'm figuratively speaking. And say, Lord, this has to be put to death. This is the old Jack and the old desires, and it's got to be nailed to the cross. Jesus, you died there to set me free. So whatever's going on in your life, you need to ask him, Lord, is this good with you? Is it good? You guys, I'm so glad and happy that we serve a living God, because what comes to my mind, and you can close your Bibles, we're done. What comes to my mind, we meet a lot of people here, as you can imagine, and there's never a shortage of stories. And what do you do with someone who comes? And I got to tell you something, it's pretty cool. How would you handle this? Somebody shows up, hey, we've been coming for 3 weeks and we gave our heart to the Lord today. That's awesome. And I guess I should back up. Hey, today's our first day here, and yeah, we got out of bed early and came, and we're glad that we did. And we're living together, and life's cool. Think about it. Come on, this is real life. This happens in the foyer. What do you do? Oh, what'd you say? You guys are living together? What? Ushers, cuff them. You don't touch them. You don't touch them. You say, you know what? Come back next week. Let the Lord speak to you. That's great. Do you guys need a Bible? We're okay. Then they come back the second week. Hi. They're completely in sin, but they're so sweet. You know so much more than they do. But that's okay. And then the third week comes. This just happened to me. That's why I'm telling you this. Pastor Jack, we've been reading our Bibles, and now they're sleeping in the same bed. They're probably wrestling and eating breakfast together and everything else. And now they're reading their Bible. And you know what? This is perfect. So we're reading our Bibles, and we don't think that we should be living like this together. But we have a kid, and we just bought a house 2 years ago. We've been together for about 3 years, but we're not married. And it's wrong. You think it's wrong, Pastor? Well, yeah, the Lord wants you to get married. Do you guys want to get married? I mean, you're like living like it, but you're not. Yeah, we want to get married. Okay. Well, then let's meet and we'll talk about that, get you going. But here's the agreement. You gotta go through premarital class, okay? We can marry you today, but you still have to go through 6 months of premarital after you get married. But you raise the baby up in the Lord. You guys are doing it right, okay? You guys are doing it right. This is the world we live in. And you think about that. Pastor, I would never. That's horrible counsel. Oh, yeah? Put a sock in it, because here's the deal. You think you're going to have two people who never knew anything about God, who've been living together for 3 years, they have a baby, they got a one-year-old kid, and then Jesus comes into life and splits up their home and separates Junior from mommy and daddy? God's not into that. You know what? You say, hey, you know what? That's what God's grace is all about. He molds them into shape. We need to get control of our desires because they lead us astray. But glory be to God who conquers even the worst of the worst that we could do, huh?
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3: 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I'm Donna Rush with KDAR's Morning Rush. You know the verse in 1 Thessalonians 5:16-18, where it calls on us as believers to rejoice always, pray continually, and give thanks in all circumstances. Are we known for that as a believer? Rejoicing always. Rejoicing always. That seems difficult, doesn't it? Especially if we're going through something super difficult in our lives, right? Well, that's where that pray continually comes in, right? And you know, I think sometimes when we think about pray continually, wow, how can we possibly do that? And if we shift our mindset from prayer being a ritual that we do at certain times where we have to just really stop and just give full thought to prayer, to more as just something that we do to stay in constant contact and communion, really, with the one we pray to, our Lord God Almighty, that changes our mindset, doesn't it? It's a way that we just constantly stay connected all day long. And so throughout the day, when we experience joy, peace, or difficulties, we're just in connection with the Lord in our mind. It could be short prayers. You can say, oh, Lord, be with me right now. Oh, Lord, help me. I need you right now. Or, oh, thank you, Lord, for that when great things are happening. Lord, help me to learn whatever it is you want me to learn from this moment. It's just those a constant way of staying connected to God, that praying continually, right? And then give thanks in all circumstances. We don't have to thank God for the circumstance, right?

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2: What I've always known since I was 14 years old, the key to happiness is to be happy for what you do have and not cry over things you do not have.
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1: That's right.
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7: I'm Donna Rush with KDAR's Morning Rush. So glad you are here this morning. Let's just dive on into God's Word as Dr. J. Vernon McGee takes us on our five-year journey through the Bible. 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

0: How strong is your faith? Are you able to withstand the trials that come your way? What happens when you mess up? Welcome to Through the Bible, where our teacher, Dr. J. Vernon McGee, takes us to Genesis chapter 12, and we're going to learn that even the greatest man of faith, Abraham, hit a few bumps in the road. I'm Steve Schwetz, and while you find your seat on the Bible bus, I got some great stories from our fellow listeners. The first one's from Sharon, who called to encourage us all.
1: Hey, my name is Sharon. I'm from Florida. I've been listening to Dr. McGee for years, but not consistently until I was diagnosed a year ago with some optic nerve damage. As a principal of a Christian school for over 40 years, I knew that my work wasn't done, and I love Dr. Vernon McGee's Through the Bible, going through each book, and he has taught me so much, but more now since I can't read anymore unless I use a super duper magnifying glass. So using Dr. McGee's word, I very candidly must say that I love his unique accent. It keeps me focused in the word. My husband and I both read the Bible through, but listening to him every day is such a joy. And to know that there's 250 languages out there, oh my goodness, praise the Lord. And I want to be a part of that. I just want to encourage you, if you're listening to me or listening to Dr. McGee or whoever, just keep on keeping on. Don't give up. You don't know what you don't know. And God has a precious

0: precious, precious way of teaching us what we don't know. So to him be the glory. May God bless each of you. Thank you.
1: Great message, Sharon. Thanks for sharing, and may God bless you too. And then here's a note. This one's from Carolyn, who shared on our Facebook page. My husband was a Marine in the 1960s and served in Vietnam during some of the hardest years of the war. After he came home, God's Word became a steady part of our lives. For years, we listened to Through the Bible together, often in the middle of the night. We'd use our cell phones, and he would wake up and say, "Can we listen to J. Vernon again?" And we would. I grew up in Tennessee, so I recognized some of the places Dr. McGee talked about, even though he passed away before I ever met him. I loved his teaching for many years, so many. I honestly can't remember how long anymore. I'm 76 now. My husband is in heaven, and I've had a stroke. But God's Word is still precious to me. I wouldn't miss it. I listen every night and sometimes during the day. But most often, I save it for nighttime when my husband and I would always listen. Thanks for writing, Carolyn. And after all these years, you've earned a VIP seat on the Bible bus, and I'll keep saving it for you. Aren't these great stories? Are you encouraged? I sure hope you are. And we'd love to hear your story as well. You can send us a note through the feedback section of the app. You can also email us, BibleBus@ttb.org is the address. 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Or in Canada, Box 25325, London, Ontario, N6C6B1. And if you loved hearing from Sharon, I know that others would love hearing from you. So why don't you call and share your story at 1-800-65-BIBLE. Now, in the options, you'll hear one for leaving your Bible bus story, and that's what you want. And from there, it's just as simple as listening to the prompt and then recording your voicemail. Just talk to one person. That number again is 1-800-652-4253. Let's pray. Father, thank you for your word that carries us through every season of life. Keep drawing us back to you day by day. In Jesus' name, amen. Now open to Genesis 12 as we go through the Bible with Dr. J. Vernon McGee.
2: Now, friends, if you have your Bible, you'll want to turn with us today to the 12th chapter of the book of Genesis. We are now getting well on in our Through the Bible program. And as we said last time, we're halfway through the Bible chronologically, but that is not actually true. Of course, we've finished 11 chapters of the book of Genesis, and we are moving slowly this time because we're going to be at this 5 years, the Lord willing. We trust that you have notes and outlines to follow along with. If you do not have them, write in and ask for yours. Now we have concluded here the first 11 chapters, and it might be well, since this is a tremendous break here, just to have a brief review. In these first 11 chapters, we have seen four great events: creation, the fall, the flood, and the Tower of Babel. These are tremendous events, and it's in this section that we've seen that God has been dealing actually with the entire race of mankind, not so much individuals, but actually with the race of mankind. All the way from Adam to Abraham, God had not appeared to anyone, only to Adam and to Abraham. And God is dealing with the human race at this time, the entire universe. Now there's a radical change here at chapter 12, and through the rest of the book of Genesis, we have something quite remarkable. And that is, now we have brought before us four individuals. Now it's no longer events, but God now is dealing with a man, and from that man, he'll make a nation. And we have in this first section, Abraham, the man of faith, Genesis 12 through 23. Then we have Isaac, the beloved son, Genesis 24 to 26. And then Jacob, the chosen and chastened son, Genesis 27 through 36. And then Joseph, suffering and glory, Genesis 37 through 50. And these are the four patriarchs that are so important to the understanding of the Word of God. And we're taking up their story now in the rest of the book of Genesis. You see, God now has demonstrated, and I trust that He has to your satisfaction, that He can no longer deal with the race, because after the fall of man, you have the great sin of Cain. And what was his great sin? Pride. I tell you, he was angry because of the fact down deep in his heart, he was proud of the offering that he brought, and it was rejected, caused him to hate his brother. You see, that leads to envy, and pride was the sin of the devil. It is the sin of the mind. And then at the flood, that was the lust of the flesh. We saw that the things, even the imagination of man and his actions, everything was to satisfy the flesh. And then we saw the Tower of Babel, and that was open rebellion against God. Now, God had to bring the flood to judge man. If God had waited even another generation, and he'd been patient 120 years, and from the day of Methuselah, 969 years, God had been patient with the world, and they hadn't turned to him. And I'm confident that any person will say that 969 years is long enough to give anybody an opportunity to change their mind. And they didn't change their mind. They are now in open rebellion, asserting a will that is against God, none seeking after God. And the Tower of Babel reveals that. Now God is going to have to do something differently. He turns from the race of mankind. And now he takes an individual, and from that individual, he's going to bring a nation, and out of that nation, he'll bring a redeemer, and to that nation, he'll give his revelation. Actually, this is the only way, apparently, that God could do it. Or let's put it like this. If there were other ways, this is the best way, because we can trust God to do the thing that is the best thing to do. Now, when God called Abraham, you're going to find out he's the man of faith. We said last time, we attempted to point out that Abraham was one of the great men that's been on this earth. And we were using, by the way, the secular measuring rod for that. And I believe that today the world would accept that he was the world's most famous man. More people heard of Abraham than anybody that's ever lived. Three great world religions came from him. There are men out yonder in that desert today that never heard of the President of the United States. They never heard of who won the golf tournament. They do not know who is the football hero. Never heard of them. They've heard of Abraham. And the interesting thing is, the heroes of today will be forgotten tomorrow. For 4,000 years now, Abraham has made the headlines. He's a pretty famous man, friends. And then, if you want the measurement of the world, he was a generous man. He was a wealthy man, tremendously wealthy. He was the John D. Rockefeller and the Henry Ford and the Paul Getty and anyone else that you want to put in the list, and sheiks of one of these rich oil countries in the Middle East, all rolled into one. By the standard of his day, he was a very wealthy man. But he was a man of faith, and I recognize that the world somehow or another doesn't feel like that that is the way that you measure an individual. Well, that's the way God measured him. God said he's a man of faith. And we'll find as we go through here that that is the thing that's developed in his life. Seven times God appeared to this man, and each time to develop faith in his life. He was not perfect at first. Fact of the matter is, he fell on his face. God gave him four tests, and he fell on his face on all four of them, friends. But like Simon Peter, he got up and brushed himself off and started again. May I say to you, if God has touched your heart and life, you may fall, but you're sure going to get up and start over again. Now we're going to see that as we get into this very rich chapter here, and this is very important, by the way. And we have here in chapter 12 the call of Abraham. And we'll be following this all the way through the Word of God. Now let me read here these first three verses, because They are very important verses, if you please. Now, will you note? Now the Lord had said unto Abram, get thee out of thy country, and from thy kindred, and from thy father's house, unto a land that I will show thee. Now that's number one of the things God promised to Abraham. He promised him three things, and this is the hub of the Bible. May I say, all of it rests upon this threefold promise. And the Bible is just an unfolding, actually, of this threefold promise. God says, a land I'm going to show you, and I'm going to give it to you. The second thing God said he's going to do, verse 2 now, chapter 12 of Genesis. And I will make of thee a great nation, and I will bless thee, and make thy name great, and thou shalt be a blessing. Well, God said he'd make his name great. God's done pretty well there. And God said, here, the third thing, I'll make you a blessing. God says, I'll make you a great nation, and I'm going to make you a blessing to all mankind. God brought from them a great nation, and it has probably the longest tenure as a nation of any people on this earth today. No one can quite match them. And then the third thing, he said to them, you're going to be a blessing. Well, through Jesus Christ, they've been a blessing to the world. The giving of the Word of God, they've been a blessing. God's made good except that first one. He said, I'm going to give you that land. And you look what's happening over there today. They've just got their toenails in the land, and they're holding on by their toenails. But they don't have it. Somebody says, well, God didn't make that good. Let's don't put it like that, friend. Why don't you be friendly toward the Bible and give God a chance? Some people don't even give him a chance. Now look at it like this. 4,000 years ago, God said to Abraham, three things I'm going to do for you. Now, two-thirds of them have been made good right to the very letter. And because of disobedience, God said he wouldn't let them be in the land if they were disobedient and if they're away from him. And they're away from him today, by the way. And as a result, why, they're having trouble over there. Don't say God's not making good. The fact of the matter is God's doing exactly what he said he'd do. Now the day will come when God will put them back in the land. When he does, it won't be a toehold. They're really going to have it all the way to the Euphrates. They'll be up as far as the Hittite nation was and all the way down River of Egypt, which is a little river in that Arabian desert. So that what we have here is a land they've never really occupied at the very zenith of their power. They occupied 30,000 square miles. But that's not what God gave them. He gave them 300,000 square miles. They got a long ways to go. But they'll have to take it on God's terms in God's appointed time. And the United Nations can't do anything about it. And the United States and Russia won't be able to settle the problem. You know, it's very comfortable today where I sit. I've come to the position that God's running things, friends. And it's just nice to sit here and not be scared by the headlines in the paper and not to be disturbed by what's going on in the world. He's in control, and he's going to work it out his way. Now, God promised these three things to Abraham. What did Abram do? So Abram departed as the Lord had spoken unto him, and Lot went with him. Uh-oh. Already he's disobeying. May I say to you? He took relatives with him. He should not have done that. And he took his papa with him, Papa Terah. And God told him not to take them. Now, why did God want to get him out of the land away from his relatives? Well, it's quite obvious. When you go over to the book of Joshua, and I'll not turn to it today, but God said to Joshua, I called your fathers, Abraham, on the other side of the flood when they were serving other gods. Well, Abram was an idolater. You see, the world was pretty far gone at this time. God had to move like this if he's going to save humanity. Now, the other alternative is he could have blotted them all out and started over again. I'm glad he didn't. If he hadn't, I wouldn't have been here because I arrived here a sinner. And the fact of the matter is, sinners would have been blotted out. But thank God he's a God of mercy and grace, and he saves sinners. Now what we have here is this man taking along his nephew, and he took his father along. And what happened? Well, Abram took Sarah, his wife. That was all right, of course. And Lot, his brother's son, and all their substance that they'd gathered, and the souls that they'd gotten in Haran, and they went forth to go into the land of Canaan, and into the land of Canaan they came. Now, we find this man spent in Haran a nice period of time, patting his foot, marking time, and delayed the blessing of God. God never appeared to him until he moved into the land, until he got separated from at least the closer relatives, and he only brought Lot with him. Now, will you notice, we have to come back and say this again in verse 6. He says at the end of verse 5, and into the land of Canaan they came. Now, verse 6, and Abram passed through the land under the place of Sychem, under the plain of Moreh, and the Canaanite was then in the land. Here is the fact, the Canaanite was then in the land. Now, may I add this right at this point, because it's very important. You know, a great many people are going to say, well, this was the land of corn and wine, the land of milk and honey. Everything was lovely. Abraham left a terrible place, Ur of the Chaldees, and he came to a wonderful place. Don't you believe a word of it. That's not what the Bible says. This man, Abram, left a place we know today through archaeology had a high civilization. I think maybe he might have had a bath in the house. He had a very wonderful civilization. He left that, and he came into the land of Canaan, and the Canaanite was still in the land. Now, the Canaanite was not civilized. He was a barbarian and a heathen, if there ever was one. And Abraham did not better his lot by coming into this land. That's not the point. The point is, will he obey God? Now he has obeyed God, and what happens? Verse 7, and the Lord appeared unto Abram and said, unto thy seed will I give this land. And there builded he an altar unto the Lord who appeared unto him. And you just have to pay attention to that. Abram built an altar unto the Lord, and God appears to him second time. While he was in the land of Haran, place of delay, God did not appear. You see, one of the reasons today many of us are not blessed in reading the Bible is because the Bible condemns us because we're not living up to the light we have. If we would obey God, then more blessing would come. God does not appear to Abram until Abram's ready to move out and obey God on the light he's had. Now God's ready to appear to him. He builds an altar, and Abram is a real altar builder, by the way, everywhere he goes. Notice verse 8, he removed from thence into a mountain on the east of Bethel and pitched his tent, having Bethel on the west and Hai on the east, and there he builded an altar unto the Lord and called upon the name of the Lord. Two things that he did now. He got into the land. He pitched his tent. He bought him a house in the new subdivision, and he moved in. He's going to retire in California, only it's going to be in the land of Canaan. He's arrived. He pitched his tent. That's what he lived in. Then he builded an altar. That's his testimony to God. And everywhere Abraham went, he left a testimony to God. What kind of testimony do you have? You don't have to put a tract out in front of your house, and you don't have to write on the back end of your car, Jesus saves, and then drive like a maniac down the freeway. And there's some that do that. My friend, that's no testimony at all. May I say to you, this man quietly worshiped God. And the Canaanites soon caught on to that, by the way. And Abram, we're told, journeyed, going on still toward the south. That's a good direction to go. It's warm there, you see. Good weather. And so this man is moving south. He has itchy feet. He's a nomad. That was Abram. Now we come to that blot in his life, the second one, I should say. And there was a famine in the land, and Abram went down into Egypt to sojourn there, for the famine was grievous in the land. Came to pass, when he was come near to enter into Egypt, that he said unto Sarah, his wife, behold now, I know that thou art a fair woman to look upon. Therefore it shall come to pass, when the Egyptians shall see thee, that they shall say, this is his wife. and they'll kill me, but they will save thee alive. Now, Abram was in the land. It was a place of blessing. God never told him to leave, but a famine was in the land. And I think one morning, Abram pushed back the flap of his tent, looked out and said, Sarah, it looks like everybody's going to Egypt. There's a famine, you know, and it's getting worse. Maybe we ought to think about going down. And I think Sarah said, well, anything you want to do, Abram, I'm your wife, I'll go with you. And so a few days went by, and Abram talked to some of these travelers, and one of them that had come from up north of where he lived, he says, it's getting worse, and it's coming south. And Abram said to Sarah that evening, I think maybe we better pack up and go to Egypt. Now, God never told him to. When God appeared to him last time, he says, this is it, Abram. This is the land I'm going to give you, and you'll be a blessing, and I'm going to bless you here. But you see, he didn't believe God. He went on down into the land of Egypt. And Egypt is a picture of the world in Scripture. You'll find that all the way through. I think it's still a picture of the world. It's my opinion of it, and I was there. And frankly, Abram went down there. It's amazing how the world draws Christians today. And so many of them rationalize today. And they say, well, now you know, Brother McGee, we're not able to come to church on Sunday night because we have to get up and go to work Monday morning. Well, believe me, everybody has to do that. And it's amazing that during the week, on Thursday night or Friday night or Tuesday night, if there's a banquet and they have a long-winded program, a lot of music and a lot of talk, that party doesn't seem to worry about getting up and going to work. It's amazing how the world draws Christians today, and they can rationalize. And I think if you'd met Abram going down to Egypt and said, wait a minute, Abram, you're going the wrong direction, the wrong way on a one-way street. You shouldn't be going this way. You should be staying in the land. He could have given you a good reason. Well, look, my sheep are getting pretty thin, and there's not any pasture for them. The grazing land, not very much, and there's plenty down in Egypt. We're going down there. And so they went down there. But immediately there was a problem. We have here something that's quite interesting. He's going to have trouble, actually, with his wife. And the reason is, she's beautiful. And next time, I want to tell you about what one of the Dead Sea Scrolls, you know, at first, the unbelieving scholar thought that he had found something that was going to disprove the Bible. And have you noticed how silent that the higher critics have become? They just don't seem to have found any contradiction in the Bible. I want to give you next time how one of them confirms the Bible. It's quite interesting. And they thought it was something else when they found it. And that reveals the fact you better not listen to the scholars until all the facts are in. Well, we'll save that until next time. And in the meantime, why, we'll be going on down to Egypt with Abram because we want to go down and see what happened to him there. Until next time, may God richly bless you, my beloved.
1: 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I'm Steve Schwetz, and I'll meet you back here next time as the Bible bus rolls along.

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2: Here's an interesting growing trend in public schools. Several states are now placing chaplains in public schools. Yes, according to the CEO of the National School Chaplain Association, his name is Rocky Malloy, New York is the latest state to do this, joining states like Arizona, Colorado, Florida, Georgia, and Kansas. Malloy says the reason for this is to address the growing student suicide rates. And the outcome has had a positive effect on more than just reducing suicide in students. In surveys, they have now found that in schools where teachers are engaged with the chaplains, the surveys report higher job satisfaction. Whew. Well, now, of course, opposition has risen with the whole misinterpretation of the First Amendment, separation of church and state. Chaplain Malloy explains that there's 10,000 chaplains paid by the federal and state governments, and the reason a chaplain opens up Congress every day in prayer is because chaplaincy is federally recognized. So the chaplains, he says, don't represent a church group, they represent God, functioning under the free exercise of religion. And that's what makes the whole difference. Fascinating. Love this.
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14: Welcome to Seculo. 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I did want to take a minute to thank everyone who supported the ACLJ during the Double the Difference drive, the Double Your Impact drive, all those double drives. But now you get a little break as we can just say thank you. It was a great month. And again, to all the members and all the new champions, thank you again so much. Months like this make the whole organization possible, and really, it's because of you. So thank you again so much. Phone lines, like I said, are open at 1-800-684-3110. As we weren't sure what we're going to talk about, more news is coming out of Iran, and it seems like we may be re-entering another conflict. Will the war in Iran resume? Of course, this comes after the ceasefire for a number of weeks now, as the new demands have rolled in from Iran to reopen the Straits of Hormuz and they are far from ideal.
4: That's right. So the Iranians have now sent a 14-point proposal to end the war to President Trump. It has a 30-day deadline on it. So they're giving the president and the American government, the administration, 30 days to respond to this and to make this happen. And it has no mention of the nuclear program, which is the key sticking point for the United States. That is one of the reasons that this entire conflict began, was over the nuclear program. So there, this main point that they make in this is that both sides will lift the blockade on the Strait of Hormuz. The United States will withdraw its forces from the Middle East, end all hostilities in the region, including Israel and Lebanon, which is currently in a ceasefire as well. And all sanctions on Iran will be lifted.
14: Oh.
4: The Iranians now seem to think they have the upper hand. This may be because they're starting to see Democrats in Congress say, hey, War Powers Act, you're up on this 60-day deadline, which is creating a little bit of a pushback from the administration.
14: Yeah, we'll get into that in just a little bit, because the president and the administration has sort of doubled down on what could be the resume of this war, or is this a new conflict? We'll debate that coming up in the next segment as we... I think there's probably, you could probably go both ways here. You can have that conversation either way. But certainly President Trump has decided which way he's going to go. Again, Iran's 14-point plan really just saying, give us everything we want in the war. We'll reopen, but also you're not going to get anything in return.
4: Exactly. Especially with the sanctions part as well, saying, yeah, hey, no you sanctions. Have to lift all sanctions on us. The majority of those sanctions are because of their nuclear program. Now, there's others for human rights, for supporting terrorist organizations, etc. But a vast majority are due to their nuclear adventurism.
14: Yeah. And I want to clarify, in this also had no mention really of any sort of nuke program or uranium or any of the things that are happening.
4: They said actually the opposite. Their foreign ministry spokesperson said that will not be a part of any deal to end this conflict. So clearly they're thinking they have some momentum here, whatever that may mean, maybe because of the political winds that are out. But
14: so what comes next?
4: There we go.
14: What comes next? Where is the move for the Trump administration? What is the move for Iran? If Iran is not in the business of essentially surrendering, does this war kick back off? What do you think? What do you hope happens? 1-800-684-3110. 1-800-684-3110. This after a confusing few weeks, as the president even had to cancel some of his plans on meetings, saying, we don't even know who we're meeting with. Are we meeting with low-level officials? What is it? What do you think? Phone lines are open at 1-800-684-3110 to be on the air today, and I'd love to hear from you. Again, thank you again for supporting the work of the ACLJ during the Double the Difference drive. It meant a lot. Got us pretty far, got us very close, I believe, to the budget. 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
14: Welcome back to Seculo. 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I see a bunch of you are just joining us right now. President Trump has been given a list of demands, maybe, if I think that's the best way to describe it, from Iran. That is to reopen the Strait of Hormuz completely and what it would look like moving forward, as there is a lot of global pressure to get that done. The same moment we are in the middle of a ceasefire, it's probably it's easy to forget that.
18: Right.
14: That has happened. And we've been in a ceasefire for a number of weeks now. What does that look like moving forward? And I feel like President Trump is at least laying out, I wouldn't even say the breadcrumbs, he's laying out the plan that essentially says, you know, we're about to go back in action.
18: Well, and there's reports that he's frustrated at the inaction on both sides. Either get back to the operations or get to the table. Clearly, the Iranians have taken some sort of step back with this latest proposal, also giving a 30-day deadline, now starting to dictate the timeline to the U.S. It does seem that maybe that has stepped back. But I think it could also show us that when the president decided to remove the United States from talks just a few days ago, really a little bit over a week, that when he said, we don't really even know who we are negotiating with, that clearly is a signal that things like this were going to start happening. Now, on the other side of that, the U.S. started an operation helping ships traverse the Strait of Hormuz, especially some American-flagged vessels that have shipping containers that are going through that Strait of Hormuz. Then Iran had struck with a drone attack targeting both a UAE tanker. South Korean government is saying they are investigating what appears to be an attack from the Iranians. So Iran is attacking vessels in the Strait of Hormuz. The United States is saying through Scott Bessent that we actually control this. Now there will be some time to let this unfurl and put this back into perspective. Now I think what you're going to see is what he's referencing is maybe hostilities getting back up to speed, especially with what we're seeing from this type of demand and timeline. Now, back here at home, you have Democrats saying, listen, War Powers Act, you hit 60 days.
14: Yeah, let's back up. So people don't know, with the War Powers Act, President Trump and the administration really had the ability to go and do this without any sort of confirmation, any sort of vote, any sort of authority given. They had the authority to do it temporarily. It's a 60-day essentially window where if you need to go get something done, you can go get it done and handle it and get out. Now, 60 days is almost up. President Trump's got a bit of a caveat to that, and I don't think he's ill-willed or ill-intentioned. I think it's actually probably somewhat accurate, but it may depend on how you read the act itself, how you want to describe it. But 60 days are up from the first day of the engagement, but it's been a number of weeks since there has been. So that one ended.
18: Well, exactly. So the 60 days, and then you have an additional 30 days, 90 days total, where you can wind down hostilities. The Democrats that are detractors of this operation in Iran are saying, listen, you hit 60 days. We better see this wrapping up now. Now, the administration has the opposite take. They're saying, no, that operation, Operation Epic Fury, for all intents and purposes, ended when we started a ceasefire.
14: And didn't they give this one a new name?
18: Well, exactly. This is the specifically the shipping route one, I believe, is Operation.
14: It's got a fun one.
18: Freedom of something.
14: Exactly. We'll pull it up.
18: But when you start to look at this, you're talking about, did
14: someone find it for us?
18: Did that happen? Did when a ceasefire happened, even if you don't withdraw everyone, the United States, it seems, did not conduct operations. We did see Iran violating that, shooting drones at Gulf states, at Israel.
14: It's just Project Freedom.
18: Project Freedom is specifically focused on the Strait of Hormuz. So once again, who's right? Now, with a Republican majority, I don't think it matters that much, because who is going to be the ones that would hold an administration accountable? You see all these resolutions they keep trying to pass. They keep failing. If for some reason you start to get poll numbers for people that are nervous in the midterms, you could see people start to peel off and get a resolution passed that is saying the president has gone too far. We need to wrap this up.
14: Yeah, and it's certainly not as popular as it once was to have this kind of ongoing conflict. Again, a lot of people thought when day one you had essentially the destruction of the top leaders in Iran, that this could go very quickly. Now, in general, it really still has only gone, you know, a couple months here. We're not talking about a very long-term engagement, but there is hesitancy heading into midterms, as we've seen sort of the polls started to really show where things are going to be heading. So who knows? You may have some Republicans that also decide this is not worth it. The juice is not worth the squeeze. We're not going to. Maybe we'll hold the president's foot to the fire at this point. What do you think? 1-800-684-3110. We got a phone call coming in. Let's go to Dale in California. Dale, you're on the air. Let's give Dale a second here. Dale, you there? Put Dale on hold. Let's see if we can get back to him. I think he's just listening on the radio. The old school way, Will.
18: I hear that. Speaking of old school way, you've got a villain on your shirt today.
14: Oh, yeah, I got Darth Vader. I do want to bring that out. I got Darth Vader. It's May the 4th. And you know what? I have a few Star Wars shirts. This is a very 90s looking one of Darth Vader.
18: So you know, he's the bad guy, right?
14: Yeah, maybe in your version of the story.
18: I think that's everyone's version.
14: I don't know.
18: You mean the Rebel Alliance are liberals? Is that what you're saying?
14: He's a strong leader, is what I'm told. You know, at the end of the day, he is the hero of the story.
18: Well, he does, yes. There is redemption.
14: Yeah.
18: Yeah.
14: People always say that. They're like, you know, he's the hero. I was like, yeah. At the end of the day, Tony Soprano loved his son too. Like, you know,
18: after a lot of genocide, actually. I mean, he was blowing up whole planets.
14: Yeah. And then he was like, you know what I don't want you to do is do something to my son. And I kind of could get that. But it is Star Wars Day. I'm excited. We have my kids dressed up, everyone dressed up. It is fun to celebrate something. But remember President Trump? He talked about the leader himself.
18: Yeah, that's right.
14: Let's take a listen to President Trump. This is a flashback bite to just a few months ago.
18: It was October, yeah.
14: Yeah.
19: We have Darth Vader. You know Darth Vader, right? Darth Vader is a man who, I think he's sitting right. Is that Darth? Stand up, please, Darth Vader. I mean, they call him Darth Vader, but he's actually a very nice person. Russell, vote.
14: Oh, see, I wish we didn't reveal. I like the idea of just... I love that he says Darth Vader, stand up. That is the most President Trump thing. Who was he talking about? It's the head of the...
18: Russell Vought. He's the director of the Office of Management and Budget.
14: That's right.
18: For the administration. So.
14: Stand up. Darth Vader's here. Darth Vader. All right. We're having a little fun here. Phone lines are open at 1-800-684-3110. We got Dale back. Is he good to go? Dale, California, go ahead.
20: So I wanted to ask why we're having a ceasefire when there's tankers of Iranian oil going along the coastline of Iran and Pakistan, and they're dumping their oil into a refinery either in India or Pakistan, which allows them to get money, which will allow them to build more things. So during a ceasefire, they have money to build more things. They would have money to build a ballistic missile, and I find it hard to believe that they were so dumb that they didn't isolate refined uranium so they could have a nuclear bomb someplace really secretive that no one knows about. So I'm just concerned about that. And when you let your guard down a little bit, then things really happen bad. So,
18: well, Dale, I think to that point, according to the administration, that is not happening. That the Iranian ships are not getting through. They're not going through the coastline. They're not getting to secret places to offload their oil. As a matter of fact, some of the reporting is that they're actually about to be in a bit of a bind because their refineries are about to hit capacity of all the storage that they can have. And then they're going to have to stop production, which causes a whole host of issues when they want to restart that production. So, there has been a lot of propaganda out there. One, you saw even, I think it was Senator Murphy that said something to the effect of like, awesome, when that report that 26 ships had gotten through and people called him out for that. And he's like, what, I can't be sarcastic anymore? It's like, no, but also that story wasn't even true. It came out later that it was just Iranian propaganda. And I think that goes back to a lot of what we've talked about here. This entire conflict is how well the propaganda machine from Iran has permeated the entirety of American society.
14: Oh, yeah. I mean, I think it's, we're living in a very different time, everyone. I mean, I'm looking at comments on social media, Instagram, TikTok, everywhere that we are, you know, everywhere where the people are chatting. And it is very interesting to see. Now, somewhat, of course, you could say that's bots. That's not real. I can see the ones that are real, though. You can feel the ones that are real. You can feel how society is reacting. And look, I think there is a reason to question something like a military conflict of this scale. I understand that. I have no problem with debating whether or not we need to be at war with Iran. I believe that originally when we were positioned this, we talked about regime change and all of that. That's where I was more leaning. And then it became a little muddier as time went on. However, that's not really what's happening. You are having, as Will said, Iranian-backed propaganda seep its way in to the mainstream media. You are having the conspiracy theories take over me. I was even watching CNN on the way in. I flipped through all the channels. CNN was saying how the conspiracy theories have taken over the right and the left, and how they're even sitting there going, we don't know what to do. And this was coming from CNN. And I kind of want to go, well, you're part of the problem. But you know what? It is what it is. Phone lines are open at 1-800-684-3110. 1-800-684-3110. Ann and Gene, stay on hold. We'll get to you. Rick Rennell's joining us in the next segment, and then we'll hop around and get some more calls from around the planet. 1-800-684-3110.
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14: Yep. Welcome back to Seculo. We are going to be taking your calls and comments about this at 1-800-684-3110. And as I teased, also, back half of the show, which some of you don't get on your local, if you're listening to terrestrial radio, you need to be finding us always on ACLJ.org, on YouTube, Rumble, however you get your podcasts. We're there live streaming each and every day, 12 to 1 p.m. Eastern time. And of course, archive later on. If you're listening to this, there's a second half that runs. And that show is going to be, that second half is going to be very interesting. Jeff Balaban is joining us, the head of ACLJ Jerusalem. He is back in Jerusalem. So we're going to discuss how things are looking actually from a standpoint in Israel right now. And then following that, we're going to have on a former Turner executive, currently the chief media officer for Real American Freestyle, Eric Bischoff, who you may know from his time in WCW and the WWE, but is currently has a show that runs on Fox Nation.
2: But we do want to talk about the passing of Ted Turner, because whether you probably agree or disagree with him on his politics, had a gigantic impact, and probably there's at least an argument to be made that we wouldn't be doing this show, this kind of content, if it wasn't for people like him. So we're going to discuss that a little bit later in the second half. That being said, you also have, speaking of media, you have President Barack Obama, former President Barack Obama, making the rounds, talking about the current conversations that are happening. He's, of course, promoting his big, giant Obama Center in Chicago? Yes, it's in Chicago. It's a pretty cool looking structure. Very interesting. He's doing a lot. He's finally doing press. You don't see him out there all that much.
3: No.
2: Now he's doing that.
3: Michelle up, but not him.
2: And he's out there talking about this, and he's started to really have that conversation of what a future relationship with the Republicans look like, what the future looks like with conservative media and other, it gets very political, as you'd expect.
3: Yes, I mean, he starts getting into the proper role of the Attorney General. Remember Eric Holder? I mean, his wingman.
2: Let's hear that. This is Barack Obama just last night on Stephen Colbert. Again, Stephen Colbert's show wrapping up, by the way, any day now. I think it's the end of the month. But he's having some big guests on, one of them former President Obama. Take a listen.
6: We're going to have to do some work to return to this basic norm, and we probably now have to codify it. The White House shouldn't be able to direct the Attorney General to go around prosecuting whoever the President wants to prosecute.
23: Yeah, because technically it's under the executive branch.
6: Technically,
23: the norm is that it's independent.
6: The idea is that the Attorney General is the people's lawyer. It's not the President's consigliere.
23: Right, even when it's Bobby Kennedy.
6: It's Bobby Kennedy. And so two of the core principles of a democracy. We can survive a lot. Bad policy, funky elections. There's a bunch of stuff that we can overcome. We can't overcome the politicization of the criminal justice system. The awesome power of the state. You can't have a situation in which whoever's in charge of the government starts using that to go after their political enemies.
3: We did a 600-page report with the DOJ on how just under the Biden administration's 4 years, not as effective as the Obama administration's 8, but under just their 4 years, how they politicized the justice system to go after their political enemies. And it happened to be pro-lifers and religious people and people of faith, cases that we're still taking all the way to the U.S. Supreme Court as we speak.
2: Eric Holder said he was the president's...
3: When you had Eric Holder as the Attorney General, this was a guy who, I mean, again, you couldn't have... It's not much closer than Bobby Kennedy being
2: AG. I have to say, at least Colbert brought that up, saying, it's the people's... You easily forget... John F. Kennedy put his brother.
3: Well, and it's still, I mean, it's not the people's attorney, but it's the people's attorney. Still, it's the executive branch, which is run by the president. The president chooses the attorney general. And again, the way they characterize it is you shouldn't be able to just, criminally investigate whoever you want just because the president wants to. That's sure. Not right. But the president can certainly have input because the people elected the president. They didn't elect the attorney general. The Attorney General got confirmed by an elected Senate. So if the president thinks there was wrongdoing in any way, he could certainly recommend that the Attorney General have one of their massive investigations team at least take a look. And I don't think that's an abuse of the system. And by the way, when you have statements like this coming out of Eric Holder, remind people way back, this is 13 years ago.
2: Yeah.
3: He had no problem making a statement like this.
2: Yeah, he said, "I'm still the president's wingman." Do we have sound? I don't know if we have sound of that. Do we have that? It's a bite? I don't know if it's a bite. We do? Okay,
3: we can pull it up.
2: Okay, yeah, let me know when we have that. But again, saying those famous words, and that's... So to reframe it as if historically these roles have not been what President Trump... Or like President Trump has remade these roles is kind of factually... inaccurate.
3: Yeah,
2: you know?
3: I think that it's just President Trump talks about it more open. Yeah. So like, whereas Barack Obama is not going to be the one. We always said this during the IRS investigation of the Tea Party groups. We always said Barack Obama is not going to go up there and say, "I ordered this." And you're never going to get an email saying from Barack Obama. Now you get email from other officials saying, "Let's do this for him. Let's do this so we can get jobs inside the administration." We saw that from Lois Lerner. We can get politically appointed jobs. We get better positions. We'll work with the FBI, work with the DOJ because they will like that we are doing this. But you're never going to get, him on the record saying, "Go and do this." The difference is President Trump hides nothing behind closed doors. So he literally tells the American people exactly what he's thinking of doing. And so instead of hiding
2: maybe
3: it,
2: sometimes to his detriment,
3: maybe because the way because the truth is, as we proved in that 600-page report on the Biden administration, they politicized the DOJ. We know the Obama Department, DOJ, was heavily politicized. Again, they were kind of the start of that coming back, where we had a gap period where, honestly, yes, there's always been the impeachment, this talk, that talk, but where, again, certainly you would have DOJs with different priorities based off who was in charge that you could agree with and disagree with, but they really hypercharged the politics behind their DOJ, and the fact that he wasn't just saying it at a press conference makes no difference.
2: Yeah.
3: And it doesn't mean it's necessarily illegal. You can disagree with it, say it's wrong, but you see how they're trying to codify what they mean there. Yeah, is
2: when they say that word, that's a very specific word.
3: Yeah, they want Congress to pass a law that the president signs to restrict presidential power when it comes to the Department of Justice. What president would not veto that? And by the way, what Congress does Barack Obama honestly see in the future is going to agree to

0: Interesting back half of the show. We're going to move a little bit more to the conversation back to Iran in the next segment because we have three calls lined up. All are about that. We'll try to take as many as we can. A couple of them are ACLJ champions. ACLJ champions are people that give on a monthly reoccurring basis. So I really appreciate ACLJ champions. They get bumped to the front. So there's two. So they'll go first. Liz, you'll be up first. Then we'll move to Mike. And then Tony, you'll be after that. So stay on hold if you're on hold. We will do our best to get to as many of you as possible in the next segment. Then after that, we're going to talk about ACLJ Jerusalem. As the head of ACLJ Jerusalem, Jeff Balaban, will be joining us live from Israel. And then we're going to discuss the impact and the legacy of Ted Turner, who just passed away. Of course, a lot of you may have disagreed with a lot of his political statements, but there is no doubt that a lot of what we get to do here today, and a lot of in really 24-hour news or any of this kind of thing, none of that existed before Ted Turner really changed the game. So we're going to be joined by Eric Bischoff, former Turner executive, head of WCW, was an executive of the WWE Hall of Fame, or is he a WWE Hall of Famer, and now is the head of Real American Freestyle on Fox Nation. We're going to talk all about that in this coming half hour. Join us at ACLJ.org. We'll be right back.
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1: I hope you are enjoying your morning so far. I'm Donna Rush with KDAR's Morning Rush. Let's get back into God's Word with a new beginning and Pastor Greg Laurie. 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
6: I'd rather be in a storm with Jesus than anywhere else without him. Maybe you're in a storm. Maybe you're in a fire. You are not alone. Jesus said, "Lo, I am with you even to the end of the age."
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6: 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Wouldn't you?

0: Have you ever looked up into the starry sky on a clear night? You're awestruck at the vastness of outer space. And if that weren't awesome enough, God created the heavens and the earth with just the power of His Word. You think He might be able to handle the problem on your mind right now? Today on A New Beginning, Pastor Greg Laurie brings us good encouragement about trusting God to get us through. We'll learn to follow a great example from Scripture.
1: Grab your Bibles and turn to Daniel chapter 3 and James chapter 1. The title of my message is Staying Cool When Things Get Hot. So when I was a little boy, I lived for a time with my grandparents, and I used to have those little green army men. You may remember them. They came in a bag, a whole bunch of them, and I loved to set them on fire. Am I the only one? We had this sort of floor furnace there in my grandparents' house, and I would put the little green army guys on the grate of the furnace, and they would melt, and then the plastic would drip down there. My grandparents did not appreciate this at all. Interestingly, there was a portrait of Jesus over the furnace, and if a portrait could roll its eyes, I could just see Jesus going, seriously, like, what are you doing? Right? So, but I want to

0: talk to you about another furnace, a big furnace, a furnace that three men were thrown into, and their names were Shadrach, Meshach, and Abednego. And Jesus did not look away. And in fact, Jesus showed up and walked with them through this fiery trial they found themselves in. So Shadrach, Meshach, and Abednego were taken captive along with their friend Daniel by Babylon. But they were very intelligent, outstanding young men. So the king handpicked them to be a part of his cabinet, if you will. They were in the court where they influenced the king. They were among his counselors, which meant that they lived in the literal lap of luxury. They lived in the palace of the most powerful man in all of the world. And so they would sit at the king's table and eat the king's food. And for some reason, Shadrach, Meshach, and Abednego made a principled stand that they would not eat the food from the king's table. And the Bible doesn't tell us why. I think it's probably because the food may have been offered to false gods or idols. So they said, we're not going to eat the food. So the guy who was in charge said, hey, you got to eat this food or I'll get in trouble. They said, don't worry. They said, we'll be fine. We'll eat our own little diet. And we'll be as healthy as everyone else. And sure enough, they were. Now, I only bring that up because they made a stand in a relatively small area of their life, which supported them when they had to make the bigger stand later in life. See, if you compromise in the little things now, you're going to compromise in the bigger things later. And boy, they were really challenged when they had to decide what to do when the king commanded them to worship this false god. Let's read about it. Daniel 3, verse 14. Nebuchadnezzar said to them, is it true, Shadrach, Meshach, and Abednego, that you refuse to serve my gods or to worship the gold statue that I've set up? I'll give you one more chance. If you bow down and worship the statue I have made when you hear the sound of the musical instruments, all will be well. But if you refuse, you will be thrown immediately into a blazing furnace. Now look at this statement. What God will be able to rescue you from my power then? Verse 16, Shadrach, Meshach, and Abednego replied, O Nebuchadnezzar, we do not need to defend ourselves before you. If we're thrown into the blazing furnace, the God whom we serve is able to save us. He will rescue us from your power, your majesty. But even if he doesn't, your majesty can be sure that we will never serve your gods or worship the gold statue that you have set up. Now the king is really angry. Look at Daniel 3, verse 19. Nebuchadnezzar was so furious with Shadrach, Meshach, and Abednego. His face became distorted with rage. He commanded that the furnace be heated 7 times hotter than usual. Then he ordered some of the strongest men of his army to bind Shadrach, Meshach, and Abednego and throw them into the blazing furnace. So when he had tied them up and threw them into the furnace fully clothed, because his anger, he demanded such a hot fire in the furnace, the flames leaped out and killed the soldiers as they threw the three men in. So Shadrach, Meshach, and Abednego, securely tied, fell into the roaring flames. Then suddenly, as he was watching, Nebuchadnezzar jumped up in amazement and exclaimed to his advisors, didn't we throw three men into the furnace? Yes, they said, we did, your majesty. Look, Nebuchadnezzar shouted, I see 4 men unbound walking around in the fire, and they aren't even hurt by the flames, and the fourth is like the Son of God. Wow, that's a good one. Don't tell me the Bible is boring. If ever there was a Christophany, this is one of them. Christ himself walking with them through the fire. Jesus is walking with you through your fire. And I would rather be in a fiery furnace with Jesus than anywhere else without him. Wouldn't you? The disciples were out on the storm-tossed sea of Galilee and they began to panic. And suddenly they saw Jesus coming toward them and he said, don't be afraid, it's me. I'd rather be in a storm with Jesus than anywhere else without him. Maybe you're in a storm. Maybe you're in a fire. You are not alone. Jesus said, lo, I am with you even to the end of the age. In the Hebrews, he gave us that beautiful statement, I will never leave you or forsake you. Therefore, I will not fear what man will do to me. And in the original language, he was emphatic, and he said, I will never, no, never, no, never leave you or forsake you. He walked with them through their fire, and he's walking with you through yours as well. Yeah, my little army men burning to the grate of my grandparents' house, they didn't have much hope. Jesus was just hanging on a wall in a portrait. But in this case, Jesus was walking with them. And that brings us to James 1, because we wonder, why do I have to go through these trials? Why do I have to have these difficulties? James 1, verse 2, when all kinds of trials and temptations crowd into your lives, my brothers, listen, don't treat them as intruders, but friends. Realize they have come to test your faith and to produce in you the quality of endurance. So let the process go on until that endurance is fully developed, and you'll find you become men of mature character, men of integrity with no weak spots. I love that translation. Staying cool when things get hot. How can we even do that? Why do we go through trials? Trials are like going to the gym. How many of you go to the gym? Raise your hand. More of you should go. Especially you, sir. I know I should go more. But I don't like to go to the gym. Some do. I had a great workout today. I've never had a great workout. The greatest part of my workout is when it's over. Having said that, I'm always glad I did it. Because I understand that doing that helps me in the long term. I think the problem with the gym for some people is, you know, they get really out of shape. Well, they're in a shape. They're just in the wrong shape. They're in the shape of a pear, and they didn't want to be known as the Lord's pear, but that's what they become. So they go to the gym and they overdo it. You know, they try to lift too much weight, and the next day they can't even lift their arms up. So they probably should do lower weights, higher reps, and just stick with it. But here's what you need to understand. You break muscle down in order to build muscle up. And it takes time. There's not immediate results. Trials sort of break us down. Trials are like God's gym. It breaks us down in order to ultimately build us up. God has not given us his blessings and his gifts to just admire or to put in a trophy case. He gives them to us to use. If you don't use it, you'll lose it. And your muscles will begin to atrophy. And you don't want that to happen. Jesus said, given it shall be given unto you, pressed down, shaken together, running over. And the same measure you give, it will be given back to you. Trials take our faith from the realm of theory to reality. And it develops in us a spiritual toughness.
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0: Let me shift gears and land this plane. One day there's going to come another world leader on the scene. Not Nebuchadnezzar, but this world leader is called the Antichrist, the beast, the wicked one. He'll be charismatic. He'll be intelligent. He'll be persuasive. And he'll initially emerge on the scene as a peacemaker, but he'll ultimately turn out to be the ultimate troublemaker. No one will be able to buy or sell without the Antichrist mark. You won't be able to do commerce without this mark. And a lot of people try to speculate as to who the Antichrist is. And I just want to tell you, you're not going to know, because before the Antichrist can be revealed, Christ is going to call his church home to heaven. So the Bible never tells you to be looking for Antichrist, but it does repeatedly tell you to be looking for Jesus Christ. Revelation 3:10, because you've kept my command to persevere, Jesus says, I'll keep you from the hour of trial which will come upon the whole world to test those that dwell on the earth. Behold, I am coming quickly. He's talking about the time of tribulation. Remember how Nebuchadnezzar heated the furnace up 7 times hotter. The tribulation period lasts 7 years. But God has not appointed us to wrath, the Bible says, but to obtain salvation through our Lord Jesus Christ. He's going to deliver us before this time. We'll meet the Lord in the air. Then Antichrist will be revealed. But the word persevere is used. If you will persevere, Jesus says, I'll keep you from that hour. This is the same word used by James, that the testing of our faith produces perseverance. But the main thing is Christ is coming quickly. A closing thought. And when a preacher says that, it could be another hour, but it's not going to be. Nebuchadnezzar saw God work. God interpreted his dream, and he gave credit to God for doing so, but then he went crazy. Well, literally, he went crazy. After his idol was erected, God dealt with him harshly. He lost his mind and had complete insanity overtake him. And then he came to his senses and he turned to the Lord and had one of the most dramatic conversions in all of the Old Testament and told everyone in his kingdom he was a believer in the Lord God of Israel. So that was amazing. But, you know, it took him some time. He was fighting with God. Don't fight with God. You're not going to win. And why would you fight with God anyway? His plan for you is better than your plan for yourself. But that's a description of many people right now. They're making their way in. It was a description of me at the ripe old age of 17. I came to Christ at the process of elimination. I looked at the life of my mother, the life of alcoholism, and I said, I don't want that life. I looked at my own life. Stupid decisions I made, partying, using drugs. I didn't want my life anymore. Well, what did that leave? Well, then there were the Christians. I don't want that life for sure. You know, they're kind of weird. But here was the problem with that narrative. I knew some of the people who had become Christians, and actually, they weren't weird. They were friends of mine, and I'd seen their lives change, so I had to kind of process that a little bit. And so one day I went to their meeting. You've heard my story many times, that they were meeting on the front lawn of my high school campus, Newport Harbor High, and I came across them, and I sat down close enough to sort of eavesdrop on their conversation, but not close enough where it looked like I was joining up with them. And I heard the gospel for the first time in a way that I understood. Suddenly, that portrait of Jesus that hung on my grandparents' house, I was making the connection. That's not just a historical figure. It's a real person. And that is the day Christ came into my life. But you see, the first part of conversion, the first part of coming to Christ, the Bible says, is having your eyes open. What does that mean? It means that you suddenly realize, whoa, this is true. This is all true. Now, it's not enough to just have your eyes open. The next step is turning from darkness to light. So I can come to church and say, you know what? As you were speaking, I realized this is all true. I realize I need this. I realize I need Jesus in my life. That's good, but that doesn't mean you're there. You got to take the next step, you see. And the next step is I'm going to now believe in Jesus. And a lot of people have their eyes open, so to speak. They give intellectual assent to what we have said, but they don't act on it. Have you made that commitment to Christ yet? Only you can do it. And in a moment, we're going to pray, and I'm going to give you an opportunity to ask Christ to come into your life so you can have your sin forgiven. So you can know that when you die, you will go to heaven and you can start discovering his amazing plan for your life. So you think about what you're going to do right now. Let's all pray. Father, I pray that you will speak to the heart of every person in this room. And if they do not yet know you, help them to see their need for you and help them to come to you and believe, we pray. Now while our heads are bowed and our eyes are closed and we're praying, maybe you've come here today and you've never asked Jesus Christ to come into your life. You have a big hole in your heart you've been trying to fill with all these things our culture says should make you happy, and it hasn't worked, has it? What you're looking for is Christ himself, and he will come and take residence in your heart and forgive you of all of your sin. But you must ask him in. Jesus says, I stand at the door of your life and I knock. And if you'll hear my voice and open the door, I'll come in. Do you want Jesus to come into your life? If you want Christ to come into your life today, if you want him to forgive you of your sin, if you want to know that when you die, you will go to heaven, wherever you are, I'm going to ask that you pray this prayer out loud after me. And this is where you're asking Jesus Christ to come into your life. The Bible says, whoever will call upon the name of the Lord will be saved. That's what you're doing right now. You're calling on the name of the Lord, and you'll hear and answer this prayer. Let's all bow our heads. Pray this out loud after me. Lord Jesus, I know that I'm a sinner, but I know that you're the Savior who died on the cross for my sin and rose again from the dead. I turn from my sin now, and I choose to follow you from this moment forward as my Savior and Lord, as my God and friend. Thank you for hearing this prayer and answering this prayer. In Jesus' name I pray. Amen.

0: 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Well, Pastor Greg, we're making available your new book called Am I Doing This Right? About relationships. And I was thinking about a movie I saw a long time ago, a famous line in the movie where the lady says, I love him. I love him for the man he wants to be. And I love him for the man he almost is. And I'm thinking the next line might have been, and I know I can fix him.
1: Oh, boy.
0: What do you say to the person who thinks that they can fix the person they're about to marry?
1: I don't think you should go into a marriage thinking you can fix a person. Newsflash, that guy you're going to fix, that girl you're going to repair, they may not get better. Mm. They may get worse. So, you know, you need to go into a marriage loving that person as they are. Yeah, maybe you'll help them improve a little bit here and there, and maybe they'll help you improve as well. But if you think you're going to turn them into a different person, you might be in for a big shock. And so, you know, I think that there needs to be that acceptance and that love and that give and take that goes into a strong and lasting marriage relationship. So don't marry a person as a project because you think you can fix them. Because it will not go well, very likely.
0: Mm. And you discuss that in your new book called Am I Doing This Right?
1: I do, yes. It's a brand new book that's just come out. It's about relationships. It's about marriage. It's about family. It's even about singleness. And so it's a book for pretty much anyone out there that wants to have stronger relationships, but especially marriage in particular. And you know, it's built on biblical principles. If you listen to our program, A New Beginning, you know that everything is built on a text. I always start with a text. Here's what the Bible says. Here's the authoritative source. Now, how does this apply? Because I find that most people just want to know how to make these biblical principles work in day-to-day living. The great British preacher C.H. Spurgeon said, the sermon begins where the application begins. So I think people are just wanting to know how to make it work. And so this is a very practical book. It's kind of a fun book. There's some funny stories from our life. There's some hard times that we've gone through as well. We're just showing how God has been with us through our marriage, through thick and thin, through all the challenges and all the opportunities. And how you can build your marriage on a strong foundation and have a marriage that stands the test of time. Not where you're just enduring, but where you're actually flourishing. And so you're not trying to live a fairy tale marriage and they lived happily ever after, but rather discover biblically how you can live happily even after.
0: All right. 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
2: A New Beginning was sponsored by Harvest Christian Fellowship and was pre-recorded. The Bible is so powerful. The truth in it just changes lives. Amen. May we read it, love it, and live it, and pass it on. You know, an interesting story out of England. A rare Chinese Bible found in a pile of donated books to a bookstore called Oxfam has sold at auction for more than $72,000. Woo! Man, the Bible is thought to be the very first completed translation of Scripture into Chinese, and it dates back to around 1815. Wow. It was apparently translated by two Protestant missionaries. Now, no word on who purchased the Bible, but the $72,000+ will be used to help alleviate poverty. So, now you can't put a price on God's word, right? But it sure is nice to know the money paid for this rare translation is going to good use.
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12: If you want a child who is a grief and a rebel and a sorrow and a disaster and a disgrace and a humiliation and a user and a shame, then don't do anything. But if you'll discipline that child, set a standard, live by the standard, discipline to the standard, your children will love you, delight in you, and comfort your heart.
13: 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What do children need most? A good education? Positive encouragement? Freedom to express themselves? Unconditional love? Yeah, those are all good things, even necessary things, but none of them addresses the most important issue for parents, namely, raising your kids so that as much as it can depend on you, they'll commit their lives to Christ. Find out what it takes to be the parent God wants you to be. John's lesson is directed at anyone who is a mom or dad or anyone preparing to be one. The lesson is titled, Shade for Our Children. So open your Bible to the book of Ephesians and follow along as John begins the lesson.
12: Open your Bible, if you will, to Ephesians chapter 6, Ephesians chapter 6, verse 4. The verse says, And fathers, or better, parents, do not provoke your children to anger, but bring them up in the discipline and instruction of the Lord. An old Chinese proverb says this, one generation plants the trees and another gets the shade. You and I are still living in the shade of some trees that were planted by our parents and grandparents and great-grandparents. We are shaded to some degree by their moral standards, their spiritual commitment, their value system, their sense of right and wrong, their commitment to duty. We are shaded by what our parents and grandparents planted. The question that faces us today is, what kind of trees are being planted today to shade the future generation from what may well be the blistering heat of an antichrist-dominated world? Are we planting anything, or are we leaving our children totally exposed? Well, Scripture is certainly clear when it speaks of our responsibility to our children. God has set the standards. And any mother knows that children are supposed to be a blessing. And they are, usually, when they arrive. There are some mothers who don't want them at all, and so they have them aborted. There are some mothers who, even having given birth to them, don't want them, so they dump them in a trash bin or give them away. And there are most mothers who want them at first, and then after a few years aren't sure they want them anymore. Children are supposed to be a blessing. Children are supposed to be a joy. Children are supposed to be a benediction from the Lord to grace our lives with fulfillment and meaning and happiness and satisfaction. They are given for our joy, and yet they turn out to be heartbreak upon heartbreak upon heartbreak. Left exposed to this world and unshaded by the proper kind of protection, they will indeed break your heart. Now, how is it that with God's purpose, the children are to bring us joy and happiness, contentment, satisfaction, and love, that instead they become a heartbreak? Marriages and families in our time tend to be war zones, disaster areas. Homes aren't havens. There isn't peace and joy and contentment and bliss. Rather, conflict, intimidation, estrangement, and a generation of people being raised today exposed rather than shaded by any kind of proper God-ordained standard of living. Now we need to go back to our text to find out how to raise that child right. Let me read you the first three verses. Children, obey your parents in the Lord, for this is right. Honor your father and mother, which is the first commandment with a promise that it may be well with you and that you may live long on the earth. Now the first thing he says, and I'm only going to briefly mention it, is that children are called to obey and honor. Obey is the act, honor is the attitude. So what we want out of children is obedience and honor. they need to learn attitudinally to honor their parents and in terms of action to obey their parents. Children develop in four areas. And it's indicated to us in Luke 2:52. Jesus grew in wisdom, stature, favor with God and man, right? Wisdom, that's mentally. Stature, that's physically. Favor with God, that's spiritually. And man, that's socially. Mentally, physically, spiritually, socially, children develop. When they come into the world, they are undeveloped. They have to be taught to obey, for this is right. And God gave this commandment and put a promise in it for long life. If they would have the right attitude, honor means the spirit of obedience. Obedience means the act of obedience. They are to honor their parents, which means they have such respect for them, they want to do what is right, and then they're to do what is right. But they aren't going to do that automatically. They have to be trained to do that. The key, of course, is the Lord Jesus Christ and the Spirit-filled life, even for a child. Children need to be under the control of the Holy Spirit, but they need to be taught that by their parents. We have a tremendous task at hand. And if you don't teach your children to honor and obey you, then your children will break your heart. Proverbs tells you what'll happen. And I won't look up all the verses, I'll just give you the list. Proverbs says, if you don't do this, if you don't discipline your child and raise your child properly, he will be a grief to his mother, a rebel to his father, a sorrow to his father, a disaster to his father, a disgrace to his parents, a humiliation to his parents, a user of his parents. And then look at chapter 29, verse 15. The rod and reproof give wisdom, but the child who gets his own way brings shame to his mother. He'll shame you. He'll be an embarrassment to you. How are you going to take that little savage, as cute and cuddly as he is or she is, and guarantee that this one is going to be a joy to you? Here's the principle stated in verse 4. Negatively, do not provoke your children to anger. Positively, bring them up in the discipline and instruction of the Lord. That's it. It isn't that complicated. You don't have to be a child psychologist to figure it out. You don't have to go to 1,000 seminars and buy all the books on the shelf. It is not that difficult. Notice verse 4. The word fathers there is patera. It normally is used for the male head of the family, but sometimes is used of parents. That's how it's translated, for example, in Hebrews 11:23, where it talks about the parents of Moses. It includes, of course, the idea of the father's headship, but also of the mother's partnership. And really, we should translate it that way here. Verse 1 says, children, obey your parents, and implied in verse 4, and parents, do this with your children. So he's talking to mothers and fathers, and he's giving them the responsibility together. That's the partnership. They do it together. Proverbs 4:3 brings the father and the mother together in the instruction of the children. Both have to be involved in that mental, physical, social, spiritual development. So both parents are involved. Both parents. Now what do they do? Negatively. Do not provoke your children to anger. That's the negative thing. You say, well, what does that mean? Don't make them mad? Well, yes, but it means more than that. The word provoke, used only twice, has the idea of irritating them. It has the idea of making them intensely angry underneath, exasperating them, embittering them, disheartening them. So they become frustrated, angry. How do you do that? How do you provoke your children to that kind of anger? Let me give you some ways so you can avoid them. One, by overprotection. You want to really frustrate your child? Fence them in. Don't trust them. Don't give them enough opportunity to develop their own independence so they can find out who they are. You want to really frustrate them? Don't let them take any risks. And you'll create an angry mood, especially when they compare themselves with what other children are allowed to do. They need to be themselves. They're people. They're persons there. They need to express themselves little by little by little. They need to learn to face life on their own. Give them that rope. Let them do that. They'll learn, and they'll learn the best way they learn, by hitting the wall now and then. But if you overprotect them, you'll exasperate them. And an exasperated child is an angry child, and an angry child isn't going to have a loving relationship with his parents. Secondly, another way to provoke your child to wrath is by favoritism. Favor one child over the other. That is very frustrating. Don't ever compare your children. You want to see the tragedy of that? Read again the story of Jacob and Esau. Don't compare your children with each other. Each is unique, each a gift from God, each to be loved and beloved because they are special. Another way to exasperate your children is by pushing achievement. Push them in the area of achievement. Just keep pushing and pushing and pushing until they never have a sense of having accomplished anything. Nothing is ever enough. If they get C's, you demand B's. They get B's, you demand A's. They get A's, you demand all A's. And they can't satisfy you. Some parents literally crush their children with pressure. School, sports, academic achievement, music, whatever it is. The child gets very, very bitter. Another way you can exasperate your child is by overindulgence. Give them everything they want, and you know what? If they don't get the next thing they want, they get angry. Have you noticed that? Have you noticed at Christmas when they get way more than they can possibly get, that when some other kid picks up one thing that they've got out of a dozen, they get angry? That'll just move on into adulthood. Overindulgence leads to anger when they don't get what they want. And then when they grow up and they get in an environment where they work and they're paid by somebody else and it's not mom and dad anymore and you got to earn what you get and they don't get what they want, they get so angry they'll hurt to get it, even kill to get it, steal to get it. Another way to make an angry, bitter child is by discouragement. Just remind them all the time they'll never amount to anything. Just remind them all the time that they're not any good, they're useless, they're in the way. Don't give them any rewards, don't give them any approval. Don't do any nice things for them. Don't honor them. You'll destroy their initiative. You'll destroy their incentive. You'll destroy their motivation. Another way to provoke your children to anger is to make them feel like an intrusion in your life. Fail to sacrifice for them. Leave them all the time. Make them fend for themselves. Make them fix their own meals. Make them clean their own room. Make them buy their own stuff. Make them take care of their own deals. Get their own transportation. Don't take them places because you can't be bothered. Don't let them get in your way because you got to do your stuff. Have them become slaves around the house to do all your work. Make no sacrifice for them and they'll resent you. Another way to provoke your children to wrath is by failing to allow them to grow up. By not letting them make mistakes. Not letting them goof up. Have you ever been at a table where some kid spilled milk and you thought the parents had just seen the Holocaust? Such an unbelievable overreaction. Or when some little kid gives a stupid idea and you say, boy, that's a stupid idea. Now, wait a minute. Let them share some of their ridiculous ideas and not be condemned. Don't expect perfection, just progress. You can also exasperate your children by neglect. By neglect. The story of Absalom is probably the story of neglect. Sad as any I know of. I remember a youth pastor friend of mine overheard his little boy in the backyard talking to the friend next door. The friend next door said, I'm going to the park with my dad. And this youth pastor's little boy said to his friend, oh, my dad doesn't have time to go to the park with me. He's too busy with other people's children. Just shattered him, changed the framework of his life. I tell people all the time, you know, I've had a deal with my two sons. Both my boys went through school playing baseball, and the simple deal was, I go to your games, you come to my sermons. That's the way it goes. I'll be a part of your life, you be a part of my life. It's not that complicated. Don't neglect them. I believe it's the greatest sin today. Just neglect your kids. Just leave them alone. And it's a throwaway child. Be involved in their lives. Another way that you can provoke them to anger is by bitter words and physical cruelty. Physical cruelty ought to be obvious. Bitter words might not be as obvious. Your tongue is so much sharper than a child's that you can use ridicule, sarcasm. You can slice them up with your tongue because of your superior vocabulary, just like you can beat them up because of your superior strength. You realize that we say things to our kids that we wouldn't say to another human being on the face of the earth, except our wives or our spouse. We would never say the things we say to our children, probably not even those things to our spouse. That should not be. That should not be. A wife who refuses to submit to her husband in love as to Christ will destroy the whole authority submission principle in the child's life. A husband who refuses to love his wife as Christ loved the church will destroy the authority submission principle in the child's life. The family just needs to be what God says it to be. Husband loves wife. Wife submits to husband in love. Those two love each other. Those two raise the children in the things of Christ. They don't provoke them to anger. In the end, the child is the blessing, the joy, the comfort, the consolation that God intended. One other simple thing. You need to set an example and live it. Someone wrote, if a child lives with criticism, he learns to condemn. If a child lives with hostility, he learns to fight. If a child lives with ridicule, he learns to be shy. If a child lives with shame, he learns to feel guilty. If a child lives with tolerance, he learns to be patient. If a child lives with encouragement, he learns confidence. If a child lives with praise, he learns to appreciate. If a child lives with fairness, he learns justice. If a child lives with security, he learns to have faith. If a child lives with acceptance and friendship, he learns to find love in the world. We don't want to provoke our children to anger, to bitterness, discouragement. What do we want to do? Let's go to the positive. Raise them up. Bring them up in the discipline and instruction of the Lord. That's very simple, isn't it? The discipline and instruction of the Lord assumes the scripture. The law of the Lord, Deuteronomy 6. Meditate on it all the time. Teach it to your children. This idea of discipline is an interesting word. The word discipline, paideia, means to rear a child. And it implies training. And training is an interesting concept. Let me see if I can give you a definition. Training means rules and regulations enforced by rewards and punishment. That's training. Rules and regulations enforced by rewards and punishment. That's what you have to do with a child. You say, here's the standard. We set it. We follow it, setting an example. We hold you to it. If you meet it, we reward you. If you violate it, we punish you. Plain and simple. Plain and simple. Discipline, then, is training by rules and regulations enforced by rewards and punishment. And we have to do that. We say, here's God's standard of right behavior. We will live it, mom and dad, that's the example, and we will hold you to it and reward you when you follow it, punish you when you don't. But what about the word instruction? That's obvious. That simply means teaching with warning in view. The word is admonition. Verbal instruction with a view of judgment. We warn you. That's teaching with teeth in it. If you keep doing that, there's going to be consequence. Susanna Wesley, the mother of 17, including both John and Charles Wesley, once wrote, "The parent who studies to subdue self-will in his child works together with God in the renewing and saving of a soul. The parent who indulges self-will does the devil's work, makes religion impractical, salvation unattainable, and does all that in him lies to drown his child, soul and body forever." End quote. Now, God forgives our mistakes. We make mistakes with our children. But if the general format is right, we have a standard. We live by that standard. We hold you to that standard. And all of this in an environment where mom and dad love each other and love you. You've got the makings of godly children. A mother might look back at her life and say, if I could do it over again, how would I change it? Maybe some of you could identify with this mother who said, I would love my husband more in front of my children. I would laugh with my children more at my mistakes and joys. I would listen more, even to the littlest child. I would be more honest about my own weaknesses, never pretending perfection, admitting I was wrong. I would pray differently for my family. Rather than focusing on them, I'd focus on me. I would do more things together with my children. I would do more encouraging. I would bestow more praise. I would pay more attention to little things, deeds and words of thankfulness. I would share God more intimately. Out of every ordinary thing of every day, I would move toward God.
0: You're listening to Grace to You, the Bible teaching ministry of John MacArthur. Today's lesson is titled, Shade for Our Children. Now, along the lines of providing shade for our children, John taught and wrote for decades about the home and parenting and the things that threaten the fabric of the family. And the assaults on the family seem to have become more depraved than ever. And that's because it is our children who are clearly in the world's crosshairs. Here's what John had to say about that.
14: Yeah, it really isn't anything new. You go back to Deuteronomy, and God warned parents to teach his law, his word, to their children. Why? Because the enemy, Satan himself, and all his accommodating minions, obviously go after the most vulnerable. That's an obvious strategy. And so we're not surprised at that. But in our particular culture today, the assault on children is not subtle. It's not hidden. It's not discreet. It's open, blatant hostility in ways that are just beyond comprehension. How could you convince a generation of children that a man can become a woman or a woman become a man or a man can be pregnant? And if you say a man can't be pregnant, that's hate speech. I mean, it's so irrational. It's so wrong that you would think nobody would try to make it convincing. But that's not the way it works. The popular culture has turned on young people with an unimaginable barrage of destructive assaults. And the kids are vulnerable. I mean, they're very vulnerable, particularly when things like this are influenced by media personalities and by teachers in their schools. And it raises the stakes of what parenting has to do. And I think it really makes the issue of a stay-at-home mom compelling. You have to protect your kids 24/7. You can't leave them to their own devices. And you can't expect that they can navigate the lies that are everywhere around them.
0: That's right. 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Now for the entire Grace to You staff, I'm Phil Johnson. Remember, Grace to You television airs this Sunday on DirecTV Channel 378. And be back next week as John MacArthur begins a series on the incredible blessings you have in Christ, titled Richer Than You Think. It's another half hour of unleashing God's truth one verse at a time on Monday's Grace to You.
11: 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Hey, I'm Daniel. And I'm glad you're listening right now because I hope that it gives you a chance to sort of be still, be reflective, as you take in the good news of Jesus, studying scripture, that you find something that fills you with peace, fills you with hope, and that reminds you, points you to Jesus, reminds you of his sacrifice and how much he loves you. And the reason I mention peace and stillness is because maybe this is just how my life ends up being. Maybe it's where I live. But I kind of forget just the joy that can be found in stillness. And realizing that it doesn't all have to be some big, grand, exciting thing. In fact, some of the most impactful moments that I have with people in my relationship with Jesus is when I'm just at peace and calm, and it's just life. Just like that.
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7: You communicating to your children many messages. 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You're competent. I've got confidence in you. 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You're secure in our relationship. And you're worth more than you'll ever be able to understand. And parents, we can't leave it to pastors and teachers. That's our responsibility.
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7: All of us are communicators. And we're communicating messages sometimes very overtly. We say, I love you, or we may say, I don't like you. Or sometimes it can be a very subtle kind of communication. And you know that you can look with someone else and look in their eyes and never blink and send a message, I love you. Or you can send a simple facial expression of approval or disapproval. Or with your gestures, you can talk about without even saying a word. Something about how intense you're feeling and the way you carry yourself, either humped over or standing straight. There are all different kinds of ways we communicate, sometimes in pure silence. We were all communicators. And there's one group of communicators that I want to talk about primarily, though all of us are, and all of us are sending messages, and sometimes they're good, sometimes they're not so good. And the problem is that oftentimes we don't realize what we communicate. Because you see, it's not what we think, it's what we communicate to people that impacts their lives. And I want us to think about these messages that we send as parents. So what I would like to do to make this very practical is this. I want to illustrate some of those circumstances that all of us as parents deal with in our life. And what I want to do is give you the illustration. Then I want to show you how we respond sometimes. Then what does the child hear? And then how should we do it? So let's begin with something very simple, and that is, for example, father comes home and he says, guess what? When the lady gave me the change today, she gave me $7.52 more than was coming to me. So I'm $7.52 to the good. And besides that, when she checks out this evening, she's going to have to shell out the money because she gave me too much. Ho, ho, ho. The father brags about how much money he earned by stealing. The communication to the child is this.

0: my father's dishonest. My father doesn't care that that woman's going to have to shell out $7.52 out of her salary to pay for what he did. Now, what should he have said? He should have come home and said, guess what happened today? I paid for this and they gave me $7.52 too much. And then I thought about, this doesn't belong to me. It would be stealing me to take from somebody what doesn't belong to me. And besides that, $7.52 is not worth sleeping with a guilty conscience today and tomorrow and next week. And every time I go in that store, and every time I see that person, it's going to be on my mind. Son, sweetheart, don't ever steal, don't lie, don't cheat. Because you know what? It'll mess up your conscience. And you want to be able to sleep good every night. You think those kids won't remember that? Yes, they will. They will remember. And you either communicate what is good or you communicate what is destructive. Now, for example, here's a father who's always making comments about women. And he makes comments about how they dress. If they dress seductively, he may make some comment about that. Or he may make a comment about their appearance. They're too thin or too fat or they're too this or too that. And so the daughter's sitting there while the father's just voicing his careless and indifferent opinion about women. What's his daughter thinking? Maybe she's about 12 or 13, or maybe she's 10 or 11. What she's hearing is this. My father doesn't like certain kind of women. Or my father is attracted to certain kind of women. And one thing for certain, if my father's going to keep liking me, I better not gain 1 pound. Or if I'm going to have my father's attention, I need to dress a little bit more to get some attention. What's the consequence? The consequence is this. Whether she has her father's attention or not, she's going to get a man's attention. And she's going to begin, unconsciously, to begin to dress a little bit more seductively to get some guy's attention. Because you know what? If this is what our father likes, must be what men like. And if that's what men like, that's what I'm going to do. And besides that, I know what my father likes. And I certainly want to be pleasing to my father. And so therefore, this is what I'm going to do. Now, she may not sit down and reason that out. But in her subconscious mind, she's going to begin to respond to what she thinks pleases her father and what she heard her father say. Now, what should that father say? Well, first of all, the father should be careful what he says about women, period. And if he's looking the wrong way, should keep him to himself and talk to God about it. And certainly not comment about how a person looks or how they don't look in such a way to be critical. Because the truth is, every woman and every man is different. God created us all different. So you don't make comments that are very, shall we say, critical or demeaning in some way that causes a son or daughter to think less than a person simply because of the way they're shaped or the way they look. That has nothing to do with character. We're all different. They're godly people in all shapes and sizes. But what you communicate, that child is going to accept as law in their life because the last thing they want is their parents' disfavor. Then, of course, for example, here is the son or the daughter, and let's say the dad's working on the lawnmower. Now, nobody likes to work on lawnmowers. I understand that. And so the son comes on. He says, Dad, I want to help you fix that. Now, look, just leave this alone. You don't know anything in the world about lawnmowers. Just get lost, son. Or the daughter walks in the kitchen, and mom's cooking, and she's got a whole bunch of pots and pans out, and she's just, and the daughter says, Mom, I want to help you. I want you to teach me how to cook. I don't have time to teach you how to cook. You'll learn to cook later in life, but just go do something else. I'm busy now. Mom, what message did you send? I don't want you with me. I'm not interested in teaching you. You're too ignorant to learn. You're too stupid to learn. You say, well, I want to say, wait a minute. It's not what you meant. It's what you communicated. So how do you correct that? You say, son, hold this wrench. Oh, sweetheart, come over here and let me show you how to do this. Stir this way. You know what? They may make the biggest mess in the world. But you know what you've done? You have said to your child, you belong. You're competent. I love you. You're worth teaching. You're going to make a great wife one of these days. Son, you're going to make a great mechanic. Well, he may not know doodly about being a mechanic, but you know what you've done? You have included him. You've helped him to be a part of your life. It's what we communicate. Then, for example, here's the father who's issuing commands, always issuing commands, and he says, here's what I want you to do. Now, I want you to do it right now. And so all of us have said, well, why? It doesn't make any difference why. I said do it, therefore do it. Now the father's communicated an edict. But what the child heard was, I don't deserve to know why. I must not be worth much that I can't even, I'm not even counted worthy of at least an explanation. And so what gets communicated is frustration and anxiety. It creates eventually rebellion in the heart of that child. Want to do what's right, want to do their best, want to do all that they can. Then what about, for example, that parent who doesn't discipline the child, and the child comes home at school, they can watch all the TV they want. They can get in all the candy they want. They can eat when they want it, what they want. Give them a credit card, give them money. The message is, I don't care what you do, just stay out of my way. Just don't bother me. And so the child reads, I don't count. I'm probably better off outside of this family. They don't love me, because you see, a child wants to be disciplined. And so the child gets communicated this message. They don't care about my future. They don't care about what I learn or don't learn. They don't care about what happens to me. I know I'm doing the wrong thing. I know I shouldn't be doing that. They don't even care enough to correct me. My father doesn't even care enough to discipline me, knowing that I'm doing the wrong thing. He just wants me out of his way. Just stay out of his way. Don't take up his time. It sends a horrible message. We wonder why we have a generation of children who are angry, who are bitter and resentful and hostile, and who are out there doing everything they possibly can to find somebody who cares. Some peer, join anything, immorality, you name it, doesn't make... want to feel belonging, want to feel loved, want to feel accepted, want to feel that somebody cares about them. You know why? Because at home, the communication was, don't get in my way. You're not important. You do whatever you want to do. You do whatever you choose to do, but just don't bother me. Just stay out of my way. A horrible message. And then we wonder why they get in trouble. We wonder why they have the friends they have. We wonder why they go through the heartache and the pain, and we wonder why they get into the kind of trouble that brings such embarrassment upon the parents. Why? Because you didn't care enough to say to them, I love you enough to discipline you. I love you enough that I want you to be what you ought to be, and I love you enough to take the time to help you to understand what life's all about. Then I think about what happens. Father doesn't listen. And the child wants to talk. The father's doing something else. And so the son or the daughter says, you're not listening. Well, I don't have time to listen right now. What is he doing? Not really doing anything, just not listening. Or even if you're sitting at the table and you're all looking at each other, do you know what? A child knows just like that whether you're listening or not. You can look him square in the eye and they can tell you. A child knows whether you're listening or not. And so what you're saying by the fact that you're not listening is this: what you have to say is not important. My mind is on something else. What does that say? It says something about their self-worth, their self-esteem. It says something about they don't even feel like they belong. If you can't listen, what's this all about? Now, parent, I want you to listen very carefully. If you don't look your children square in the eye and give them your mind and your heart and your emotion, when they're young, when they want to talk, you mark it down, I told you this. One of these days, your daughter's going to walk in and you know she's in trouble. You have a sneaking suspicion she's pregnant and she won't talk. Well, you need to talk to me. And you know what she's going to say? Why should I talk to you? For the first 17 years of my life, you didn't listen. Why do I think you care to listen now? When I was a kid, you didn't listen. Now I'm in trouble and you want me to talk and you want to listen. Too late. Devastating communication when they feel that we're not listening, because there'll be a time when we want to listen and there'll become a time when they don't care whether they talk or not. It's too late. You send them a message you didn't care. You send them a message that what they had to say wasn't important. You send a message that you were totally indifferent to what they were concerned about, and their concerns were not your concerns. Go work it out yourself. And so what happens? That's what they do. They go tell their friends, and their friends tell their friends. And they have confusion and frustration and anger and resentment and hostility and bitterness toward their parents. Why? You were just too busy to listen. Remember, it's what we communicate to them, not what we think, but what we communicate. How do they interpret your not listening and not caring? Then I think about how many times I've heard this. Now, I know that my father loved me, but, and what I said to them, don't even tell, I know what's going to follow. I know they loved me. Listen, that's an adult, 30, 40, 50 years of age, 60 years of age, still doing what? Rationalizing the lack of a feeling of love and tenderness that his father or her father never expressed. And here they're still rationalizing and still explaining it away and still trying to cope with it 40 years later. Because every child needs to be hugged in the right way. Every daughter needs to be hugged by her father. She needs to feel the warmth and the security of a godly father, of a godly man who touches her as a parent in a godly fashion. She needs to feel that. You know why? Because that'll give her an idea to be able to distinguish between what is real in a man and what is not real in a man when she starts choosing one. Now, once in a while, you may have a son who grows up and thinks he's about 15, he's too big to be hugged. You know what? You just grab him and remind him, when he gets too big to be hugged, he is in real trouble. Because you know what? If you're too big and too smart to get hugged, you have a major problem. And that problem is going to transfer itself to other people in your life. And I think about how often what we do, and we don't even think about the time, the long-lasting effect of that. When my children would come in, no matter what I was doing, and I always stopped what I was doing, especially if I was studying, and they'd come in at nighttime when they were teenagers, and it'd be 11 o'clock or something like that, and sometime a little later, maybe I'd be studying, and when they walked into my study, I knew the thing to stop everything you're doing. My mother taught me a great lesson. She taught me the right question to ask my children when they came in, because here's what she would say to me. If I came in late, she'd come into my bedroom, so near to the bed, and she'd say, "Well, tell me what you want me to know." That's what she would say. You know what? That kept me very honest and very pure. Because I knew that I was going to have to answer to my mother. And she wouldn't say, "Did you do this, that, or other?" She said, "Tell me what you want me to know." And I knew that I wanted to tell her whatever she wanted to know. There's something about that that's so important. And I simply want to say to you as a parent, I don't know what you think is important in life, but nothing is so important to be willing to listen. If you will listen when they're very young, they'll talk to you when they've given you grandchildren. If you'll hug them early in life, they'll be hugging you when you get a little older in life. Because you see, it's what we communicate that makes the difference. You're communicating to your children many messages, and I want to ask you again, are you communicating, "I accept you just the way you are. You belong to me. You're competent. I've got confidence in you. I love you. You're secure in our relationship. And you're worth more than you'll ever be able to understand." Any child who grows up with that is going to grow up godly, and their life is going to make a difference. And parents, we can't leave it to pastors and teachers, aunts and uncles and grandparents. That's our responsibility. And if you will assume that responsibility wisely, In those latter years of your life, you'll be blessed beyond all comprehension. Then I would ask you one last question. Are you in a position in your life as a parent to tell your child how to be saved? Have you conveyed this communication to your children? Jesus Christ is the most important person in life. Jesus Christ is the only Savior. Jesus Christ is the one through whom our sins are forgiven. When He went to the cross, He laid down His life and paid for your sin and mine. And if you're willing to confess your sins like Dad has, and ask Him to forgive you of your sins, He'll save you like He saved your dad or your mom. And the most important decision you'll ever make in life, son, sweetheart, is giving your life to Jesus Christ, putting your life in His hands, and trusting Him to guide you all of your life. And I would simply ask you as a parent, are you in a position spiritually that you can lead your own son and daughter to know Jesus Christ as their personal Savior? If not, that's the next most important decision you'll ever make in this life, and I trust you'll do it. And Father, how grateful we are when we think about how you love us. You've certainly made us by adopting us into your kingdom to feel that we belong and accepting us through the blood of Jesus Christ. You've made us competent through the indwelling presence of the Holy Spirit, and you have loved us sacrificially. And we feel very secure in our relationship with you, and we know that we are worthy. When we look at the cross and see the price you paid, we are highly valued in your mind. And I pray the Holy Spirit will take this message, sink it deep in the heart of every single person who hears it, not only in relationship to their children, but to each other, and that we as adults communicate the right messages to those with whom we converse, with whom we relate. And we'll thank you for it in Jesus' name. Amen.
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0: If you want to be the kind of person that has a heart after God, a person whose heart is for the heart of God, who wants to walk in such a way that you fulfill the will of God for your life and that you're pleasing to God, it begins with a desire and a hunger and thirst for the Word of God. This is the fuel. This is the fuel that feeds the hunger listen, in our heart to be the kind of person God wants us to be, because we see the kind of persons that God was pleased with in the scriptures. And the person with a heart after God is a person whose priority is their personal relationship with Him. And when I look around and see how people think and how they live their lives and oftentimes claim to be Christians, I know in my heart that they've missed it, because there's nothing about a personal, intimate relationship with God. And that can happen to anybody's life. We can, in this day and time, with so much turmoil and things going on and things to be concerned about, it's easy to drift. We can't afford to let ourselves drift from the teachings of the Word of God.
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4: 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All right, here's a confession. I'm very tired today. I'm Daniel, and it's the kind of tiredness where just certain parts of my brain have just decided that, you know what, we need to focus on vital, important facts like talking, and so things like the date, maybe what time it is, those things, we'll all figure it out at some point. You ever had those days? It has me thinking about sleep and the importance of sleep and the importance of taking care of our bodies. It's not just about being healthy for the sake of being healthy, although that is great, but it's honoring God with everything we do, including our bodies. He created us. And because He created us, well, I think the least we can do is take care of His creation. So maybe look at it from that perspective today. I think about that sometimes when I'm eating a little bit of junk food, although it's kind of healthy junk food. I'm like, I don't know if I should be doing this. So I don't want to guilt trip you, but just something to think about more than anything. Just look at it as worship. I am honoring You, God, with how I treat myself, treat this body You've created.
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17: We're a society strongly addicted to magic, and they were inviting this kind of stuff into their lives, and they were... See, when my son passed away at 28 years old, the lady across the street wanted to come comfort me, and she said, oh, well, I'm a spiritist. We could do a little seance, and you could talk to your son. Well, if anybody had showed up at that, it wouldn't be my son, because he's in heaven, amen? And it would have been something demonic, and she's trying to help us, and I'm letting her know. She just was upset with me. Why don't you want to talk to your son? I said, I'm going to talk to him. I'm going to spend eternity with him, because I know where he is.
16: Losing a loved one is hard. It can seem harmless and may even feel like a glimmer of hope when you encounter someone who claims they can communicate with the deceased. You'd love to speak to them again and know they're all right. As Pastor Dave will warn in today's message, this is not what it claims to be. The spirits you'll be communicating with are evil spirits with the intent to deceive and distract from the truth of eternity. Our souls will not exist in limbo. They'll either go to heaven or hell. Now let's join Pastor Dave in the book of Matthew chapter 8 as he begins his message, Deny Yourself, Take Up His Cross, and Follow Jesus.

0: Jesus didn't perform miracles to draw a crowd. Matter of fact, Jesus wasn't a big fan of big crowds because a lot of times they came only for the miracles. Miracles don't save people. The word of God does. Amen? But does our God perform miracles? What's the answer? Yes, he does. We're going to pick up in verse 14. I titled the message, deny yourself, take up the cross, and follow Jesus. We're called to follow and serve Jesus, not watch from afar. As believers, he did not save you so you could be a pew potato sitting in a chair on Sunday and living your life like the world the rest of the week. If Monday doesn't change, Sunday doesn't count. Jesus came that you might have life and life more abundant, and he's called us all to be servants. If you want to be great in God's kingdom, learn to be the servant of all. So we're going to see some more miracles in this morning's text. And the first one we're going to look at, and I tell the first point is healed to serve. We're going to see the healing of Peter's mother-in-law. By the way, Peter, if he was supposed to be the first pope, he was married. I guess that didn't work out. But Peter's not the first pope. The church was built upon Jesus Christ. Amen? But healed to serve. So when we're going to see her healed, and immediately she starts serving. And guys, when we're born again, we should have the heart of a servant. Number two, Jesus has the power over sin and all of its effects. The only reason people get sick and the reason that people die today is because of sin. In the garden, there was no sin, and in the garden, there was no death. Now, sin doesn't mean you're sinning because you're sick. It just means that sickness is a consequence of sin coming upon the world. So when Jesus died on the cross, he has power, first and foremost, to redeem us spiritually, but also to heal us physically. Point number three, following Jesus or hanging on to the world. Guys, you cannot be in fellowship with the world and in fellowship with God. If you are fellowshipping with the world, the Bible says you're an enemy of God. So the world, we're to minister to it, but have no fellowship with it. And we're going to have to choose between following the world or following the Lord. We'll see that example this morning. Number four, a faith that hasn't been tested is a faith that cannot be trusted. The apostles are given a promise by God, by Jesus. He's going to give them a promise that they're going to go to the other side. And they get halfway and they panic. And you know, the Lord gives us promises in his word. Here's what I get the most in counseling. But I feel, then I say, your feelings are God's promises, choose one. Amen? Because when God makes a promise and your feelings are contrary to his promises, your feelings are wrong. But I feel. Okay, the Mormons say that if you know that the Book of Mormon is true because you get a burning in your bosom. I get a burning in my bosom when I eat a chili dog, so that doesn't work. So it's not just a warming of your chest. It's not your feelings. Again, feelings are real, but often they lie to you and they will direct you in the wrong way. That's why we don't go with our, go with what your heart feels. That's nowhere in the Bible. Just follow your gut, not in the Bible. Follow the Lord, follow the word of God and trust in his promises. Amen? And then finally, no one is beyond the redeeming power of Jesus. None of you is so good you don't need to be saved. And none of us are so bad that we can't be saved. I'm going to be doing another memorial service this Saturday, and I know the room's going to be filled with people that don't know the Lord. Be praying for that. And I'm going to share Nicodemus and the woman at the well. Nicodemus was the most righteous man of the day, and Jesus told him he needed to be born again. And then he had the woman at the well who'd been married 5 times, was shacking up with her boyfriend, and her own people shunned her so much that she would go out in the noonday sun to gather water in the Middle East, which no one else does, because she'd get mocked by the world. And Jesus told her, if you drink of this water, you'll never thirst again. So whether you're here and you think you're so good you don't need to be saved, you're wrong and you're prideful and you need to get saved. Or if you think you're so bad you can't be saved, you need to know that where sin abounds, grace abounds much more. Amen? So let's begin there looking at deny yourself, take up the cross and follow me. First, healed to serve. Let's pick up there in verse 14. And it says in verse 14 of Matthew 8, now when Jesus had come into Peter's house, he saw his wife's mother laying sick with a fever. So he touched her hand and the fever left her and she arose and served them. Jesus does the same thing in our lives as well. He looks at this woman and we're going to see that he healed lepers last week and we're going to see him casting out demons next. But here's what I want you to notice. She had a fever and the Lord touched her. I believe we should pray for everything. Amen? We don't just pray when it's cancer. We should pray when it's cancer. But we should also pray for everything. We should teach our children to pray, no matter what it is. Bring it to the Lord, because he does care when we have a fever. So much so that it's in the Bible, that he sees that she's feeling sick, and Jesus goes in and touches her and heals her. You know, the church's mission is to win the lost, and we need to be witnesses about the love of Christ. So Jesus, again, don't think serving as being the lowliest place in the church. It's the greatest place. It's a goal. It's our goal as Christians to become servants, not bosses. It's not how many people serve us. It's how many people we serve that matters. And too often you'll get arrogant people like, I have this many people working for me. The better question is, who are you working for? In Mark, it says this, and he sat down and called the 12 and said to them, if anyone desires to be first, he shall be last and the servant of all. So what do we do as a church? We're called to win the lost. If you're here today and you don't know the Lord, my prayer is that today would be the day of salvation. You're not going to, we're all going to stand before Almighty God at one point. Now, if you're a believer, you won't be at the judgment seat, the great white throne judgment, because you've already been saved, you've already been forgiven, and you're going to heaven. But for those who don't know the Lord, you will stand before God. You will be held accountable. And every one of us is sinners, and we cannot go to heaven because God allowed one sin in heaven, and he'd have earth part two. So there can be no sin in heaven. We're all sinners. That's a problem. But that's why Jesus came and suffered and died, as if he lived your life, so you could be rewarded as if you lived his. That's the God we serve. Amen? So as the church, we're called to win the lost, but we're also called to equip the saints. When someone comes to know the Lord, you know, when somebody has a baby, they don't just take the baby, put it in the nursery and say, good luck. I hope it works out, right? Hey, the bottles are over there. Diapers are over there. I hope it works, right? We would never do that. That's child abuse. You know what else is abuseful? It's people getting saved and then nobody taking the time to disciple them. And now we pray when you come here, you're going to be, if the doors are open here, you're going to hear the word of God. We're going to teach you the word, and we're going to help you grow in your relationship with the Lord, and all of us should be continuing to grow in our faith. But not only do we win the lost and equip the saints, but we also are to send out servants. I want to say this, and they won't want their names mentioned, but there was a good group of people that have been hanging out here the last 3 or 4 days getting this place ready so you could be here. And they showed up here, took days off work, came in here in the heat, and did it. Why? Because they're doing it for Jesus. And when we do it for the Lord, it's a get to, not a have to. Amen? We're serving the Lord. And so as a church, we're called to do those things. So again, Peter's mom, mother-in-law, so Peter's married, and Jesus healed her with a touch of his hand. It doesn't even show anybody praying. He just reached out and touched her. She responded to being healed by Jesus by serving others. While sickness was much less severe than leprosy, Jesus still cared for her enough that he would show her compassion. The Bible says to cast our cares upon him because he cares for you. And so our Savior cares about every detail of our lives. He longs for us to come to him, and it is never bothersome. Well, I don't want to come to the Lord with a fever. I don't need to bother him. He wants you to bother him. He wants you to cry out to him. There's nothing he loves more. This last, about a week and a half ago, two of my kids were here with their grandkids. And there's nothing I love more than when my kids are there. There's nothing I love more than getting a phone call from one of my kids and being able to talk to them on the phone. Why? Because I'm their dad, and just spending time with them to me is an incredible blessing. Well, guess what? I'm an imperfect dad. Your perfect Heavenly Father loves nothing more than to spend time with you. And he wants you to spend time in prayer with him. He wants you to seek him. He wants you to cry out to him. Don't wait for the big disasters to cry out. Cry out to him always. So point number one there, heal to serve. Peter's mom, mother-in-law, she was healed, and I don't know what she did, but here's what I imagine. He's there with his followers, and they're all gathered together, and she jumps up after getting healed, and she probably started cooking, right? She probably started making meals for them and serving them and making sure they were welcome in her home, and I just love that heart, the heart to serve. Point number two, Jesus has power over sin and all of its effects. So we've seen that Peter's mother-in-law was healed, but now the word's going to get out. He's in Capernaum. I've actually been to where Peter's mother-in-law's house was. When I go to Israel, they still have the foundation there. And right near it is a synagogue, and there's people all around there. And so the word gets out. Did you hear that Peter's mom had a fever and she was healed? Now watch what happens. Verse 16. When evening had come, they brought to him many who were demon-possessed. Is that a little tick up from a fever? We're going from one extreme to the other. Oh, she's got 100 feet. You know, maybe she needs to be. And then you've got, he's demon-possessed. So they bring their demon-possessed friends and people they know to the Lord. Now, you think it's hard getting your unsaved family to church? Can you imagine getting demon-possessed people to come see Jesus? They're just losing their minds. They're filled with the devil, and they're demon-possessed. Now, just come with me. I'm sure they're dragging some people in. And notice they bring them to the Lord, and they seem to be the furthest away from being saved. So you got someone with a fever, he touches them and heals them. But notice what happens there in verse 16. And he cast out the spirits with a word and healed all who were sick. So some of them were demon-possessed. Other people had other illnesses. He touches the woman who has a fever. He touched the leper last week, which is significant because nobody touches lepers. And nobody shows lepers compassion, and that's what he did. And now, just with his word, he heals all the demon-possessed. See, Satan is real, and so are demons, but greater is he that is in us than he that is in the world. And Satan is a defeated foe, and all the Lord has to do is say the word, and the demons, they tremble and they flee. We're going to see more of that in a few verses. So while touching and healing of Peter's mother's fever may seem like a minor miracle, the results were major, because after sundown, it appears that the word had spread, that Jesus was in Peter's home. He had healed his mother-in-law with the touch, so they brought everyone they knew that were demon-possessed. It tells us that Judea in the Lord's time abounded with demon-possessed people. Sounds like California. Historian Josephus said that there was not a nation under heaven that was more wicked than Judea at the time. Notice where Jesus went to minister, the place where it was the most wicked, and that's why, unless the Lord tells me different, I'm staying in California until the Lord comes back. Somebody needs to stay here and witness to this state, amen? We're a society strongly addicted to magic, and they were inviting this kind of stuff into their lives, and they were, when my son passed away at 28 years old, the lady across the street wanted to come comfort me, and she said, oh, well, I'm a spiritist. We could do a little seance, and you could talk to your son. Well, if anybody had showed up at that, it wouldn't be my son, because he's in heaven, amen? And it would have been something demonic. And she's trying to help us, and I'm letting her know. She just was upset with me. Why don't you want to talk to your son? I said, I'm going to talk to him. I'm going to spend eternity with him, because I know where he is. I did not lose my son. I know exactly where he is, amen? So they were caught up in these spiritual things, and the Lord comes in, and immediately, with the word, it all flees. Greater is he that is in us than he that is in the world. Again, I imagine the scrambling that must have taken place as friends took whatever steps necessary to bring their demon-possessed relatives to the Lord. And we think, again, it's hard to get people to come to church. Can I encourage you? Keep praying. Keep inviting. They only have to come once. God can get a hold of their heart. Amen? We want to bring them to the truth. The word of Jesus healing people had increased the faith of others that Jesus could do the same for their loved ones. So too may the testimonies of our transformed lives draw others to Jesus. You know, one of the things that brings people to church, somebody who knew you before you got saved, then they saw you get saved, then they watched you for a while. What the heck happened to you? What happened to you? I used to know you. What changed you? It's the Lord. And you know what? May we live in such a way that our testimony draws other people to Jesus. Amen? We want to live in such a way that they see Jesus in us. So he cast out the spirit. And again, in the text, it's in the way it's written in the original language, he did them one at a time. He spoke to each one of them and cast the spirit out of them and healed them one at a time, but did it using only his words. He didn't just wave his hands over the masses, but he ministered to them one by one. He's the almighty incarnate God. He cares for the individual. He cares for you. Whatever's going on in your life right now, this morning, whatever trial you may be going through, the Lord knows and he loves you. And he wants to have an intimate fellowship with you, and he wants to minister to you, and he doesn't want you to go through this alone, and you don't have to. Notice verse 17, that it might be fulfilled, which was spoken by Isaiah the prophet, that he himself took our infirmities and bore our sicknesses. Here in this gospel, written within the Jewish audience in mind, the Holy Spirit, through Matthew's pen, connects them to the healing of in Isaiah 53:4. Now, if you ever want to talk to somebody who only follows the Old Testament, Isaiah 53 and Psalm 22 are two of my favorite chapters to take them to, because both of them describe the crucifixion in such great detail 700 years before crucifixion existed. So it's all pointing to the fact that Jesus is the Messiah. And Isaiah 53 tells us in this messianic prophecy that the Messiah would be from a family of humble beginnings, that he would not be physically handsome or attractive, that he would be despised and rejected by men. He would be a man acquainted with sorrows and grief. He would be smitten by God and afflicted. He would be wounded for our transgressions. He would be bruised for our iniquities, and by his stripes we would be healed. So the Bible tells us by his stripes we are healed. Now, the ultimate healing, the healing that matters most, is we've been forgiven. When you give your life to Jesus, the Bible says if you believe in your heart and confess with your mouth that Jesus Christ is Lord, you will be saved. Again, salvation. So we go from being sinners who are lost, who don't know the Lord. We turn our lives away from the world. We surrender our life to him. We become new creations in Christ. We're filled with the Spirit of the living God. Our names are written in the Lamb's Book of Life. We're citizens of heaven. He'll never leave us nor forsake us. That's the God that we serve. And that's the blessing that takes place. That's the greatest healing of all. It's the spiritual healing. But he also heals us physically. But if you're healed physically and you don't get healed spiritually, it means you're more comfortable here and you're going to spend eternity separated from God. The ultimate fulfillment is our spiritual healing, redeemed, forgiven, born again, new creations in Christ. But it also makes it clear that he heals us physically. Now, does he always heal us physically? What's the answer? And the reason he doesn't is that sometimes the best thing that could happen to us is being an infirmity that keeps us desperate for him. Because you notice that everyone in the Bible used mightily suffered greatly. And I don't think that's by chance, because those who are suffering tend to hold on tighter to the Lord than those whose lives are free of any suffering whatsoever. He delivers us from the bondage of sin, but also the effects of the fallen world, which is physical ailments. And again, far too many focus only on physical healing when spiritual healing is far more important. I believe the most important message we receive from physical healing is the power of God has over sin and all the effects that took place in the garden. So in the garden, because of sin, people started to die. There were no thorns in the garden. There were no animals killing each other. There was no death. The first time you see death is the shedding of blood for the covering of sin. Remember, when Adam and Eve sinned, the Lord said, "Where are you, Adam?" He knows where he is. And Adam said, "Here I am, Lord." But he was covered in fig leaves because he knew now he had sinned against God. And what does God do? He kills an animal and covers them with furs, the shedding of blood for the covering of sin. So the first time you see blood shed is because of the sin of mankind. And that's why Jesus' blood was shed on the cross for us. You know, it's interesting that God doesn't heal with a formula. And there's a reason why. Because if he did it one way, we would all just start imitating that over and over. So, oh, you got healed where? What did you do? You stuck mud in your eyes, and then you could see everybody be down at the same hole sticking mud in their eyes. Because they would put their faith in the process instead of the Savior. So Jesus never had the same process. So to the Jewish leper, he just touched him. He touched him, and he healed him. The Gentile officer, he just told him, go back. Remember the officer came and said, well, you're a man under authority. I'm a man under authority. If you just say the word, he'll be healed. And Jesus said, that's the greatest faith he's ever seen. So he says, go back, and he's healed from a distance. Didn't even come close to him. Then the woman, no request, tender touch. Then the crowd, they brought to Jesus, and he healed them with his word. And so Jesus heals different ways, because the only common denominator in those healings is Jesus. It's not the method. It's not how we did it. It's not what we said. It's not the person who prayed for them. It's Jesus. By the way, I believe that God heals people, but I don't believe there's any healers walking around, because if there were, they ought to go down to the hospital and clean that place up. Amen? But that's not what happens. Oh, I'm a healer. I have the gift of healing. No, you don't. Sit down and be quiet. Because what you have is a scam to draw people into yourself, get people to give you money so that somebody could be healed. Guys, when somebody is truly focusing on healing, they want to put the eyes on Jesus, not on themselves. Amen? It's never about me. It's never about you. It's always about him. And he is the common denominator in all healing. And praise God for that. So point number two there, we saw again that Jesus has the power over sin and all its effects. Point number three, following Jesus or hanging out with the world. So following Jesus is going to cost you something. It's going to cost you something. If you were to join the Marines tomorrow to go fight in a battle, it would cost you something. You'd have to leave your family behind. You'd have to, leave your comforts behind. You'd have to go and enlist in this army and be ready to go serve and go fight the battle whenever it takes place. Well, we're in the Lord's army. And when we enlist in his army, there are things we're going to need to let go of. And I promise you, anything you let go of, God will give you something better in return, because he's a faithful God. Notice what happens. And when Jesus saw great multitudes about him, he gave a command to depart to the other side. So we're at the Sea of Galilee, and now the crowds are pressing in. But they're all coming in for one reason. They just want to be healed physically. They're not looking to be transformed spiritually, and that's really why Jesus came. So when the crowd is pressing in on him, he had all these healings that he had done. The word was out. Everybody's running to the Lord. While caring for every individual who truly came seeking him, Jesus didn't follow the crowd or seek to grow the crowd with a popular message. He seemed to avoid the great multitudes about him. So Jesus, as God in human flesh, had a singular focus to do the Father's will and to be led by the Holy Spirit. And so as the crowd's pressing in, he's like, guys, we got to go to the other side. We're being pressed against the Sea of Galilee, and we need to go. Depart to the other side, where a divine appointment awaited Jesus. It's interesting to me. This crowd is coming, and it could have been tens of thousands. We don't know. And he's going to leave all of them to go minister to a few people on the other side of the lake. because the Lord had a divine appointment waiting for him. He was willing to leave this massive crowd that was coming with the wrong motive to go minister to somebody else. You know, Jesus is God. He's still sensitive to the Holy Spirit's leading. He was never concerned with worldly power, wealth, or popularity, just doing the Father's will and reaching the lost. Verse 19. Then a certain scribe, that's a religious man who makes copies of the laws and the prophets, came and said to him, "Father, I will follow, teacher, I will follow you wherever you go." And that's easy to say, and it's another thing to do it. "Lord, I will follow you wherever you want me to go." And then the Lord, "I need you in China planting a church." "Yeah, well, no, wait a minute. "Teacher, I will follow you wherever you want me to go." This sounds like a great offer. If you're trying to build a movement, a scribe was a religious man, one who was an expert in the scriptures. Who wouldn't want this guy to follow along for the ride? But Jesus didn't just sign this guy up. He gives him a bit of a reality check. From the surface, watching all that Jesus was doing and saying, healing, preaching with boldness, it looked like it would be fun to hang out with him. "Dude, this guy heals people wherever he goes. He's touching lepers. They don't have leprosy anymore. I heard he once turned water into wine. I mean, he's amazing. Let's just go hang out with him. Let's follow his act. It'll be great to be in his presence." The opposition had begun. Looked exciting. Many wanted to follow, but few were willing to pay the price to truly follow him, to leave the broad road, to go to the narrow road. We often make decisions based on what we think things will be like. You know, Jesus, again, his word and his spirit always tells us what things will be like. It's going to cost you something to truly, fully follow Jesus. It's going to cost you your comfort. It may cost you your worldly riches. It may even cost you some worldly relationships. Notice what he says to this man, religious leader. It says in verse 20, "And Jesus said to him, 'Foxes have holes and birds have the air, the birds of the air have nests, but the Son of Man has nowhere to lay his head.'" He's letting them know, if you follow me, you're going to be homeless. If you follow me, there's no 401k. It doesn't tell me what, you know, it's not going to pay. You're not going to be comfortable. Following me is going to be require that you give up everything. You can expect a hard life filled with uncertainties if you follow the Lord.
1: What a gift it has been to have you here with us today. We're so grateful to have our listeners faithfully tune in to hear the good news of Jesus. Today's message has been in the book of Matthew, one of the four gospel books of the New Testament. Whether you're a fan of the Chosen series or not, sometimes a visual of a character or Bible story can be so effective in helping something come to life. In this case, Matthew is one of the original disciples, and what he brings to the group is truly a remarkable imprint. He's thinking through things, but perhaps in a different way than others. This becomes evident through the various gospel books, as the authors look to pinpoint certain aspects of Jesus and his nature and character. Near the end of the book of Matthew, there's what's known as the Great Commission. In Matthew 28, Jesus states, "Go therefore and make disciples of all the nations, baptizing them in the name of the Father and of the Son and of the Holy Spirit, teaching them to observe all things that I have commanded you. And lo, I am with you always, even to the end of the age." This is what Jesus wants for you to do as well. Go into the world, help others believe in Jesus, and follow after him with all your heart. It sounds simple, but life seems to get in the way and make things complicated sometimes. Jesus wants your life to simply follow after him, and everything else will fall into place as he wills. To learn more about this ministry, we invite you to go to ccconejovalley.com. That's all for today's edition of Faith Comes by Hearing.
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3: 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When I do fun stuff, sometimes my thought is that I am really excited to share it with you. So I want to do that right now. Daniel's my name. Something fun that I did recently. Haven't done something like this in a while. I had some time. I haven't had time for a while. So what I did was I said, hey, let me just kind of go on an adventure. So you may have heard of Descanso Gardens. I can't say I've never been. I probably went as a kid, but it's been years since I've been, and definitely as an adult, I've never been. So I drove over there and I started walking. And I'm not a big maps guy. Talked about this a little bit. So instead of sort of following the guide, I just started to kind of walk around. And yes, I did find all of the kind of paths and trails that are less trodden on than the other ones. And then at some point I had to stop because I realized that I just put on the shoes that I would normally wear that day. And these are not the ones that really should be getting all dirty and not great for traction. So I'm going to have to go back and explore more. I'll let you know how it goes.
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7: God has given all of humanity this choice: accept the Messiah and his kingdom or serve the Antichrist. 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The only aspect of God's character that we want to bring into focus is his love. 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We wouldn't have needed a Savior.
6: 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That's 855-577-2255. We're so glad you're here to listen. Today's message from Pastor Alan is called, What is Ahead? The Return of the King.
7: In this session, I want to look at some of the events that are associated with the return of Jesus, thus the title, The Return of the King. You know, he's coming back. It's not a threat. Truthfully, typically in a group of biblically informed people, you get kind of a positive response to that. But between where we are today and his return, we have some choppy water. Okay, I'm all right with that. If that's how we get here, Jesus used birth pains. You know, the people that seem to celebrate pregnancy and births are the people that have already done it. Right? Because the outcome has been a blessing. And the people in the midst of that, you know, they have other adjectives in all of that. And so if we happen to be in the midst of that season that is like pregnant and birth pains and deliveries, those are traumatic times, frightening times, vulnerable times. All of those things are a part of that. I grew up in a veterinarian's home, and they were constantly bringing animals to us that were in that season because they recognized it was a more perilous time. They needed expertise or help. And I think to walk through that season, we need to understand we're going to need help beyond ourselves. Because something is breaking forth, something is bursting forth, something that's emerging that is beyond us, beyond our imagination, with incredible potential. Now, this session, I doubt we're going to finish all of this. There's probably one more session in this. I wrote it as three, but it's probably going to take one more. Because I wander. It's better to confess. But the events associated with Jesus' return, if you've been around here a bit, you've heard me before. I don't have a chart. I'm not opposed to them. I've read many. I've studied several. I've had friends that build charts. I had a friend that spent his whole life on a chart, one of the most brilliant biblical scholars I've ever known. I wasn't even smart enough to read his chart. I mean, it was a very impressive piece of work. It was old school. I mean,

0: He had it on butcher paper. It was, I mean, you needed a big wall to put it on. And I don't have a chart. In fact, I want to present these things as a part of what I understand the scriptures say describes the events that are associated with that season when Jesus returns. But I'm not trying to arrange them in order because I don't know. Don't send me an email. You know, I could argue multiple positions from scripture with some conviction. And I some things that I carry, in at least in my own heart, that the Lord gives us enough information to be prepared, but I don't have to be the like the glossary with the exact presentation of everything. So I can hold these things somewhat more lightly without feeling like I have violated my intellect. And if you prefer another approach, I'm okay with that. I love you. But I can tell you with some certainty that the scripture tells us this set of things will be a part of this season. And what I would encourage you to do is to let the Holy Spirit focus your attention on what he wants to show you. Amen. And I'm amazed every time I make a presentation, I'll talk to a dozen or more people at the end of that, and they will tell me what they heard. And if I talk to a dozen people, they heard 30 different things. Typically, none of which were my intent. And once I got over the disappointment of that, I understood that the Lord helps us hear what we need. And so I also know from Scripture, you know, Jesus was very direct with his closest friends and followers, his most committed followers, about what would happen at the end of his life. He said, "We're going to Jerusalem. I'll be betrayed. I'll be arrested. I'll be tortured." He told them all the stuff. And yet when it happened, it was like it was a complete brand new experience. No, they were completely unprepared. So I carry this sense that as we walk through some of these things, the scope and magnitude of the change and the uncertainty of it and the turmoil that comes, even with all the preparation we can do, there's going to be that sense of, wow, I didn't know it was going to be like this. There's a whole new kingdom coming and a whole new world order coming. Change is not easy. It's just seldom easy. So we're going to walk through some of these. I'll start with the resurrection and the judgment of true Christians. The word that gets so much attention and so much discussion is rapture, and I don't want to go too far down that rabbit hole. You'll hear people say, you know, it's a word that's not in the Bible. Well, that's kind of true. There's some translations that use it, and there's some that don't. There is a Greek word used that means a sudden, almost violent snatching or catching away, which is what the word rapture tends to suggest. So if someone says to you, it's not a word in the Bible, you go, okay. I mean, I'm good with that. I'm just going to get snatched away at some point. I'm not going to argue nomenclature, but in 1 Thessalonians 4 and verse 15, we get kind of a window into this. It says, according to the Lord's own word, we tell you that we who are still alive, we who are left till the coming of the Lord. So the church, the New Testament church, the early church is anticipating the return of the Lord. We still are. Will certainly not precede those who've fallen asleep. For the Lord himself will come down from heaven with a loud command, with the voice of the archangel, and with the trumpet call of God. And the dead in Christ will rise first. And after that, we who are still alive and are left will be caught up together with them in the clouds to meet the Lord in the air. And so we'll be with the Lord forever. Therefore, encourage each other with these words. So you've got a biblical assignment to have a little note of encouragement tucked in your heart. When you see somebody walking through a difficult season or you see a difficult season approaching us, I get emails almost every week from people telling me, you know, that the systems are about to collapse. And I think, well, all right, if they do, I'm getting ready for the return of the king. You know, I don't always know what next is going to be, but if the Babylonians breach the wall and they tear down the temple, God will provide for us. I trust him. I don't think that means we should be reckless or foolish or unaware, but I don't think we have to live lives that are paralyzed or that we avoid. The more common reaction is to avoid the current culture because it's intrusive to us. It's unsettling to us. It seems difficult. It seems to be an expression of darkness. And all of those things can be true. But we better be aware or we're not prepared to be light and salt. Now, I can tell you from that passage in 1 Thessalonians 4 that it's not a secret rapture. You know, because it describes it. There'll be a loud command, the voice of an archangel, and a trumpet call. Nothing about that seems secretive to me. If an angel shouts and blows a trumpet, folks, that's not the way to sneak up on people. The Latin word in that passage is it means caught up. It's something that's forcibly seized, as I said. In Greek, it's a sudden, forceful grab. Jesus is going to reach down and forcefully grab his people. Amen. The biblical imagery that I think is helpful is the thief takes what doesn't belong to him. Jesus is only going to take what belongs to him. You want to live every day fully prepared to meet the King. That's not a threat. That shouldn't be perceived as intimidating. You know, I want to live every day to honor the commitment I made to my wife. I'm not looking for days to make a lesser commitment. You know, Tuesdays and Thursdays, I'm really committed. Friday's kind of a free day. I mean, that's messed up. But yet we sometimes walk some of these things through our relationship with the Lord. I think we ignore the idea sometimes because we really just don't believe in God's power. You know, we have distilled our faith down to the point that it's principally an intellectual exercise, almost as if we imagine there'll be an entrance exam. And we have pushed the power of God so far to the periphery. And I think we've had that privilege because we have lived with so much freedom and liberty and abundance. We don't really have to learn to believe in healing because we've had such amazing health care available to us. We haven't had to trust God for the future of our children as fully because they've had so many opportunities. In fact, we have so many opportunities, it leads us towards mediocrity. The more options you have, the greater, much greater the tendency that you'll be mediocre at everything. And so we really haven't had to believe in the power of God. But I believe between where we are and the return of the King, we won't flourish without the power of God as a part of the journey.
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0: Lessons from Paul is a 90-day devotional. Some of my favorite verses that Paul wrote, a bit of devotional time, and then some place to journal. The goal is to be changed. We want to be transformed by the Word of God and not just informed by it. Saul of Tarsus, a hero of mine, I got to know him as the Apostle Paul, an unrelenting advocate for Jesus in the face of unyielding persecution. Folks, that sounds like the world we live in. Lessons from Paul, it'll help you and I be overcomers, triumphant in this season in the earth. You'll enjoy the book.
1: 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That's 855-577-2255. Now, let's get back to Pastor Allen with his message called What is Ahead? The Return of the King.
0: The book of Revelation is the story of God's judgment upon the Gentile nations. We love to, especially right now, we like to talk about God's judgment on the Jewish people, that they rejected Jesus and they faced his judgment. Folks, the book of Revelation is what God does to the Gentile people after thousands of years of refusing to submit to the righteous government of his Son. All humanity will receive the most terrible lesson ever demonstrated on the earth. You know the story. Pontius Pilate gave the Jewish people a choice. The Roman governor of Judea gave the Jewish people a choice. He stood Jesus up and Barabbas up. Barabbas led an insurrection. He was a violent rebel. And he said, choose, I'm going to release one to you. And the people said, give us Barabbas. In fact, they went further. They said, we have no king but Caesar. Give us Barabbas. And a casual glance through history, you can conclude that for 19 centuries, the Jewish people have been ruled by Caesars. And the Barabbases have been turned loose on them. In recent history, they have. I've watched the videos of October 7th. It was inhumane what was unleashed on the Jewish people. God has given all of humanity this choice: accept the Messiah and his kingdom, or serve the Antichrist. Serve the Spirit, serve an individual who embodies it, or ultimately serve the Antichrist. The consequence of rejecting God's truth, it'll be horrific, but it isn't God's fault. You see, in our rebellion and our self-absorption, we blame God for our choices. You hear variations on this argument. Well, if God is such a loving God, I just can't believe he would ever discipline me, judge me. The only aspect of God's character that we want to bring into focus is his love. We don't bring into focus that God is also a just God. If God was not a just God, we wouldn't have needed the cross. We wouldn't have needed a Savior. He would have just said, oh, bother, group hug. He's the God of justice. And those of us who choose Jesus will be under his government. Those who reject Jesus will be under the government of the Antichrist. It's why you don't have to be afraid. The Bible very clearly tells us the Antichrist will be defeated, but he'll only be defeated by the return of the true Christ. Jesus isn't coming back to kind of welcome us into a fun time. He's coming back because if he remained absent, we would be overwhelmed. We will need him. In Revelation chapter 19, John has this amazing insight. He said, I saw heaven standing open, and there before me was a white horse whose rider is called Faithful and True. And with justice, he judges and makes war. Jesus comes back as an expression of the justice of God. His eyes are like blazing fire, and on his head are many crowns. He has a name written on him that no one knows but he himself. He's dressed in a robe dipped in blood, and his name is the Word of God. The armies of heaven were following him, riding on white horses and dressed in fine linen and white and clean. Out of his mouth comes a sharp sword with which to strike down the nations, and he will rule them with an iron scepter, and he treads the winepress of the fury of the wrath of God Almighty. And on his robe and on his thigh, he has the name written, King of Kings and Lord of Lords. Amen. Now, that's a very different scene than a stable in Bethlehem. That's not a vulnerable baby. That's not the heavenly host rejoicing, glory to God in the highest on earth, peace to men, goodwill on whom God's favor rests. That's the armies of heaven coming with Jesus. There's a lesson for us in that passage, I think, and in the book of Revelation in a larger way. We aren't victorious by violence, by hatred, or being tough and rugged. It's not a rugged individualism that they used to teach was a part of the American ethos. I don't think they teach it anymore. What the book of Revelation teaches us is that we are victorious by laying down our life. When John is weeping because there's no one who can open the scroll that tells the story of the end of the age, one of the elders steps forward and says, don't weep, the Lion of the tribe of Judah is worthy to open the scroll. And it's John said, I turned to see the Lion of the tribe of Judah. I turned to look at the throne, and I saw a lamb looking as if it had been slain. Jesus laid down his life. No one took his life from him. Amen. Pilate, he may have issued an order for Jesus' crucifixion, but Jesus went to that cross willingly. When those soldiers beat him and said, if you're the Son of God, tell us who hit you, he was capable. He volunteered for that. When he told Peter to put away his sword in Gethsemane, remember what he said? Put your sword away. If I wanted to, I could call legions of angels. But we have to do this to fulfill all righteousness. Jesus went to that cross on purpose, intentionally. And you and I bring forth the victory of God by yielding our lives to the Lordship of Jesus. Amen. Now, that doesn't mean we always turn the other cheek. There are times when we will yield, but there are times we are called to stand. Amen. Jesus is not passive. Please do not understand him that way. That passage in Revelation 19 is not a passive passage. Jesus allowing Roman soldiers to torture him to death is not passive. He is allowing the purposes of God to come forth. There are times we will take a disadvantaged position or give expression to a humility when it allows the purposes of God to be worked in us. And there are other times when God will ask us to stand. Elijah on Mount Carmel was not yielding. Is that fair? I mean, I can walk you through our biblical heroes that are recalled to us in the New Testament, as well as that when Peter and John stand before the Sanhedrin and they said, you know, we are tired of you. You're convincing everybody in this city that we're guilty of this man's blood. And if you don't stop, we'll do to you what we did to him. Living Bible. Remember what Peter and John said? You do what you need to do, but we will never stop. Now, if they were passive, their answer would have been different. It would have been, oh, well, excuse us. We clearly got over emotional. We misspoke. Maybe we misremembered. So I don't want you to imagine that Jesus is passive. It's true. He has an amazing love for his people. He gave his life for us. But there are times he will ask you to stand in the midst of a storm. He is still the Lion of the tribe of Judah. And I would, in passing, at least note that he's still a Jew. He identified with the tribe of Judah for time and eternity. It's very fashionable right now to be angry at Israel and the Jewish people. But when you hate the Jews, you hate the brothers and sisters of Jesus. If you would accept just a suggestion, tread lightly. I don't think you should slavishly endorse everything that the state of Israel does. But I'd put my hand over my mouth before I started on the Jewish people. Revelation 19, we'll read one more passage. I saw the beast and the kings of the earth and their armies gathered together to make war against the rider on the horse and his army. But the beast was captured, and with him the false prophet who'd performed the miraculous signs on his behalf. The Antichrist will be a very religious character. Very supernatural character, lots of miracles. With these signs, he had deluded those who had received the mark of the beast and worshiped his image, and the two of them were thrown alive into the fiery lake of burning sulfur, and the rest of them were killed with the sword that came out of the mouth of the rider on the horse, and the birds gorged themselves on their flesh. The book of Revelation presents to us these two characters in opposition to one another. The lamb occurs 28 times in the book of Revelation. The beast occurs 33 times. The end of the conflict at the end of the age is a conflict between the beast and the lamb. You know, the Bible introduces us, and history introduces us, to many characters who have been unquestionably evil, wicked, murderous, violent. But this individual that steps onto the stage of human history at the culmination of the age is reserved this special label. He is a beast. I believe we should pay attention. I believe we should understand. It's why we want to align ourselves as fully as possible with the Lord. Amen. There's conflict coming to the earth. Between here and the return of the King, there's a conflict. Establish the lordship of your life over the breadth of your life. No segmentation, no compartmentalization. And you don't have to be afraid. Amen. You don't have to be afraid. We'll work on the rest of this in the next session. Let's offload a little fear. How can we do that? Why don't you stand with me? I like to think of fear as a person without a body. You know, there are times when people say, you can't do that. We're doing construction. Construction is a dance. It's like playing Mother May I for adults. We would like to build a building. You can't do that. Well, can we move the dirt? You may. So we move some dirt. May we have permission to put in a foundation? You may. Wonderful. May we have permission to attach to the sewer? You may not. I mean, it really is. It's like playing Mother May I with adults. And, but it's the nature of the thing. And you understand that. And you learn, as I've matured, it doesn't make me nearly as agitated or frightened. I'm like, this is what we have to do. If you left church tonight and somebody was sitting on the hood of your vehicle and said that they said, this is mine, I suspect you'd go, no. And if they were bigger than you, you'd get an equalizer. Right? Either somebody or something to kind of level that field out so you could negotiate. You're not taking my vehicle. Well, I think of fear that way. Fear comes to paralyze us, to make us retreat, to make us immobile, to cause us to stop praying, to cause us to be more cautious in our service to the Lord or whatever it may be. And I continue to learn that you can hide from fear, you can avoid fear, you cannot watch the news, you can do all the things, or you can learn to say, in Jesus' name, you have to go.
2: Amen.
0: You have to go. Now, my emotions don't always operate at the same speed that my awareness does. It's easier to see that with forgiveness. I've said I forgive people when inside of me, I was just kind of hoping that God would give them the botch, the itch, and the scab. But I knew I had to forgive, so I would say, I forgive. And then your emotions catch up. Well, fear's a little bit like that. You can say, you know, in Jesus' name, you have to go. And if you'll hold that spot, if it's a real struggle for you, you may have to say it, you know, on the hour. Your emotion will catch up. We don't have to lead lives dominated by irrational fears. Hallelujah.
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5: You ever wake up, stretch, say, man, I need some wisdom today? Okay, I don't really do that either. Maybe I should. Maybe we all should. And if that's the case, then the really good place to turn is Proverbs. A lot of wisdom in there. I'm Daniel. Proverb 1 through 31. So technically, you could wake up every day of the month, and just read a proverb and hear some things about wisdom. This is one that stuck out. My name's Daniel, by the way. Proverbs 12, verse 25. I would encourage you to build on this today. It says, anxiety weighs down the heart, but a kind word cheers it up. So give someone a kind word today. And then I'm thinking about, you know, how people have different love languages, and so some people are a little more, words don't mean a lot to them, but maybe an act does, or maybe spending time with them does. Well, with someone you know, maybe they're going through something, or maybe just say, man, I want to love on this person today. Just kind of think about what you've observed, what their love language might be, and then do something that'll show them love in that way. A kind word never hurts as well.
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13: Mom, if you're listening and you have a shameful past, God's coming after you. And it's Satan wants to keep us stuck in our shame so that we don't proclaim boldly the gospel. But you have the hope, and you have the word of life to someone that God just might be wanting to send you to set free from that shame.
14: That's Ron DeStoppie offering insights from God's Word about how you can step up and be a more effective, godly mom. And what a great message for this Mother's Day weekend. Rhonda's back with us today on Focus on the Family with Jim Daly. I'm John Fuller, and we're so glad you've joined us.
12: John, it was a great conversation last time. I'm so looking forward to this one. You know, you think about it, especially as guys, we're going, okay, moms of the Bible. But there was great content in there. And you know, so often, I mentioned it last time, we're looking at David and his courage and all the kind of masculine attributes of people in the scripture. It was actually really insightful to hear about a woman's heart in the Bible, mm-hmm. how she was doing what she was doing for the reason she was doing it, whether it was Rahab, whom we started with, right on through to Esther, who wasn't a mom, but she was a stepmom. And, you know, the application of that was eye-opening for me.
14: There was good application.
12: If you didn't listen last time, get the download through our website or get the app for your phone, and you can listen to every program and podcast that we do here at Focus on the Family. It was just really good. And I'm looking forward to getting back into it today.
14: I am as well, Jim. And the title of the book that we're really covering here is written by Ron DeStoppie, Moms of the Bible, Life-Changing Lessons from the Fearless, Flawed, and Faithful. Give us a call. We'll tell you more. 800, the letter A in the word family.
12: Let me just say, how many of you moms feel fearless, flawed, and faithful? I mean, that's a great draw just to pull you into the program. Rhonda, good to have you back.
13: Yes, and moms on any given day feel fearless, flawed, and faithful.
12: Depends on the
13: hour.
12: Rise
13: and the fall of our hormones, of the hour, of how much sleep we didn't get the night before.
12: You know, I appreciate that. And again, I appreciate the fact that we're made in God's image, and we really do concentrate on the masculine attributes of God. We don't concentrate on the feminine attributes of God, and he's all of it, right? He presents as the Father, but we're made in his image. You're made in his image. So how you think as a woman is as much a part of God as how I think as a man, right? I don't know. Maybe I'm the only one having this epiphany, but it just, to me, it seems like pop, you know, that it matters.
13: Yes.
12: How your wife thinks
13: matters.
12: How your mom thinks matters. So explain that to us. How does a mom think?
13: 1,000 things going 1,000 different directions all at once.
12: That's the best part of mom.
13: And doing 1,000. It's funny because now that I'm a grandmother of 15 mostly very small grandchildren.
12: Now you're bragging.
13: And no, well, and they'll say, Nana this, and Nana can you that, and Nana can you this. Because like Steve and I will watch all of them. And now that he's retired, he's really been amazing how much we've watched all the grandkids. But they'll say, Nana, I need this. I'm like, Nana does one thing at a time. I know your mommy does a lot. Nana used to do a lot. But when you get to be this age and you're not in that frame of mind, you got to wait in line. I'll do one thing at a time. But when you're in the thick of it, you are literally trying to keep all those things going. And you do sometimes just feel overwhelmed. I can remember being hormonal. I had postpartum depression after my third child. I did not know what it was. I didn't identify it because I'd never had it. The women in my family had dealt with hormonal imbalances, but I never had. In fact, I wrote an article for Focus on the Family, and I think it's called When Hormonal Imbalances Affect Your Marriage. So look that up.
12: Yeah. Quick.
15: We'll link over to that article.
12: But, no, it's good.
13: But it's a very difficult season because especially when you're a believer and you're like, I need to take every thought captive to the obedience of Christ. I need to handle these emotions, and I'm having a really difficult time. And then trying to pretend like you're okay. Go to church on Sunday, everything's fine, smile. The kids know you just yelled at everybody in the car before you got into church. So when we are hormonal, when we are, you know, we snap, we lose it, going back to that child, or if you, you know, undid yourself on dad in the car and the kids listened, going back and asking their forgiveness. You want forgiving people raise forgiving people. So when you teach your children how to ask forgiveness and to forgive, that becomes a normal part of their life too. You know, the world changers in history that God used, their first teachers were not theologians. They were moms in history for their time.
12: Yeah.
13: Who God handpicked for those children. And that's who we are. And we are flawed and we are fearful, but God can make us fearless.
12: You know, and that's a good thing to emphasize. I think as parents, we tend to want to project perfection. We're people of faith. God expects, or we expect that God expects, if I could say it that way, this ability to live a perfect life. You're never going to see that. What you're going to see is we're sinners saved by grace. And to be able to get that into the hearts of our children is so important. But it comes with communication. You have to be able to express that. I'm not a perfect father. I'm sorry I did this or that. Or a perfect mom. And I'm sorry I responded. It feels like we're jumping hurdles to have to express all that. And we become a little lazy, I guess, in our communication. But man, is it critical so your kids have a context for who we are, so they don't walk away and say, you're just a hypocrite, mm-hmm. or my mom and dad were hypocrites. Start with, yeah, that's why we need Jesus.
13: Right.
12: Because we're all hypocrites. Mm-hmm. We can't live a perfect life. I mean, but you got to communicate it, is my point.
13: And it's relational, and it knits their hearts to our hearts. So, like, I can remember growing up, my parents were both teenagers, and they just learned on the fly. I mean, and they weren't believers until later.
12: They were teenagers when they had you.
13: When they had me and got married.
12: Because I'm sure they were both teenagers.
13: Yes,
12: at some point.
13: There you go. Thank you. Yes, they were. My mom was a teen mom, and my parents were teenagers. But what I needed was real examples from real people that were going to help me in my journey of motherhood and marriage. And, you know, Steve was in youth ministry. I looked around at the teenagers in our youth department who had a good relationship with their parents.
12: Oh, that's good.
13: That invited friends over to their house for all the things. And I was like, I need to know what those ladies know. Mm-hmm. I want to be friends with those older women. And like I mentioned in the last episode, old ladies know stuff. They are the ones that God calls in Titus 2, the older women, to teach the younger. That's the journey woman teaching the apprentice.
12: Yeah.
13: So they invited me to a Bible study. I'm like, I don't need another Bible study. I just want to be a better mom. But what I realized when I went to that study, and I was the only young mom in there, these women were real and they were genuine. And they talked about in scripture what we were studying, what they were at in that moment being convicted of, and they shared from their successes and their failures. I can write a letter to my younger self. It does no one any good. But if I write it and give it to the next generation, which is what I attempted to do with the book Moms of the Bible, now my stories, the stories of moms in the Bible, the stories of moms in history can mentor the next generation, and it's relational and it's real. And when I watch these women have relationships with their kids, and their kids wanted to follow the God of their mother because they had a relationship with her and they wanted the God she served, that impacted me more than a list of do's and don'ts as a mom.
12: Yeah. You know, when we're looking at the perfect mom and we're saying there isn't one, no one's going to be perfect, but actually there was one until the fall, Eve. And, you know, here she is, a beautiful home, I'm assuming, and a loving husband, and would walk in the garden with the Lord. it doesn't get much better, right? There probably wasn't, well, there wasn't sin in their lives at that point. But she and Adam gave that all up for some reason. What was your observation with the perfect wife and mother up until?
13: So you know how when people say, what do you think, you're God's gift? She was.
12: Yeah, right.
13: She was God's gift to Adam. She was perfect. She was beautiful. She didn't worry about her image. She was made in the image of her God. She knew who she was. And yet, one day, she wanted a little bit more. Man, that brings tears to my eyes. That lie from Satan, just a little bit more. You're missing something. This is something God's withholding from you. He caused her to question God's goodness. And there are seasons in our lives, especially when we're not content, because the Bible says godliness with contentment is great gain. Satan knows that. So if he can steal away our contentment, he can wedge in where we start questioning God's goodness. This marriage isn't what I had hoped it would be. I deserve better. This child that I have isn't measuring up to my expectations. I need to press them harder because I'm a people pleaser and I want people to think I'm a good mom. So I'm going to make my kids measure up to my expectations so people will think well of me.
12: Yeah, look right? out.
13: People pleasing is not pleasing. And yet it's so easy, especially in this social media world where everybody posts the most beautiful picture of their family. Look what I made for dinner last night. And we're all eating keto now. And I have an Etsy store and I'm making little dresses out of pillowcases on my side hustle. And look how perfectly dressed my kids are at church. And you're like, my kids had Cheerios for dinner last night. I'm hanging on by a thread. And we feel like they have something we don't have. We don't see the whole picture, but we get discontented. And that's what Satan did with Eve. Just a little bit more. See this fruit? Just a little bit more. Just to touch it. Just to nibble at it. Just a taste of it. And she bought Satan's lie. And in it, the world just came crashing all around her. And then she offered it to her husband who partook of it also. The Bible says Eve was deceived. Adam knew what he was doing and willingly ate of the fruit. But as wives, we can be so easily deceived by a little bit more that we press our husband, work, put in more hours. I want a nicer car, do this or do that. We can push our husbands toward something that maybe they wouldn't pursue. In the book, I tell a story after my first daughter was born. I left corporate America. We lived in San Francisco Bay Area. I was working, got dressed up for work every day, hair, makeup, the whole thing. And I became a stay-at-home mom. It was boring. And lonely. I didn't have social media back then, so we weren't like on, you know, in contact with each other. And I was frumpy and I felt unattractive, had some weight from the baby, just didn't, you know, my first daughter was a puker. She would puke on what, down your back, on your clothes. My laundry load was incredible and I smelled like Eau de puke all day long.
12: Eau de puke.
13: But Sunday morning, I got dressed up for church. And it was like, I'm going to wear my clothes and I'm going to do my hair and I'm going to do my makeup. And I would go to church like that was
12: all together.
13: Social. Like I felt like my old self, right? Because like motherhood, you kind of forget who you are. You lose yourself in that.
12: But that could be a good thing, can't it?
13: Once you figure out where you're headed, but in the middle of it, you're trying to wrestle, especially first time moms, you're trying to wrestle with how does this merge? So I went to church and I was pretty well dressed and I felt like I was myself. And a man at church complimented my, you know, you look pretty today. I'm like, oh, thank you. And then the next Sunday, the man said, oh, you look so pretty today. I'm like, well, thank you. The third Sunday, I was getting ready for church, putting on my hair and makeup. And this was in the 80s. So I'm talking about putting on your hair.
12: your I remember makeup. The big hair.
13: And I thought to myself, I wonder if so-and-so will tell me I look pretty today. And it scared me. And I went out and I found Steve and I said, babe, I got to tell you what I just thought. And he's like, are you telling me you have feelings for so-and-so? I'm like, not at all. But I'm telling you, I liked the compliment. And so I was making myself vulnerable to my husband and saying, I need you to tell me when I've made the effort. I always think you look pretty, babe. I'm like, maybe you do. I don't feel pretty. I need you to tell me. But that's
12: good coaching.
13: Right.
12: No, that's good.
13: It is. But that's where Satan gets a foothold. In so many of our lives, it's just a nibble. I just enjoy the attention from that man at work who is complimenting me.
12: Well, it's good coaching in that if we're not doing what is needed, that helps. And don't discount it. The fact that I had to say it kind of erases it. Don't do that.
13: Right.
12: Just say, I need a compliment here and there because it's, you know, when others compliment me, it's distracting.
13: And then when they forget, don't give them the silent treatment and they're going, what's wrong? And you're like, if you don't know, I'm not going to tell you. That doesn't work. They are going to forget. So then you say, I got a new dress. Do you like it?
12: Yeah.
13: How do I look today? You coach them. Because the Bible says that men are to live with their wives according to knowledge, and you're the coach. We don't even know who we are every 28 days. How are they supposed to keep up? We tell them what we need as we need it.
12: That's a good point.
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12: Rhonda, one of the things that I found with Gene is the need for community. You know, sometimes people will describe, and I'm talking about people that know, social scientists. Men are kind of loners. You know, we certainly will go out and hang out with guys, but usually we're doing something. We're going to play golf. We don't sit around and have just a cup of tea and talk about what's going on in your life. It's just not what we do. We got to be doing something. So we can isolate very easily. Women need community. They thrive in community. I love the fact that my wife has two girlfriends from kindergarten and they still get together. And that's amazing. I have one friendship from college that I stay in touch with. But, you know, it's just that's the epitome of what I'm talking about. Speak to the importance and, you know, Bible moms, but the importance of women in community and what you need, not just what you maybe want to do, but the need for women to be connected.
13: Well, let's talk about Naomi. Naomi's husband was like, babe, I got a great idea. We're going to leave our home among our people, among our community. And there's a famine here. So we're going to go to Moab because it's better there. And I can make a living there. And we're going to stay there for a while. We'll come back, but we're going to go there for now. And Naomi trusted her husband's dream. Okay, we'll do it. And pulled her away from her people and put her in a community of idol worshipers who literally sacrifice babies on the altar and burn their babies to the god of Chemosh. How lonely for her.
12: Yeah.
13: And she had her two sons, and then her husband dies once they're there. So she doesn't even have her companion, her best friend. And then her sons marry Moabite women, not Israelite women, which is what was the command for the Jews. And then she doesn't even have that community with her Moabite daughters-in-law, but she's there for them. And then her boys die. And in between that time, the daughters-in-law can't conceive, so she deals with infertility. I understand infertility. I have 8 grandchildren in heaven. And then finally, Naomi's like, that's it. I'm going home. I got to go back to my God. I got to go back to my people. And she says, it's time to go back to my community, right? Yeah. And she goes back and she stops and she says to Ruth and Orpah, go back to your people. I have nothing for you where I'm going. And Orpah's like, peace out. I'm going back to my gods, going back to my family. But Ruth says, your God will be my God. Your people will be my people. Think about what triggered Ruth to make such a covenant to God. Mm-hmm. She watched Naomi go through the most destitute, lonely, heart-wrenching experiences that a woman will ever walk through. And in those trials, she wanted to go back to her God and her people. And sometimes your trial's not about you. Sometimes your children are watching you go through something that you never, ever dreamed you would have to endure. But that trial validates your testimony to them. And that trial is what brought Ruth to want to follow Naomi's God.
12: It didn't end there, though, because, of course, Ruth is being courted by Boaz, and Naomi becomes kind of a very specific mentor to Ruth during that time. Describe that relationship and reaction, what was happening.
13: Well, she brought a Moabite woman first into a people of Israel who did not like the Moabite people. So she has to coach her how to live in that community without offending and, you know, go here, glean in this field. And the Lord so providentially puts Ruth right in the field where Boaz is. And Boaz sees her and he's an older guy and he's like, you know, protecting her. And he's her kinsman redeemer. And Naomi's like, oh my word, he's the one who can marry you and get all this, buy us back, all the things. I don't have time to tell the whole story. But Naomi walked her through all of that. Older women who have walked through the deepest sorrows of life, their value of their advice, because they've lived through those trials, We suffer sometimes, you know, it's not for our own story, but it's to help someone walk through their story. Instead of just shaking your fist at God and saying, if you love me, you would not have let this happen. Sometimes our trial's not about us. It validates our testimony to a watching world, and especially to our children and our grandchildren.
12: Yeah. In Moms of the Bible, you recognize unnamed moms. Every young man in the Bible has a mom. Right? So you talk about the mother of David. And we don't know her name, but you believe she was a great mom. What gives you that conclusion? He was a crazy man. He's out there fighting lions and bears at, what, 11, 12? You sure she was a crazy mom?
13: She doesn't get a shout out in scripture. Yeah. I'm like, wait a minute, you're David's mama and we don't know your name? That to me blows me away. I can't wait to meet her in heaven one day and introduce myself. The man after God's own heart. Not long ago, Steve and I had gone to Hawaii where my son was still in the military. He was a fighter pilot in the Air Force. And we went on the base and we were in the truck. I was sitting in the back and Steve was in the front next to Tony. And he pulls into the military base and he shows his ID. And as soon as he shows his ID, he's a lieutenant colonel, the young man, he wasn't in uniform. The young man started saluting and all the things that they do, you know. And I was in the back seat like, I'm his mom, you know. No, nobody cares. Nobody cares.
12: Oh, you meant that back. I was thinking they put you in the back of the truck.
13: No, what? No, in the back seat. It was for, no, that would have been not. Okay,
12: good. They put mom in the back seat.
13: Back seat.
12: That's good.
13: But the point of that is, we raise our kids to send them out into the world. We launch them into the world, and for most of us, our names will never be known, and that's okay. God calls us to live in the anonymity of motherhood and letting God be glorified in the lives of our child. I think of in the Bible, I also talk about moms of the Bible, Daniel, Shadrach, Meshach, and Abednego.
12: Yeah.
13: These boys were young teenage boys, and they get taken into captivity along with all of Israel into the Babylonian captivity, and they're chosen out to be special. Attractive, smart, we're going to make you some advisors to the king, change your name, and we want you to eat the king's food. And those four boys say, mm-mm, that's not food that God allows us to eat. I'm just thinking they're piling on the bacon and all the things. They're like, no, we're not allowed to eat all that. Everybody else ate it. But those four boys told the person in charge of them, we're not going to eat that. And he said, no, you have to, because you're not going to put on weight. And if you don't look good, I'm going to look bad and I'm going to suffer the king's wrath. So you got to eat this food. And they're like, give us an opportunity to just eat what we're asking you to let us eat. And if we don't look better at the end of that season, then, you know, we'll talk about it, I guess. And they were great. So what gave those boys that courage to stand up when all of the people in their generation that had been taken into captivity were going, God doesn't care about us. Why do we even want to hold those standards? He let us come into Babylonian captivity. Those four men stood up and said, nope, I would love to know who their moms were. Because there was a foundation there, and I'm sure their dads poured into them also, but this is a book about moms of the Bible. I am not discounting the influence that dads have. My husband was an amazing father and grandfather, and I know the impact that fathers have. But those people were so strong that when Shadrach, Meshach, and Abednego later were like, we will not bow. Even if you put us in the furnace, and even if we die, the Lord could rescue us, but even if he doesn't, we will not bow. Wow. What an influence someone had on their youthful years, and on Daniel too, who became an advisor to so many of those, you know, the Babylonian king and the Persian king, and just, who was their mom? I don't know. But one day we're going to meet them in heaven and we're going to celebrate the influence that they had, not only in their generation, but in my generation, because of the influence that their sons had in history.
12: That's just, it's funny to humanize them that way. I'm thinking of what you said about meeting David's mother. And she goes, oh, he gave me so many ulcers out there in the wilderness. It was terrible.
13: Oy vey. Well, and he fought a lion and he fought a bear. And I'm thinking, if my son came home and said, hey, dad, so cool today, I was taking care of the sheep, fought a lion, fought a bear, I'd be like, awesome. And then I'd tell my husband, he don't work for you no more.
12: Just
13: get somebody else.
12: It's funny to think outside of the box,
13: and
12: as
13: yet,
12: we say.
13: Because she wasn't a helicopter mom and didn't rescue him from those battles,
12: he learned the skills.
13: God was using those to give him the courage to one day say to Saul, I don't need all your armor. God gave me victory over a lion and a bear, and I know he will give me victory over this giant. Don't rescue our kids. When God sends a trial, we get mad at God. We shake our fist. If you love my kid, trust the Lord has a process, and he is refining them and us for a purpose that we don't know anything about.
12: Rhonda, you have landed the helicopter, as we say, right there, because that's the best modern day advice is encourage, teach, and then let your kids experience life so that they can honor the Lord. And that's a good parenting job when you can do all of that. So thank you for being with us. This has been great. I've really enjoyed this. I wasn't so sure coming in going, okay, mom's at the Bible. John and I have to connect somewhere. But again, I just have loved the insights, and it's just really good. So thank you for doing the mom thing.
13: I'm excited. This is the last of the book. My heart is so filled with hope for the next generation when I consider the influence that you moms will have as you raise your children and nurture them in the Lord. The influence of unnamed mothers have shaped nations, inspired leaders, nurtured artists, motivated ordinary children to accomplish extraordinary things. Mm. Let's go forth arm in arm, moms, in our ministry of motherhood for His kingdom and for His glory.
12: Great place to end. Thank you for being with us, Rhonda. This has been great.
13: Thank you.
14: And if you're a mom or you're married to a mom, we hope you'll contact us to get a copy of Rhonda's wonderful book, Moms of the Bible, Life-Changing Lessons from the Fearless, Flawed, and Faithful. And Jim, I tend to think that we can all learn from this content that Rhonda has shared on the show and also in her book. And so we all have room to be better parents. Make a monthly pledge or a one-time gift today. We'll send Rhonda's book to you as our way of saying thanks for joining the support team and to equip you to be stronger as a parent.
12: And let me mention, your generosity to Focus on the Family is helping moms in powerful ways. A woman named Grace said this, "Thank you for all you do. You've provided me with wisdom and hope along the path to becoming a woman and mother of three young children." Kelly said, "You've helped me as a single mom raising kids on my own. I had so much to learn and so much that I didn't realize until I heard your program. I'm so grateful." And finally, I love this comment from Nancy. She said, "Focus on the Family has been faithful through the years to bring our family back to faith and hope in Jesus. We are grateful for your message of forgiveness and the Father's love."
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0: 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Whether it's TV shows or the icebreaker questions, or just maybe you're in a conversation with someone, you know how sometimes talents come up, or, hey, what's your special skill? Maybe the things that we kind of think of as, well, party tricks, maybe, what some people call them. I'm Daniel. I want you to look at whatever those skills, those talents are, and look at them as God-given gifts and maybe things you can use to help other people. I had this thought recently because I'm pretty good at directions. I kind of joke that in different parts of Southern California, you probably could just have me asleep in a car and then wake me up and say, all right, get home. And I probably could in certain areas. It's just a natural sense of direction. And instead of just kind of like bragging about it, I've realized that this is something I can use to help other people. So if I'm driving with my mom or my sister or maybe somebody's lost, I can kind of help them out. And there are cases recently where this has happened. And I'm grateful to have a chance to use that gift. So think about the gifts that you have, but also how you can use them to help other people and, most importantly, glorify God in doing it.
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3: Don't you remember when Jesus went into that man's house to raise that man's daughter from the dead? He put everybody out but his own boys. Because he couldn't get nothing done with them old mean people. You can't get nothing done with old mean backbiting people. You can't get nothing done with them rascals. They ain't got the devil in them. They bring division. But we need some love and unity around here. What's the name of this church right here?
4: Love
3: what?
4: Love and unity.
3: All right then, not hate and division. If you're looking for the hate and division church, it's around the corner. No, don't leave right now. Because everybody know, but you know. And has, now listen to this phrase right here. And has loved them as thou. Wait a minute, Jesus, you're blowing my mind right here. Are you telling me that God the Father loved us the way he loved you? Is that what y'all get out of that verse? Y'all won't say nothing. Can you read? Read the last statement, read. No, the last sentence, the last phrase, reason. Repeat with me, as thou hast, and say, and has loved them as thou hast loved me. So raise your right hand and say, God loves me just like he loved Jesus. It's hard to get that down in me, boy, I guarantee you. It said it. God loves me. I said, God loves me. He loves me. Shout it out.
4: He loves me.
3: Loves me. And I don't have to do anything to earn it. In fact, I don't deserve it. But he so loved me that he gave his only begotten son. I know he loves me. Say amen to these words. All right, the basic meaning of the word sanctified is to be set apart for a particular use. So in this case, it is to be set apart for God. You're not here for yourself. You got to get delivered from yourself. That's the biggest job you got to work on. Getting delivered from self-promotion. Getting delivered from self-righteousness. Always needing to be right. Well, sometimes you get in an argument with people because you're trying to show them they're wrong and that you're right. Sometimes it's best not to argue with somebody who's a fool. Now, if you get in a fight with a fool and y'all roll around on the sidewalk, when they come to get y'all, they don't know who the fool is. How are they going to distinguish who the fool is? You fighting? So when you share wisdom with somebody and they say, I don't believe that, don't say nothing else. Say, okay then. So it was a nice day today, huh? Beautiful sunshine today. Praise God, brother. Don't say nothing else. And a fool want to keep on. Yeah,

0: bro. I'm good, man. You got a right to see it the way you see it. We're good, man. Let's change something. Let's talk about something. Stop trying to always have your way. What did I just say? And stop trying to control your spouse. If they want to be wrong for a few days, let them be wrong. If sisters want to be wrong for a few days, let them be wrong. As long as I know I'm right, I'm good. Y'all didn't catch it. Now, she could be right and I could be wrong. But ain't no fun you trying to force it down somebody's throat. You got to know when to broach certain subjects when you deal with people. Because sometimes they ain't trying to hear it. Worked out a good meal, at a good dessert, and then say, you know, can we talk about something? And you make it get it in there. But they tired already, already frustrated, come in, the traffic had them all backed up. And you say, we going to talk? No, we not. Well, that'll come to y'all later, praise God. The Greek word for sanctified is hagiikos. Well, I guess I'm pronouncing it right. Hagizo. H-A-G-I-A-Z-O. I did pretty good job at it. And this is a condition when a object or someone that is filthy and common, and they cannot be cleansed without separating themselves or withdrawing themselves from fellowshipping with the world by first gaining fellowship with God. See, you gain fellowship with God, and then you stop fellowshipping with the world. Now, you baby Christian, you young Christian, let me say this to you. You're not going to get sanctified overnight. Well, let me restate that. You get sanctified, you're being sanctified, and you will be sanctified until you get out of here. Nobody graduates in sanctification. It's always other things that you can be sanctified to. But you get on the road of sanctification and realize that it is a process. It's a process. You should be a better Christian today than you were last year this time. You got to keep getting better. And you can. And when you first get saved, and somebody been at this 15, 20 years, you can't run with them. And they don't need to be beating you up and say, what's wrong with you? What's the same thing was wrong with you when you were their age? That gal coming in little short skirts and somebody got gal. Well, when your legs look good, you show them too. Now they got the vertical vein hanging all out in there. And here you ain't looking as good. Now you want everybody to pull their skirt down. Pull that skirt down. Y'all ain't saying amen to these words. Amen. Young folk ain't going to be old. Now, we don't want them coming to have dress, but they're not going to be like you. It took you time to get to where you are. Certainly, it took them time. And it's going to take you time. It takes time to grow. If you want some mustard greens in your backyard, you go out there and dig the backyard up and plant mustard greens. You don't go out there the next day with your pot and ready to cook mustard greens. Come on, where the greens at, fool? Are you kidding me? Are you kidding me? You just planted them yesterday. It, help me to say, it takes time. And by the way, listen to these words. Learn to stop being so hard on yourself. I learned this years ago. I said, Ron, here, you sure blew it today, but you'll be all right tomorrow. I don't like to discuss my failures. I like to discuss my victories. When it comes to my failures, me no speak English. I don't know what you're talking about. No. Praise God, we've all had some failures. I said, we've all had them. Turn your neighbor and say, I've had them. So we shouldn't be so hard on people when we discover that they've had some failure. Well, I just can't believe that. Well, believe it. Amen. Put on the screen for me first. Oh, I forgot to tell y'all I love y'all tonight. You know, I started beating y'all up. Don't tell y'all I love you. It ain't good. It ain't good. I love you. 1 Corinthians chapter 6, verse 9. 1 Corinthians chapter 6, verse number 9. Know ye not that the unrighteous shall not inherit the kingdom of God? Did you know that? That's a question mark. Be not deceived, neither fornicators, nor idolaters, nor adulteresses, nor the effeminate, nor abusers of themselves with mankind. Have me say word. This is what God says. He says that these persons are not going to inherit the kingdom. Who's practicing these things? It's one thing to fall in mud. It's another thing to wallow. I got one email. I'll try it again. It's one thing to fall in the mud, but it's another thing to wallow in it and not get out. When, not if, when you have failure, get up and start all over again. And if you see somebody having a failure, don't try to kick them out of the church if they'll never change. Give people a chance. Say amen to these words. All right, next verse. Read, everybody. They're not going to get it. You got to get sanctified, brother. Don't let these false prophets tell you, oh, you saved by grace. God understands your heart. Don't fall for it. The grace of God has the power to bring you through. The grace of God has the power to set you free. And slowly but surely, you will be set free. Don't quit. If you're born again, never, ever quit. Keep getting up. Next verse. And such were some of you. Oh, boy. If we go back and read all that, and certain words we give to everybody, you read, that was me. Somebody's behind you. That was me. Somebody said, that was me. But thank God it's not you anymore. And such were some of you, but ye are washed. Now, what did you get washed in? Shout it out. The blood. And such were some of you, but ye are washed, but ye are sanctified. You are set apart. You know why you've been set apart. You're set apart so you can represent the causes of God. You know what I love about this, about the kingdom of God? One thing I really love is that there's nobody who can determine my level of spirituality. Not a bishop, not a board, not a congregation, not a group of men, nobody can determine my level of commitment to God. That's between me, God, and the devil. On my stage of life, there's three: me, God, and the devil. I'm standing between both of them. And they both want me. I'm so important. I'm wanted by both God and the devil. And nobody's going to choose for me but me. Choose you this day. Whom you're going to serve. It's your decision. People go to hell. Listen to these words. People who go to hell will have the eternity to try to figure out, why was I such a fool? So you're going to choose. So don't sit around and think that some bishop or some board or some group of people can determine your level of spirituality. That's going to be your call. Stop giving people power over your life that they don't deserve. And some of them didn't ask for it. You gave it to them. I've heard people say, you know, they think about me. Man, don't be telling you they think about you. I don't care what they think about you. Well, Ron, you just saying about me. I don't care. Every once in a while, I'm going to say, what did they say? Like Jesus. Like Jesus said, who do men say? Jesus said, who do men say I am? What did they say? It's good sometimes to know how bad people don't like you. It's good because it inspires me. I get inspired when people mistreat me. They inspire me. Chloe, you want to mess me up? Pat me down, rub me down real good. That'll just mess me right up. I like it when it's tough. When the going gets tough, the tough gets going. Say amen. Amen. But ye are set apart. You're sanctified. But ye are justified. And we talked about justification a few weeks ago. Justified means that God has called you righteous. God himself calls you righteous. And you didn't deserve it. You got it because of your faith in Christ's blood. And now you're sanctified and justified. How? In the name of the Lord Jesus and by the Spirit of our God. God did it. Let me say, God did it. Acts 20 and 32. Acts chapter 20, verse number 32. And now, brethren, I commend you to God and to the word of his grace, which is able, listen, which is able to build you up and to give you an inheritance among all them which are sanctified. God's going to do this for you, not some board, not some organization. Can't nobody make you no saint. They're going to declare you a saint. They can't nobody make you no saint. If you're going to become a saint, God's going to make you one. The highway is wide open for anybody who want to travel down the highway. The kingdom of God is available for anybody who want it. You can get here. You can get it. Nobody can stop you but you getting in agreement with the devil. That's the only way. You got to believe the devil in order for you to be defeated. You can't be defeated if you believe in God. The only way you're going to get defeated is by believing the devil. I can't get no amen, so I'm going to preach it again. The only way you can be defeated is by believing the devil. The only way you're going to win is by believing God. Say amen to these words. The initial step in sanctification involves a definite break from the ruling power and love of sin so that the believer is no longer ruled or dominated by sin and no longer loves sin. You used to love it, but you don't love it no more. And by the way, when I get tempted, I know what the devil is tempting me with. I know if I went for it, it would feel good. It either feel good or taste good or make me look good. When the devil tempts you, it's something to make you feel good, taste good, or look good. And it'll do all the above. It'll give you a kick, but it's going to give you a big kick back. I'm telling you, brother. You got a whole lot of men who left a nice, clean woman. She was cooking, cleaning, ironing his shirts and all of that, and cooking the meals and bringing it to the bed. And he always grumpy. And one of them got with a snag or two whore. His wife found out about it, and then she quit it. And now he all sad and everything. Man, I don't know why I just blew it. Hey, brother, it's always better to fight off temptation than to yield to it. Because when you yield to it, I know it promised you it's going to feel good, and it will feel good. It will taste good. There's a certain kind of weed you can smoke, and you can get super high. And it'll feel good. Turn your neighbor and say, it'll feel good. But oh, the price that you got to pay. Sin will cost you more than you want to pay. And it'll keep you in bondage longer than you want to stay. Make your mind up, you're going to run from it. You better run. You better turn your neck and say, you better run. You better run. Tell you somebody who knows, man. It's a bad thing. To yield to the flesh, yeah, it costs, man. It costs you. Sin tax. sin tax. Them tax that Trump put on them people ain't nothing besides the tax you get on sin. It'll choke the life out of you, boy. It'll make you shame. Sin will make you shame and feel dirty. Feel nasty. You know what I'm talking about. Turn to your neighbor and say, you know what he's talking about. That's why it's better to live sanctified than to live cranktified. You don't want to be cranked. You want to be sanctified. Raise that right hand and say, it's better to be sanctified than to get into sin. Turn your neighbor and say, it's far better. Put it on the screen for me, 1 John 2:15. Oh, God, time moves too fast when you're having fun. 1 John 2:15. Praise God, brother. Read everybody. To live sanctified, you got to stop loving the world. Now, let me tell you how to stop loving the world. You stop loving the world by saying, I don't love the world anymore. And then OD on the word. I'm going to try that again. You got to open your mouth and say, we don't love sin no more. And then OD on the word. Read. Glory to God. Because at some point, that word's going to go down inside your soul. And every lie that's in there, the truth will go down your soul and say, hey, you, lie, come with me. No, come with me now. She don't want you no more. Yeah, but come now. And that truth will drive out darkness, drive out lies and lust and ego. Now you are clean. Through what? Raise that right hand and say, the word of God is the only thing that can clean my soul. So that in my soul. So you got to get into that word and you get into it. And so you're saying, I don't love the world anymore. And by faith, when you start getting into the word, you do it by faith. You don't feel nothing. In fact, your soul is saying, let's get it on. Let's go do this now. And you say, oh, no. I'm reading it. I'm going to Bible study. I would like to go meet him, but I'm going to go to Bible study. Yeah. You make yourself come to prayer meeting. You make yourself go to Bible study. You don't feel nothing. You ain't heard nothing. But you're doing it by faith. And then you keep on getting into the word, because faith cometh by hearing, and hearing by the word. It's the word. I said it's the word that clean you up on the inside.
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2: 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So if you did something 350 times, more than 350 times, in one case more than 400 times, and you did not succeed, at what point would you give up? Would you give up well before then? Maybe I would. But I'm glad that a couple people didn't, because then I wouldn't have this story. So for a lot of us, I'm Daniel, by the way. Football is kind of what happens in February this time of year. For me, it's NASCAR, the Daytona 500. I'm a big NASCAR fan, have been for a lot of years. And that's the biggest race of the NASCAR season. Some, in fact, say it's the Super Bowl of the sport. And two drivers who had never won races at all, one who made more than 450 starts and another guy who made more than 350 starts, they got their first ever wins in this race, the biggest race, the Daytona 500. And that kind of reminds me, keep at something, whatever I'm doing. I don't know how God's going to use it in the future or what I'm going to learn along the way, but I'll be grateful for the journey, just like they were.
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3: He didn't establish sacrifices because he loves death. He established it for his people to bring a reverence to him. And what the writer is saying here is that God had no pleasure in seeing the blood of bulls and goats. And the reason is he ordained it, but the reason he didn't have pleasure in it because it didn't have any power. It couldn't take away sin. You know, this was the method of atonement in the Old Testament, but it never took away their sin. They had to keep coming back.
2: Satisfaction in life is temporary. Think about it. You may feel satisfied with eating some delicious food until you get hungry again. You might feel pretty jazzed about the latest movie you just watched, but it always wears off. You keep getting hungry, and there's always a new movie coming out. In Pastor David's message today, he tells you that the sacrifice of Jesus on the cross is sufficient to forgive all your sins, once and for all, something that animal sacrifices could never accomplish. Now, open your Bible to the book of Hebrews, chapter 10, as Pastor David begins his message, Set Apart for His Pleasure.
3: You can turn in your Bibles to Hebrews, chapter 10. As we continue in our study through the book of Hebrews. Catching up, if you haven't been with us for a while or you've missed a couple weeks, the writer of Hebrews has been giving us the testimony and really the argument of Christ's superiority. And of course, his superiority over Moses and Joshua and Aaron and all the temple priests. And he was doing this because the Hebrew Christians, they were sliding back into idol worship and sacrifices, and they were moving in that direction. And then, of course, he spoke about the earthly temple and how it was only a model of our heavenly temple. And of course, the idea here is that Christ is the high priest, and he's the one seated at the right hand of the Father in the heavenly temple. So, of course, he is superior to any temple priest that would be here on earth. Now, in chapter 9, the writer has emphasized the necessity of the shedding of blood for the remission of sin. And of course, he went on to make the argument how much better was Christ's sacrifice than any animal sacrifice, because with Christ, the shedding of his blood, it was once and done. Never had to be done over again. The idea being that the temple priests had to keep coming back with their animal sacrifices. But with Christ, it was once and done, and that's how we enter into a right relationship with God through the sacrifice that Jesus made for each and every one of us, all of mankind. Now, as we begin chapter 10 this morning, the writer is continuing the contrast between the earthly things, the earthly tabernacle, the earthly temple. Really, the contrast now is moving into the things of the past, the old covenant, and the importance of staying in the new covenant, which we have in Christ Jesus our Lord. So let's jump right in Hebrews chapter 10, we read verse 1. For the law, having a shadow of good things to come, this would be, of course, shadowing of Jesus, and not the very image of the things, can never with those sacrifices which they offered year by year continually make the comers thereunto perfect. So what that means is that the sacrifices that they offered in the temple over and over, it could not take away the sins of man. It didn't satisfy God. Verse 2, for then would they not have ceased to be offered? If they did, then they wouldn't have to keep coming back to make those offerings. Because that the worshipers, once purged, once cleansed, should have no more conscience of sin. The idea is if they had to keep coming back with their sacrifices, they still had an awareness and consciousness of guilt for their sins. And so there was a need to keep sacrificing. But if it had satisfied God, that conscience would be clear. You know, that's what we have in Christ and the cross. He satisfied our guilty conscience as we trust and believe in that one and final sacrifice. Verse 3, but in those sacrifices, there is a remembrance again made of sins every year. For it is not possible that the blood of bulls and of goats should take away sins. Wherefore, when he, Christ, come into the world, he said, sacrifice and offering thou wouldest not, but a body hast thou prepared me. The, quoting from David, of course, here, Psalm 46, speaking to the greater sacrifice that would be in Christ. In burnt offerings, verse 6, in burnt offerings and sacrifices for sin, thou, God, hast had no pleasure. So understand that the writer is not saying God didn't have pleasure in the sacrifices. He wasn't displeased with his people and being obedient to the old covenant ways of the sacrifice. It was God ordained. It was divine. It was part of the law. It pleased God when they worshiped him. It pleased God when his people came into the temple with their sacrifices. It pleased God when they came in their faith and were obedient to those things. But no, what the writer is saying here is that God didn't take pleasure in seeing the blood of goats and bulls and rams. You know, we don't serve a morbid God. He doesn't have, you know, he doesn't delight in seeing death, even though it's an animal. And certainly that goes against our nature, doesn't it? You know, we tend to love watching the news and those murder stories seem to be in the headlines. Why? Because people tend to go in that direction. And I know you've all experienced stomping those hordes of ants when they come out on the patio or something. You know, we just have that little thing in us that there is some fascination with death. But God is not that way. He didn't establish sacrifices because he loves death. He established it for his people to bring a reverence to him. And what the writer is saying here is that God had no pleasure in seeing the blood of bulls and goats. And the reason is he ordained it, but the reason he didn't have pleasure in it because it didn't have any power. It couldn't take away sin. You know, this was the method of atonement in the Old Testament, but it never took away their sin. They had to keep coming back. So in that sense, the Old Testament sacrifices never satisfied God. All they did is bring forth a shadow looking to the greater sacrifice that we would have in Christ Jesus our Lord. Now, it's important to also note what the writer is saying here. God's displeasure with the sacrifices, or, you know, it wasn't satisfying to him. This was his displeasure because it had no power to take away sin. But his actual displeasure wasn't so much the ordinances and the sacrifices, but his displeasure here is speaking about the people who were doing the sacrifices, because the people thought they were pleasing God in their ceremonial rites. The people thought they were being right with God, but the problem is, although they were outwardly expressing, you know, these sacrifices to God, the temple priests were coming in and doing the ordinances of God, what God saw was what was in their hearts. What he saw is that inwardly they were not repentant. They did not have a contrite spirit. And so in that sense, it could never satisfy. And this is Jesus' whole message. Who did he rebuke the most? The religious leaders, didn't he? He called them hypocrites over and over because he saw inside their heart, and what they were doing in their outward expression was not what God wanted to be satisfied in. And so this is what we're seeing in the dissatisfaction of God. They gave in their duty, but they were failing in their obedience. They were failing to come with a true heart. 1 Samuel 15:22 says, to obey is better than sacrifice, and to listen better than the fat of rams. You see, God wants our hearts. He wants the sacrifice of our hearts, because once he has our hearts, you know, giving, serving, being obedient to his word, that all comes naturally, and that will follow naturally. But first, we need to give him our hearts. And so that's the idea coming into the new covenant with Christ. It's a heart issue, not a flesh issue. Moving on, verse 6, in burnt offerings and sacrifice for sin, thou hast had no pleasure. Then said I, then Christ, lo, I come. In the volume of the book it is written. We know from Genesis to Revelation, we have the testimony of Christ our Lord. In the volume of book it is written, to do thy will, O God. Above, when he said sacrifice and offering and burnt offerings and offering for sin, thou wouldest not, neither had pleasure therein, which are offered by the law. Then said he, lo, I come to do thy will, O God. He taketh away the first sacrifice, that he may establish the second sacrifice. So it was always the will of God to supersede the first covenant with the second covenant, to supersede the first sacrifices with Christ's sacrifice, because in Christ, it was going to be one final sacrifice that he was going to give to complete the atonement for all sin, for all of mankind's sin. Now, it did not please God necessarily to sacrifice his son to death. That wasn't pleasure for him, but it did please God to provide the way for you and I to be redeemed and be able to get into a right relationship with God. That's what was pleasing to him, that he could provide the way to save mankind. So the second system, it was replacing the first system with a better sacrifice and a better promise. Now, tragically, today, there are ministries and movements that want to take people from the second system of grace back to the first system of works. And we're seeing that, you know, part of the emerging church movement is all about that, going back to rituals that went on in the early church and moving in that direction. And we see that today in some forms of denomination. You know, they want to put aside grace and emphasize works. And what are you doing for God? That's the old way. That's the old covenant. There are even other ministries that are moving beyond the second covenant and moving into whole new doctrines of faith. And, you know, we see the doctrines of faith. You know, if you give, then you'll be blessed with great finances and health, you know, that whole doctrine of faith. But this is also taking people out of what Christ has given us in the second covenant. And the idea is that his sacrifice should be the only sacrifice that matters in our faith. It's the idea that we need to trust and believe in Jesus Christ, who died for our sins. And that's the sacrifice that not only saves, but that's the sacrifice that gets us in a right relationship with God. And so we've moved into the better sacrifice from the first to the second in Jesus Christ our Lord. Verse 10, by the which we are sanctified, set apart through the offering of the body of Jesus Christ once and for all. It is permanent sanctification that we have in Christ. And every priest stands daily ministering and offering oftentimes the same sacrifices. Again, the testimony here that this letter was written pre-AD 70, because, you know, we see that they're testifying of the priest going into the temple. And every priest stand daily ministering and offering oftentimes the same sacrifices, which can never take away sins. But this man, Christ, after he had offered one sacrifice for sins forever, sat down on the right hand of God. He died once, never to be sacrificed again. And what Christ did in his death is he opened the door for all of us to enter into the throne room of God, to be in that throne room of grace with him. From henceforth, verse 13, from henceforth expecting till his enemies be made his footstool. The idea is that is what Christ is waiting upon today. He's seated at the right hand of the Father, and he's going to come and fulfill what the Bible speaks about in truth. He's waiting to crush Satan when he comes back to this earth. He's waiting to make all his enemies his footstool, and that's what he's going to do when he comes and returns. Verse 14, for by one offering offering he has perfected forever, them that are sanctified, them that are set apart. My wife says, you think you're perfect, don't you? And I say, of course I am. By one offering in Christ, he has perfected me. That's the standard answer, right, guys? But, you know, I get a kick out of one show I get a great kick out of is America's Funniest Video Shows. And the reason I get a kick out of it, it just reminds me how imperfect we really are as human beings. And last night I was just gut laughing. There was a video clip they showed of three guys in a boat. And as they were coming up to the dock in this boat of theirs, these three guys had a dryer that they were transporting by river. And this dryer was sitting in a wheelbarrow in this boat. So you can get the picture. As soon as one of the guys stepped off, that wheelbarrow started moving. And, you know, this dryer went straight into the river. It was just hilarious. You know, the imperfection of man. And we're all imperfect. You know, it's a process in Christ. We're moving forward in holiness. And this is the idea. We've been set apart. The idea is we've been sanctified in Christ, Christ in us. God sees us as righteous, as justified. But this word perfect here means that we're complete in the sense that we are saints. We are his children. If you truly have received Christ as your Savior, then you have been set aside and you're complete in that work. Now, the truth, of course, is that, as I mentioned, life is beyond that. You know, we don't say we're complete and therefore we stop. You know, the Bible says that we have to work out our salvation in the Lord Jesus Christ. And so the idea is, while we're still here, the process we're going through, it's not perfection, but it's a process of moving into holiness. You know, becoming more Christ-like, that's what God would have us to do. And of course, God gives us the assurance that he's going to do that in our lives, because the Bible says that he who began a good work in you will be faithful and just to complete that work. Now, there's a willingness that must go along with that on our part, but God will never stop his work. It'll just make the process easier or harder for you. To the Corinthians struggling in their faith, Paul wrote this. He said, if any man be in Christ, he is a new creation. Behold, the old things have passed away. All things are new. And to the Romans, he said, we are to reckon the old man dead. The point is, when we're in Christ Jesus, we are new people. We've been changed inwardly. And so we are entering into that process of holiness. And, you know, here we see the testimony of the Hebrew Christians. They're going back to their old ways, the sacrifices, their traditions. But the Bible says, no, you're a new creature. You're a new creation in Christ. And so the idea is we move forward in Jesus. We move forward in that process. And of course, the fruit of all that process is if you have a heart willing to change, because that's what God wants to do in your life, and that's what he wants to do in your heart. Now, in a week or two, we're going to be in Hebrews 12, and we know what that chapter talks about. What does God do to the ones he loves? He chastens them. I can't wait to be studying for that during the week. You know, this is just part of the process. You know, God wants to bring us into a better place of holiness. Why? Because the world around us is watching. And that's the process of being a Christian. And it's a very good thing. So here, you know, we are perfect. We're complete in Christ, how God sees us. But that gives us entrance into the process of holiness. And it says, for verse 14, for by one offering he has perfected, set apart, completed forever them that are sanctified. Whereof the Holy Ghost also is a witness to us. And the language here in the Greek means it's constant. It's not just one time. It's continuous. Whereof the Holy Ghost also is a witness to us. For after that he had said before, this is the covenant that I will make with them after those days, saith the Lord. I will put my laws into their hearts, and in their minds will I write them. And their sins and iniquities will I remember no more. Beautiful passage here. And this is what we have in Christ. God remembers our sins no more. The idea is he doesn't bring them up. You know, they're as far as the east is from the west. And the idea behind that statement, David meant, is if you start traveling west, and you know, you'll never be able to meet up with east. That's why he didn't say they're not as far away as the north is from the south, because you go to the North Pole, you got to turn around and come back down, but not going east and west. It's continuous. They'll never meet up. So that's what Christ did in our sins. And it's interesting here that we see the writer testifying of the gospel, really the messenger of the gospel of Christ, is really the messenger is the Holy Spirit in all things. You know, he's the one who's continually giving the message today of Christ. And what is that message? Well, that message is that he died for us on the cross. And that message is that he rose again on the third day. Paul said, we preach Christ crucified, because that's important to our faith. That's our victory and that's our power. Not only did our sins die on the cross, but in rising with Christ, we can have victory over our sins and have victory in this world. And that's the message the Holy Spirit is continually preaching today. And of course, in the realm of this book in Hebrews, the idea is to the Hebrew Christians, he is the high priest. Look to none other, because this is the testimony of the Holy Spirit. This is the one who made that great sacrifice for us. And of course, the clincher, their sins will be forgiven by God. They will be remembered no more. The Bible says, I believe Paul wrote it, he said, there is no condemnation to those who are in Christ Jesus. If you're condemned in your sin, that's the devil's work. If you're saved, if you're unsaved, that's the work of the Holy Spirit. Even if you're saved and you're struggling with sin, that's the work of the Holy Spirit trying to move you into a better place of holiness. But if you're condemned in that sin and you are saved and you're working through those things, that's not of God. That's the work of the devil. And you have to rebuke that in the name of Jesus. You have to get that out of your life, because so many Christians, they're paralyzed by the past. You know, they're paralyzed by unworthiness of, you know, pre-Jesus days. And that's not the Lord. You know, we're new creations in Christ. The old things have passed away. We just have to walk in that new nature. And this is the promise that we're seeing in the scriptures. Now, this is very important at the time of the writing to the Hebrews. Because what were they doing? They were turning from this promise. They were going back to the old ways. You know, they were condemned in their sin. They weren't secure in Christ as the salvation of their souls. And so what they were doing is they were going back to what they thought they knew was right. And they're saying, the writer's saying, no, you don't do this. You stay with Christ the high priest. You stay with the message of the Holy Spirit that continues to preach to your heart today. Then in verse 18, now where remission of these is, there is no more offering for sin. Where forgiveness is, we don't need another offering. Christ did it for us. Having therefore, brethren, boldness to enter into the holiest by the blood of Jesus. You know, in Christ's death, you and I can enter into the Holy of Holies with God. We've been given access. The veil was torn in two for us to go into that place and cry, Abba, Father, having a true relationship with God, an endearing and right relationship. And so that is what the forgiveness of sin gives us in Christ Jesus. Having therefore, brethren, boldness to enter into the holiest by the blood of Jesus, by a new and living way which he has consecrated, prepared for us through the veil, that is to say, his flesh. His death gave us access into the throne room of God. And having a high priest over the house of God, being Jesus. Notice here the exhortations, verse 22. You know, he's given the truth to them. You have Christ. Your salvation is in him. His death provided the way to have access with God in a right relationship. Therefore, verse 22, let us draw near with a true heart in full assurance of faith, having our hearts sprinkled from an evil conscience and our bodies washed with pure water. let us hold fast the profession of our faith. Your Bible says, may say hope there. Let us hold fast the profession of our hope without wavering, for he is faithful that promised. And notice, let us consider one another to provoke unto love and to good works. Our relationship with God always, always comes down to faith, hope, and love. Those are the foundations of our relationship with God. And not only are they the foundations, but it's our call to action as Christians. It says right here that we are to draw near with a true heart in full assurance of faith. The idea is that we are, if we truly know that His blood paid the penalty for our sins, that sacrifice put us in a right relationship with God. If you truly receive that, then you know you can go to God in boldness.
2: 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That's all the time we have for today, but we hope you'll join us again right here next time on Cherish the Love with Pastor David Massey.

0: Cherish the Love is a pre-recorded program that is sponsored by Cherish the Love Ministries. You're on 98.3 FM, The Word. So sometime around the start of this year, I went to the store and I bought a little organizing shelf so that I can keep my papers and gift cards and everything in order. And you know what I've discovered? It's made really cool decoration, but I probably haven't used it as much as I should. I'm Daniel. I've got gift cards in there that are worth some, worth something that I should probably redeem before it's too late. And also, the really scary part, there are some unopened envelopes in there. I know I haven't missed any bills or anything like that, but I'm sure there's something waiting for me that maybe there's a reason why I haven't had something that I needed or was looking for because I didn't open this. So we got to stop procrastinating. That's just my encouragement for the day. I'm just speaking to myself. If you're listening, you're nodding, you're saying, hey, I'm in that same boat. You know what? Let's do it together then.
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0: turn it off. Oh, whew. Ah, and the devil plants those seeds, those fiery darts. But not you. You're a good person. I hear that. Shane, but you should see my neighbor, Bill. This guy. I did
1: in my 20s.
0: We'll make every excuse. No excuses off limits. No excuses off limits. I've been hurt by the church. Well, so have I. I've been food poisoned, but I still eat food. Well, how could God allow that? Well, if you read the Bible and ask his heart, you'll see how God allows and why he allows. Stop with the excuses.
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0: How many of you need a little help when you do fall? How many of you need a little encouragement instead of being beat up by the Word of God? And that's what it says here. A good man may fall into the hands of Satan, but God will not leave him there. Barnes notes on the Bible, though he sometimes is disappointed, though he is not always successful, though he might be unfortunate, yet this will not be his final ruin. And the pulpit commentary, the good man may be afflicted. He may even fall into some fault or a grievous sin. But God will not leave him there. That's so important. Anybody to take away that I'm encouraging sin is devastating. How do you encourage people when they fall? He says, though they fall, they will not be utterly cast down. Here's a story, even to those I know, many listening in the prisons and some later, though he fall, if you've fallen, you don't need to stay there. You don't need to stay there. Maybe even some of you. You have fallen. You barely got here. You fell into sexual sin. You drink too much. You smoke too much. You're just falling. You made a big mistake. God says, don't stay there. Don't stay there. God will uphold you with his right hand, the hand of strength. But here's the thing. He's got to be able to reach something. You got to reach up. Say, God, re-strengthen my life. Put me back up on that spot again. I want that relationship. You've got to reach down to grab the hand of God. And he will see you through. He called them to repentance. And as John was finishing his course, died at a young age, was beheaded. As he was reaching that moment, he said, who do you think I am? I'm not the Christ. But there is one coming after me, the sandals of whose feet I am not even worthy to take off, to loosen. What does that mean? Well, I'm glad you asked. It's powerful. To unloosen Jesus' sandals was actually the office of a servant. And John means, therefore, that he was unworthy to perform the lowest office for the Messiah. That's what you would do. Kings would come in or whatever, and they're sort of like, oh, take off my sandal. Wouldn't that be nice if you could? That's kind of comfortable. You don't have to try to take your shoes off, untie. You just have somebody else do it. I'm going to try that tonight. What do you think? No, that won't work. No, she'd probably do it. But I'll take yours off. I'll take yours off. Remind me. And rub the feet too, you know, wash them. You guys got me.

first service gets me distracted a lot because I can't. With second service, I've already worked through a lot of this mentally. I know what to say, what not to say at the second. But so he's saying, I'm not even worthy to take off Jesus' sandals. Guys, humility is so important. Can I tell you something I've learned over the years? Those who think they're humble aren't, because the truly humble realizes just how broken they are and how much pride can come in. I'm doing good today, Lord, but help me tomorrow. I'm humble. I've been humble for a couple of years and I... I've never seen the humble say that. Not even once. They bow up. They flex back. And that's not healthy. When you repent, you're able to receive. Maybe some of you need to hear that this morning. Did you know it's very, even physically, spiritually, emotionally, to hold on to bitterness and resentment and jealousy and anger? It's toxic to the body. And we have to let those things go. Here's the good news about what I do. I don't have to call it out. You're convicted right now. Well, how do you know that? Because I've been in that seat. You know that thing God's, why did he say that today? Deal with it. Repentance opens a beautiful door. It's a level of brokenness. It's beautiful. Okay, he's in first gear. Now he's going to fifth. He's hitting the nitrous oxide. Men and brethren, sons of the family of Abraham, in other words, all you listening, and those among us who fear God, to you the word of this salvation has been sent. In other words, the message of the Redeemer, the Messiah, went out. It's actually for the Jews first. And Paul, actually, and Peter, they talk about the Jews rejected, so I went to the Gentiles. For those who dwell in Jerusalem and their rulers, because they did not know him. They did not know Jesus. He's basically saying this Messiah we've been waiting for came and you don't know him. Talk about offensive. And I wish there was so much more I want to get into, but next Sunday, God willing, right? Everything's God willing. Next Sunday, I'm going to pick up on this because it's so important. And here's the thing. They didn't listen to the voices of the prophets, which is amazing because they memorized the prophets. They knew exactly. It's like, oh, I've never read that in the Bible. They didn't have the Bible. They had a scroll. And they would read it. They knew it. You actually had to learn, I believe, memorize a good portion of it to become a Pharisee. And so he's saying, you're not listening to the very people you proclaim every Sabbath. You think there's a little, it's getting a little heated in there yet? But see, guys, that's what truth does. That's what it does. It loves you enough to hit you straight with the truth. It calls things out. That's true love. It tells people the truth. This might hurt, but I love you enough to tell you the truth. And that's what Paul, I love my people so much, I would give my life for them, but you're not listening to the voice of the prophets, nor are many today. The prophets, I had to take out so many scriptures, guys. I almost want to just do a separate handout. How many of the prophets wrote about Jesus? And they couldn't just, they were blinded by a veil of pride. The veil they were blinded by was pride, because other Pharisees, religious leaders, Nicodemus comes to him. They're open. They're like, wait a minute. Look at all these signs and wonders. Remember what they said in Micah? Remember what Zechariah said? Remember what Isaiah said about the suffering servant? I mean, if they wanted to, here's the thing. If they were open and teachable, God would have showed them. But they were closed off. And that happens today as well.
Why? Because pride blinds. Pride blinds people to the message of the gospel. They don't want to receive it. And the more you push something away, the quieter you'll quiet the voice of conviction. That's why with June coming up, many people know what they celebrate in June. Right? The more we can elevate this, the more we can push it in your face, the more we can get schools to do, the more we can do it, the less the voice of conviction will be heard. That's why they try to silence things like that. Correct? They don't want to hear it. So let's talk about a few just to give some of you an idea in case you don't know. Isaiah 7 said he would be born of a virgin. What are the chances of that? Therefore, the Lord himself will give you a sign. Behold, the virgin will conceive and give birth to a son. He will call him Emmanuel. God is with us. No doubt they knew about Mary. They would actually call Jesus a son of fornication because they knew that Joseph didn't have a relationship with her. And so it was pretty clear that many people believe she, had an affair before she was married. The Jews, it's the only way they could get out of it. But also, if they would talk, no, that didn't happen. They would tell and they would read the prophets. It also says a king will come from Bethlehem. All you have to do is ask Jesus where he was born. I don't think he lied. Again, we don't know how many people asked him that. I mean, they said, is anything good come from Nazareth? Jesus of Nazareth? How do you know he didn't say, oh, by the way, I was born in Bethlehem, moved to Nazareth, hello, and then this, boom, Micah 5:2, but you, Bethlehem, out of you will come forth for me one to be ruler over Israel, whose origins are from old, from ancient time. Isaiah roars with excitement. Prepare the way of the Lord, make a straight highway for our God in the desert. What is John the Baptist doing? Isaiah, a light in the future, he will honor Galilee of the nations. The people walking in darkness have seen a great light. Now this one is why would they not think of this? Here comes Jesus on a donkey. We talked about that at Easter. Wouldn't you think if you know your word, you say, oh, Zechariah, here comes your king, the righteous and victorious, humble, riding on a donkey. Like before Jesus, when they were learning their religion, would they ever wonder, like, oh boy, I wonder what that's about? I thought he's coming back on a white horse with 10,000 zealots to take out Rome. What's this thing about a donkey? You would think, betrayed for 30 pieces of silver. Zechariah, keep in mind these prophets are written 700 years, 500 to 700 years before Jesus. Zechariah, so they weighed out my wages, 30 pieces of silver. When the Pharisees are paying Judas, do you think this might bing, bing, bing, bing, bing, bing? Hey, wait a minute, I've read about this before. Well, hold on, it gets worse. And the Lord said to me, throw it to the potter, this magnificent price at which they valued me. Judas gives the money back to the Pharisees. They say, this is blood money. Let's go buy the potter's field. Pride. Pride. Maybe you're a believer, but you still have a lot of pride. I would encourage you to repent of that this morning. It never works out good. Psalm 22. Unimaginable anguish, crying out. They divided my garments among them and they cast lots for my clothing. Can you imagine the Pharisees seeing this and go, wait a minute, wait a minute. They actually wouldn't know 22:18. The chapter and verses were added about 500 years ago, thank God. But also, that's why it's important to read the Bible in context. Because it was written as a whole psalm, or is written as a whole book of Jude, and you want to read everything. But it said they're going to divide my garments, and there's many, many, many more prophecies. I could stay up here
until second service starts. It's amazing. And he's, if you drive a semi-truck, he's coming out of fifth gear, he's clicking the switch, he's going into five more gears, 10 speed. And though they found no cause for death in him, they asked Pilate that he should be put to death. Now when they had fulfilled all that was written concerning him, they took him down from the tree and they laid him in a tomb. But God has raised him from the dead. Can you imagine I can guarantee that didn't happen. What do you think happened, those of you who have read ahead? I think, yeah, some believed, some mocked. Some believed, some mocked. But this is interesting. No cause for death. No cause for death. So they may be sitting there. Others. So why did he die? Why did he die if there's no cause for death? And many of you, of course, know, but it's good for those who may not. He wasn't killed because of his own actions. He was killed because of our actions. He's on the tree because of you and me. And Paul will go on to really explain this, especially Romans and other places, what happened. And he uses a big word, as you know, in the New Testament, propitiation. Propitiation. He basically absorbed the wrath of God. So there was no cause of death in him. He absorbed what should have been on me and you. He took that, and the penalty was paid in full. And it's a very beautiful thing. And on that note, there's another prophecy about the suffering servant. This one, this is probably one of the top ones where these guys must have been so blinded by pride, but he was pierced for our transgressions. He was crushed for our iniquities. Wouldn't they go, this is being fulfilled in our hearing? Isaiah 53 is powerful. We have no slide for this. So I just want you to listen, though. This is incredible. 700 years before Jesus, Isaiah, in this whole chapter, he said, "Who has believed our report? To whom has the arm of the Lord been revealed? For he shall grow up before him a tender plant as a root out of dry ground. He has no form or comeliness. And when we see him, there is no beauty that we should desire him. Average guy. He was despised and rejected by men, a man of sorrows, acquainted with grief. And we hid, as it were, our face from him. He was despised, and we did not esteem him. Surely he has borne our griefs and carried our sorrows. Yet we esteemed him stricken, smitten by God, and afflicted. Oh, he must be chastised by God because he deserved it," is what this is saying that we would think. "But he was wounded for our transgressions. He was bruised for our iniquities. The chastisement of our peace was upon him, and by his stripes we are healed. All we like sheep have gone astray, and we have turned everyone to his own way, and the Lord has laid on him the iniquity of us all." They had no excuse. It could have been the final call before their final fall. And so that's a good closing thought. For some here, maybe, for those listening later, the final call before the final fall. Luke 16:31 says, "If they do not hear Moses and the prophets, neither will they be persuaded though one rise from the dead." And you know the story, of course, right? The rich man and Lazarus, you know, they're divided on this gulf. And the rich man is in torment. Many believe it's called Abraham's bosom, and it's a place of holding place until the final judgment. And for the person who believed, the Lazarus, it was for when Jesus is crucified and rises again. And he's like, "Please send somebody to my family."
And he says, even if somebody rose from the dead, they would not be persuaded. And we see that here. That's exactly what happened. And they still did not believe. So the final point is, like I said, some believed. We're going to read in Acts. Some believed, but some, it actually says mocked. Mocked. If you're hearing the sound of my voice and you're a mocker, be careful. You will not mock God and win. Whatever you sow, you will reap. There is a judgment coming. This maybe for some is the final call. You need to make that decision. I know you might not hear this at a lot of churches, but it's the truth. Our job is to point you to the Savior. My job is to not be a motivational speaker. My job is actually not to just encourage everybody. Don't step on any toes. It's to point people to the truth of the Scriptures. And you've heard me say this before. The same sun out there, the same sun that we see, it melts the wax or it hardens the clay. The choice is yours. The choice is yours. And let me tell you, when you melt, it's powerful. That's called humility. That's called repentance. That's called brokenness. That's called, blessed are the beggars, for they shall inherit the kingdom of God. And that's why prideful man doesn't want to bow their knee, because they are God. And they are on a highway to hell. So I want to ask you this morning, if you don't know Him, to make that decision. The Bible says repent and believe. Repent and believe. That's what I love about this. Yeah, that's some heavy. People say, man, dude, that's heavy. Whoa, you're out, you're extreme. But I'm giving you the hope. I'm giving you the hope. Just humble yourself. Hello? It's only heavy if you don't want to repent and you leave here upset. I'm not going back there. Or on the radio, they turn it off. Oh, whew. Oh, and the devil plants those seeds, those fiery darts. But not you. You're a good person. I hear that. Shane, but you should see my neighbor Bill. I'm a good guy. This guy. I did in my 20s. We'll make every excuse we can to not repent and humble ourselves. No excuses off limits. No excuses off limits. I've been hurt by the church. Well, so have I. I've been food poisoned, but I still eat food. Well, how could God allow that? Well, if you read the Bible and ask His heart, you'll see how God allows and why He allows. Stop with the excuses. So we are going to go into baptisms during closing worship. Maybe some of you are in a prodigal state and you want to get baptized. And you want to say, I want to rededicate my life. I would love to baptize you. I've done that before. Or maybe you're coming to know Jesus for the first time. It's so simple. The Bible says, repent and believe. Repent and believe, and you will be saved. Here's the beautiful thing about repentance. You're saying, I acknowledge what God is saying is true. I'm choosing His way, and I'm accepting that I wasn't going the right direction. I'm acknowledging that God's way is right. That's really what it is. It's repenting, changing my mind about how I feel about sin.

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And for all the latest on what God is doing with His ministry here, please be sure to follow us on most social media platforms. 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Whoa.

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1: You ever need a reminder that you can't do it alone? Whatever it is, life, for one. Well, I guess life would cover everything, right? I should probably have that, like, tied on a string around my wrist or something, because I always forget. I'm Daniel. I love being around people. But sometimes there's like an independent streak in me. Maybe it's from being an only child growing up before my sister came along, or just wanting to figure out things before anyone tells me. But sometimes I forget that I can get help. I can need people. And I'm reminded of that because outside the KKLA studios right now, I've got a couple people I'm looking at who are working on a project that I needed some help with. And I could have done it myself. In fact, I had started to. And someone said, no, you're doing some other things. Let me help with that. And I'm so grateful. Because not only did I need the help with that, I also needed that reminder. So now I'll pass it along to you. Thank God for the people around you, because we can't do it on our own.
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12: Good afternoon. I'm Dr. Todd Binkley, board-certified doctor of non-force chiropractic and practitioner of functional medicine. These past few weeks, I've been talking about one of the most common reasons people come to see me for functional medicine, using standard blood tests and other tests to identify deviations from normal function. Not just are you sick enough to need medical care today, but are you actually needing some help so that you can prevent a medical condition down the road by restoring normal function. One of the most common things people come to me seeking that type of care is fatigue, unexplained lack of energy, exhaustion for no reason. Do you have all the energy you had 2 years ago, 5 years ago? Do you know someone in your life who just seems to be tired all the time, unlike they've ever been before? No reason. They're eating the same thing. They're exercising the same amount. Maybe they're eating an excellent diet and going to the gym every day. Maybe they look great, but they're tired all the time, and they can't figure out why. There's no reason for it. Nothing's changed except the fact that they just don't have the energy that they used to have. They just don't feel like themselves. That's a common phrase people use. Who do you know that just doesn't feel like themselves anymore, like they used to? Well, one of the there's the most common expectation. Oftentimes, people ask me, "What's something changed? What's the one thing that I need to fix that's not the same as it was a few years ago?" And the most important thing to understand about that is fatigue is almost never caused by one thing. It's almost always caused by several little things that fly under the radar of standard medical testing. So I've been going over these for the last, I don't know, six or seven, eight maybe episodes. The 12 most commonly overlooked causes of fatigue. I started with 12, and I can easily come up with a dozen more. But we've been talking about things like insufficient protein in your diet, chronic subclinical gut infections, meaning infections that don't cause a fever, don't cause aches and pains, but sap your immune system and your energy, with the only symptom being fatigue. Subclinical hypothyroidism. Millions of women, especially, and sometimes men too, are told that their thyroid is fine when really it's not. When you check the normal functional levels, the narrower range that identifies normal function, I very frequently find it is a little bit low on many, many people. Probably 30, 40, 50% on any given month of most women over 50 have subclinical hypothyroid. The thyroid is a little bit low, just a little bit low, not enough to require medication, but a little bit low enough that it's going to affect your energy levels. Prediabetes is another very common cause of low energy. Any disruption in the regulation of normal blood sugar is going to give you peaks and crashes. People think sugar gives them energy. It does not. It spikes your blood sugar and then causes a crash, a lowering below normal blood sugar for a period of time after the spike. And over time, that leads to more and more fatigue. Dehydration, just not getting enough water to flush out toxins and flush out metabolic waste, can cause fatigue. Iron deficiency, anemia, we've talked about. Anemia from folate and B12 and sometimes B6 deficiency, not enough nutrients to build sufficient red blood cells to carry oxygen to every part of your body. Vitamin D deficiency. Last week we talked about coenzyme Q10 deficiency, another essential nutrient and enzyme that your body makes, but the production of it peaks in your 30s, and you need it more and more when you're in your later decades of life, and it is often deficient, and it contributes to all forms of heart disease. So next on the list of the 12 most commonly overlooked causes of fatigue is hydrochloric acid deficiency. This is another one of those things that is very common that almost no doctors ever check for. Your body needs hydrochloric acid. It's produced in your stomach, and it's essential for digesting protein, for digesting iron, minerals like magnesium and calcium and a few others, and it is also your first line of defense against any bug getting into your gut. So hydrochloric acid is super important in your stomach. Have you heard that it's important for you to alkalize your body, to drink alkaline water, and make sure your system is not overly acidic? Well, that is true for every part of your body, except the skin. The skin should be a little bit acidic. If it's too alkaline from using soap too much, that can cause problems in the skin. And most importantly, your stomach should, you think of it as a boiling cauldron of really strong, bubbling acid. You want super strong acid in your stomach when you're eating food, because otherwise you're not going to absorb the nutrients from your food. I see people all the time that have insufficient protein in their blood, and yet they're eating chicken and fish and eggs every day. They're eating plenty of protein, but in their blood, they're still deficient. They're not assimilating the good protein they're eating because of hydrochloric acid deficiency. This is the fact that their protein is low. Other signs are often deficiency in certain minerals, calcium, phosphorus, potassium, magnesium, and chloride. If your body has abnormal levels of those things and protein deficiency, that is a classic sign. That's how we tell you have it. It's the easiest way to tell you have it, on standard blood work. So if you're deficient in several of those things or two or more of those things, that is a classic sign of hydrochloric acid deficiency. And the way you fix that is just by taking supplemental, what's called betaine hydrochloric acid. Betaine refers to beets. So you can get hydrochloric acid in capsules, and it comes from beets. So you can't get any significant amount of it from eating beets, but that is the source of it. And it's very simple to take. And over time, we usually have to take it for, if somebody's really low in hydrochloric acid, low protein, minerals, etc., low chloride, then you take hydrochloric acid for 4 to 6 months typically. And now your stomach gets the nutrients that it needs to make more acid. And it will eventually start making more on its own, going back to normal and making the normal amount that you need when you need it. Well, you may ask, is there any way to tell if I'm deficient in hydrochloric acid, or my wife or my kids or my neighbors or anybody that I know or like or love? Is there any other way you can tell if your hydrochloric acid is low in your stomach? Yes, there is. Do you ever take Tums or Pepcid or Prevacid or Prilosec or Nexium or Omeprazole or any kind of drug that blocks acid in your stomach? There's three different major classes of acid-blocking drugs, but they have one thing in common. They either suppress the formation of acid or they neutralize it by buffering it. That's what Tums does. That's what baking soda does. Anything else? Most of the over-counter things are buffering agents that neutralize the acid, but you still end up with deficient acid. You need acid in your stomach to digest food and to protect you against gut infections. So who do you know who's taking Tums or Prevacid, Omeprazole, Prilosec, Nexium, one of these drugs, more than occasionally, or more than once a month, say? Anybody that's taking these regularly, if you get the prescription versions, you're usually taking them every day. Well, there is one good reason to prescribe those things. One of the main ones is if you have acid reflux. If you feel burning in the top of your stomach, right under your rib cage, especially on the left-hand side, or anywhere above that, going up through your chest to your throat, up the esophagus, then that is a sign that you have reflux. Some of the acid in your stomach is ending up back up in your esophagus where it doesn't belong. And so the standard treatment that almost every doctor recommends, or even people just know to do themselves, go to the drugstore, get some Tums or something else that blocks the acid or buffers the acid. Well, for starters, there are several other things you can do to reduce heartburn, to reduce GERD, gastroesophageal reflux, anything that's causing acid to back up into your esophagus. And here are some things you can do. A lot of people know some of these, but most people don't know all of them. The most important one is to avoid eating anything for 4 hours before you lie down to go to sleep or lie down for a nap or any reason, because when you fill your stomach with food and then lie down, that's going to put pressure on that little valve, the sphincter muscle between your stomach and the esophagus, and make it more likely that some acid is going to leak up into the esophagus. If you've ever had heartburn and you feel that strong burning that seems to come out of nowhere, it can feel like there's a gusher of acid squirting up into your esophagus. It can be really painful. Oftentimes, most of the time, it's really just a few drops slowly leaking up there. But when that happens over and over and over again, you get these little patches of disruption. The esophagus is lined with mucus, just like your stomach is lined with mucus. You know, your stomach produces this really strong hydrochloric acid. Hydrochloric acid is one of the strongest acids there is. And your stomach produces that normally every time you eat. But those little glands that secrete the hydrochloric acid are also surrounded by other cells that produce mucus at the same time. And so the mucus ends up this thick coating of mucus that protects the cells of the stomach. So similarly, there is mucus along the entire lining of the esophagus that protects it. It's not quite as strong of a coating as the kind inside your stomach. So if you repeatedly have even just a few drops of acid leaking or, dripping back up into your esophagus when you lie down, especially, or if you belch or, regurgitate your food, there's normal belching after some meals, and just that can cause some of the acid to come back up. If you're vomiting for any reason, you should never be vomiting really, but for some reasons, if you're on certain medications or anything that causes you to regurgitate your food, that's also going to introduce acid into your esophagus. And so what can happen is you get little patches along the lining of the esophagus where that mucosa gets worn away from the acid. The acid hits that area and it causes that mucus to break down. And then you have a little patch where the mucus layer is still there, but not as thick as normal. And that's why, have you ever had this experience where you have heartburn, but it's not all the time? You eat the same food, you can do the same, have the same amount of stress, do everything that you normally do in your daily routine. And one day you have severe burning and the other days you don't. Why is that? Well, one of the main reasons is you get these little patches of insufficient thickening, the thickness of the mucus membrane in certain areas is thinned because of the acid, but you still have some mucus from the surrounding cells coating that. So maybe that's a little bit complicated. Let me go over that again. When you have long-term, just a little bit of acid working its way up into the esophagus that connects your throat to your stomach where it does not belong, just a little bit over time can erode that mucus lining of your esophagus and cause weak spots. And then, but those weak spots are still covered by mucus from the surrounding cells. So that's why maybe most of the time you don't feel any burning, and then suddenly one day you do when you didn't really do anything different that day. And that is because some days that mucus, those thin patches of mucus, are more exposed than others. And, you know, sometimes you can have more acid coming out too. But the main thing to understand about that is you want strong acid in your stomach. You just don't want it coming up into your esophagus. I'm Dr. Todd Binkley. 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We're talking about some of the most commonly overlooked causes of fatigue. Today we're talking about hydrochloric acid deficiency. But before I return to that, if you do not already know, you can get past episodes of this show, the most recent episode, by going to the radio station website, KDAR 98.3 FM, KDAR.com, I believe is the website, or just Google KDAR 98.3, it'll come up. 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They are also on Apple Podcasts, that little purple app that's on every iPhone, iPad, Mac, computer, etc. You can actually get Apple Podcasts on an Android phone, too. You just download that app, any device, really. If you like that one, I like it. You can scroll down to the bottom if you really like it. I'd appreciate it. Help other people find it as well. If you think it's something other people should listen to, scroll down to the bottom and like the podcast. Leave a little review, and I always appreciate that. Younger people often like Spotify. You can get the podcast there and on YouTube. There's some videos there. The show is not videotaped. It's just audio on YouTube. There are also videos on my YouTube channel as well. Just go to YouTube and punch in my name or Safe, Effective, Natural Solutions. Both of those, it will come up. So the audio from all of the past episodes of this show are also on YouTube, and videos of the live presentations I do in my office are posted on YouTube after each time we do it. So for about the last 6 months or so, the first Wednesday of every month, I've brought back, I love doing this, had got away from it for a while, but the turnout has been great. In fact, last week I did a presentation in my office on fatigue, and it was one of the best attended ones we've had yet. We had a really big turnout for that one. Lots of questions. A lot of people are wondering, why do I have fatigue? Why do people I know not have the energy they should when it seems like they're doing everything right? So first Wednesday of every month, I do a talk in my office, Binkley Healing Center in downtown Ventura, 961 East Main Street. Starts at 6 p.m. I usually do a half hour or a little longer PowerPoint presentation, and I stay as long as you want after that for questions and answers. We have some light refreshments, and it's a good chance, even if you're curious, but you're sort of person, you're not sure if you have any questions, you can be there in the room when other people ask questions. And I always tell people, if you have a question, you're not sure if you want to ask it or not, almost lots of other people often have the same questions. So if you like to ask questions and you show up, you're doing a favor for the other people that might be a little shy or quiet. And if you just want to sit and watch and listen to me answer other people's questions, a lot of people find that beneficial too. But I love being able to meet you face to face and make sure that you understand anything that you have a question or curiosity about. So last week we did fatigue. June 3rd is the next first Wednesday of the month. June 3rd, I'm going to be talking about arthritis and how systemic enzymes and custom exercises that most people have not ever been taught before can heal stiff joints. So who do you know that has arthritis and thinks there's nothing that can be done about it? That's never true. Even if you have severe arthritis, even if you have rheumatoid arthritis and are already on medication, I've helped people get off of medication. For rheumatoid arthritis, they're usually taking Humira or Enbrel or Methotrexate. There's a couple of newer ones. They're kind of nasty medications. You might need them if you have a severe case of rheumatoid arthritis. A lot of doctors don't even properly test for that. CCP antibodies is one of the most important tests to measure your progress. I've helped lots of people at least reduce their medication on that with nutrients and some special work on the table to loosen up the tension in the muscles around those joints. Any stiff joints is caused by tight muscles around it. I'm already getting started on that talk, so I'm getting ahead of myself here. We're going to return to hydrochloric acid deficiency. But yeah, mark your calendars. June 3rd, we're going to be talking about all aspects of arthritis and how you can reverse it without drugs and prevent surgery. June 3rd, 6 p.m. in my office. Invite your friends. RSVP at 805-612-5531. That is my assistant Victoria's number. You can text her. Leave a voicemail anytime, 805-612-5531. You can also text me if you have a question or email me. The best way to reach me, if you leave a voicemail, I've been losing voicemails lately. I'm sorry. I for whatever reason, I've been not getting voicemails that people leave, and I also never remember to check for voicemails that often. I'll try to get to it when I can. If you want to leave a voicemail, it would be better to leave it on my assistant's phone, 805-612-5531. The best way to reach me is text or email. 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The ringer on my phone is always off. I never pick up calls directly. 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My cell is 805-218-3939. 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My email is drbinkley@binkleyhealingcenter.com. Today we're talking about hydrochloric acid deficiency and how that contributes to fatigue. So there's several ways by which not having enough acid in your stomach to digest your food can cause fatigue. Main one is by not getting enough protein in your bloodstream. You're eating enough protein, eating some good chicken, fish, eggs, you know, nuts and seeds, high protein diet. Even, you know, most of the time when I test vegans and vegetarians, they're functionally deficient in protein, and they never know it because they go to their doctor, and the doctor says, oh, yeah, your protein level's fine because it's 6 point something. You want your protein level to be in the 7s, 7.1 up to 7.6. In that range, it's very slightly for age and gender. But just think of checking your protein level anytime you get your blood work done. Look for a 7 point something protein level. Most doctors will tell you it's fine if it's 6 point something, and that is just not true. A protein level of 6 point something, you're not going to die. It's not, you know, it's not going to directly cause you to become sick, but it is going to weaken your body's ability to heal and repair every cell in your body. All the cells in your body are made from protein and fat. Cell membranes are made from fat. Cholesterol is an essential nutrient for making cell membranes and steroid hormones and a few other things. That's a whole other talk. But yeah, most of your cells are made from protein and fat. Guess which cells of your body are made from carbohydrates, from starch and sugar and waffles and pancakes and candy? None. No part of your body is made from any kind of carbohydrate. Your body can convert protein into carbohydrates, and your body can use energy for fat. And that's why it's really important to start your day to eat breakfast with protein and fat. Eat eggs, some kind of sausage or meat. I mean, even bacon, if your cholesterol is not too high. I don't recommend eating too much bacon, but some kind of protein and fat. Healthy fats are a wonderful thing to start your day with. Avocado, a shot of really good olive oil. Go to the health store or text me. I'll send you some places where you can get really, really good olive oil. You want to think of olive oil as a fresh fruit juice. Don't buy olive oil from a supermarket. I mean, I buy some from Trader Joe's to cook with. That's okay. But if you want to drink it, it's a really great thing to do. The Greeks and the Italians, lots of people in the Mediterranean do this every morning. Start the day with about half a shot glass of olive oil or even a full shot glass. It's slow release energy throughout your morning, so you're not craving a snack at 10 o'clock or however long later. It's a great way to start the day. So think of always starting your day with some protein and fat. But even if you're doing a good job of that, if you don't have sufficient acid in your stomach, then you're going to end up protein deficient, and you're not going to heal and repair, and that is going to cause fatigue. You need protein to make enzymes as well. Several other things that are in the chemical pathways by which your body converts food into energy requires protein. Insufficient acid also impairs your ability to absorb iron and B12, which are essential for making adequate amounts of red blood cells, can cause anemia, which is a very common cause of low energy and fatigue, and again, often flies under the radar. You can go to most doctors, they'll check your CBC, your complete blood count, and tell you you don't have anemia. But if you check it against the functional range, if you use the narrower focused, are you healthy, as opposed to just, do you just have enough to not require a prescription today? Many people are functionally deficient in the nutrients needed to make red blood cells, and oftentimes that is because of insufficient acid in the stomach. Acid is the first line of defense against any bug getting into your gut and causing food poisoning. So have you ever had the experience where you're out with friends and somebody gets terrible food poisoning? Maybe you get sick and you're hurling and the person next to you ate the same thing and they're totally fine? Yeah, this happens a lot. What's the difference? Well, it's a numbers game. If you get a whole bunch more bugs in your serving than the next person did, that can make you sicker than them. But that's rarely the case. If you're eating the same food, you're usually getting about the same amount of introduction of bacteria in that food. And keep in mind, there's bacteria in almost every food. We're constantly eating bacteria, and that's okay. There's 10 times as many bacteria, mainly in our guts and other moist areas throughout our bodies, than there are cells in the body. Let me say that again. There are 10 times as many bacteria in our body as there are cells in the human body. So we need bacteria, but it needs to be good bacteria. So the acid in the stomach kills off the bad bacteria before it can cause any kind of food poisoning. The bacteria themselves do not make you sick, do not make you throw up, cause the nausea. It's the metabolic waste of that bacteria. So anytime you start to feel even the first signs of a little bit of nausea after a meal, like you think, that's kind of questionable, it might make me sick, even if you're not sure, immediately drink a shot glass or two of vinegar. What kind of vinegar? Any kind of vinegar. It all works the same. The easiest to swallow is apple cider vinegar or balsamic. They taste the best. And if you do that right after, the moment you start to feel sick, then you won't get sick because you kill the bacteria before they can produce their metabolic waste is what makes you sick. Kill them early and that won't happen. But even if you forget or you're not sure, you thought you were fine and then a couple hours later, even the next day, it will help a little bit. The sooner the better. But anytime you feel sick after eating, you think you might be coming down with something in your stomach, some kind of stomach flu, et cetera, drink vinegar and it will kill those bugs off faster because the bacteria is destroyed by acid. So the only way you can tell for sure if you have sufficient hydrochloric acid in your stomach, if you're getting the nutrients you need that require acid to assimilate, is to get a blood test and check your protein levels and mineral levels and chloride and a few other things that show up in your blood when you have insufficient hydrochloric acid. There are ways to test it directly too in the stomach, but that's usually not necessary. But absent that, what else can you do? Well, if you have GERD, especially, and you want to prevent acid from leaking up into your esophagus, there's a sphincter, a valve between the bottom of your esophagus and the top of your stomach. And the only reason you ever get acid and heartburn and esophageal reflux is when that valve doesn't close tightly and just a little bit of acid leaks up into your esophagus. I had a patient in her 50s just a couple of weeks ago that came in, had been taking omeprazole. She'd only just started on it. She wanted to get off of it. And I gave her hydrochloric acid. She's having acid reflux, and to fix that, I gave her more acid. Why? Because it helps close that sphincter. There are several other ways to do that, important ways to check it. It is one of the most important things you can do to maintain your health. Text me or email me.
13: 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It is not necessarily endorsed by this station, and the information in the program should not be used as a substitute for your own physician's advice.
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0: You know, something I haven't done in way too long is just kind of sit quietly. Used to do this a lot more back in the season before I had, I guess, a lot more responsibilities. I would just turn my phone off sometimes. Those would be really great times. Hey, I'm Daniel. And I did this recently.
1: In fact, I was just sitting here quietly thinking for a few minutes, and the thought that came to mind is, change your perspective. I don't know about you, but I've kind of felt in this season of life that things aren't the most exciting right now. And I've realized that instead of thanking God for the blessings that I have around me, I'm kind of looking at what I don't have. So I think I need to just sit more quietly and just realize how blessed I am and how much I have to be grateful for. We all need those reminders sometimes.
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0: have been something demonic, and she's trying to help us, and I'm letting her know. She just was upset with me. Why don't you want to talk to your son? I said, I'm going to talk to him. Let's spend eternity with him because I know where he is.
1: Losing a loved one is hard. It can seem harmless and may even feel like a glimmer of hope when you encounter someone who claims they can communicate with the deceased. You'd love to speak to them again and know they're all right. As Pastor Dave will warn in today's message, this is not what it claims to be. The spirits you'll be communicating with are evil spirits with the intent to deceive and distract from the truth of eternity. Our souls will not exist in limbo. They'll either go to heaven or hell. Now let's join Pastor Dave in the book of Matthew chapter 8 as he begins his message, Deny Yourself, Take Up His Cross, and Follow Jesus.

Jesus didn't perform miracles to draw a crowd. Matter of fact, Jesus wasn't a big fan of big crowds because a lot of times they came only for the miracles. Miracles don't save people. The word of God does. Amen? But does our God perform miracles? What's the answer? Yes, he does. We're going to pick up in verse 14. I titled the message, deny yourself, take up the cross, and follow Jesus. We're called to follow and serve Jesus, not watch from afar. As believers, he did not save you so you could be a pew potato sitting in a chair on Sunday and living your life like the world the rest of the week. If Monday doesn't change, Sunday doesn't count. Jesus came that you might have life and life more abundant, and he's called us all to be servants. If you want to be great in God's kingdom, learn to be the servant of all. So we're going to see some more miracles in this morning's text. And the first one we're going to look at, and I tell the first point is healed to serve. We're going to see the healing of Peter's mother-in-law. By the way, Peter, if he was supposed to be the first pope, he was married. I guess that didn't work out. But Peter's not the first pope. The church was built upon Jesus Christ. Amen? But healed to serve. So when we're going to see her healed, and immediately she starts serving. And guys, when we're born again, we should have the heart of a servant. Number two, Jesus has the power over sin and all of its effects. The only reason people get sick and the reason that people die today is because of sin. In the garden, there was no sin, and in the garden, there was no death. Now, sin doesn't mean you're sinning because you're sick. It just means that sickness is a consequence of sin coming upon the world. So when Jesus died on the cross, he has power, first and foremost, to redeem us spiritually, but also to heal us physically. Point number three, following Jesus or hanging on to the world. Guys, you cannot be in fellowship with the world and in fellowship with God. If you are fellowshipping with the world, the Bible says you're an enemy of God. So the world, we're to minister to it, but have no fellowship with it. And we're going to have to choose between following the world or following the Lord. We'll see that example this morning. Number four, a faith that hasn't been tested is a faith that cannot be trusted. The apostles are going to be given a promise by God, by Jesus. He's going to give them a promise that they're going to go to the other side. And they get halfway and they panic. And you know, the Lord gives us promises in his word. Here's what I get the most in counseling. But I have this feeling, but here's how I feel, but here's how I feel, here's what I think, here's how I feel. Then I say, your feelings are God's promises, choose one. Amen? Because when God makes a promise and your feelings are contrary to his promises, your feelings are wrong. But I feel. Okay, the Mormons say that if you know that the Book of Mormon is true because you get a burning in your bosom. I get a burning in my bosom when I eat a chili dog, so that doesn't work. So it's not just a warming of your chest. It's not your feelings. Again, feelings are real, but often they lie to you and they will direct you in the wrong way. That's why we don't go with just go with what your heart feels. That's nowhere in the Bible. Just follow your gut, not in the Bible. Follow the Lord, follow the word of God and trust in his promises. Amen? And then finally, no one is beyond the redeeming power of Jesus. None of you is so good you don't need to be saved. And none of us are so bad that we can't be saved. I'm going to be doing another memorial service this Saturday. And I know the room's going to be filled with people that don't know the Lord. Be praying for that. And I'm going to share Nicodemus and the woman at the well. Nicodemus was the most righteous man of the day. And Jesus told him he needed to be born again. And then he had the woman at the well who'd been married five times, was shacking up with her boyfriend, and her own people shunned her so much that she would go out in the noonday sun to gather water in the Middle East, which no one else does, because she'd get mocked by the world. And Jesus told her, if you drink of this water, you'll never thirst again. So whether you're here and you think you're so good you don't need to be saved, you're wrong and you're prideful.

0: you need to get saved. Or if you think you're so bad you can't be saved, you need to know that where sin abounds, grace abounds much more. Amen? So let's begin there looking at deny yourself, take up the cross, and follow me. First, healed to serve. Let's pick up there in verse 14. And it says in verse 14 of Matthew 8, now when Jesus had come into Peter's house, he saw his wife's mother laying sick with a fever. So he touched her hand, and the fever left her, and she arose and served them. Jesus does the same thing in our lives as well. He looks at this woman, and we're going to see that he healed lepers last week, and we're going to see him casting out demons next. But here's what I want you to notice. She had a fever, and the Lord touched her. I believe we should pray for everything. Amen? We don't just pray when it's cancer. We should pray when it's cancer. But we should also pray for everything. We should teach our children to pray, no matter what it is. Bring it to the Lord, because he does care when we have a fever. So much so that it's in the Bible, that he sees that she's feeling sick, and Jesus goes in and touches her and heals her. You know, the church's mission is to win the lost, and we need to be witnesses about the love of Christ. So Jesus, again, don't think serving as being the lowliest place in the church. It's the greatest place. It's a goal. It's our goal as Christians to become servants, not bosses. It's not how many people serve us. It's how many people we serve that matters. And too often you'll get arrogant people like, I have this many people working for me. The better question is, who are you working for? In Mark, it says this, and he sat down and called the 12 and said to them, if anyone desires to be first, he shall be last and the servant of all. So what do we do as a church? We're called to win the lost. If you're here today and you don't know the Lord, my prayer is that today would be the day of salvation. We're all going to stand before Almighty God at one point. Now, if you're a believer, you won't be at the judgment seat, the great white throne judgment, because you've already been saved, you've already been forgiven, and you're going to heaven. But for those who don't know the Lord, you will stand before God. You will be held accountable. And every one of us is sinners, and we cannot go to heaven because God allowed one sin in heaven, he'd have earth part two. So there can be no sin in heaven. We're all sinners. That's a problem. But that's why Jesus came and suffered and died, as if he lived your life, so you could be rewarded as if you lived his. That's the God we serve. Amen? So as the church, we're called to win the lost, but we're also called to equip the saints. When someone comes to know the Lord, you know, when somebody has a baby, they don't just take the baby, put it in the nursery and say, good luck. I hope it works out, right? Hey, the bottles are over there. Diapers are over there. Hope it works, right? We would never do that. That's child abuse. You know what else is abuseful? It's people getting saved and then nobody taking the time to disciple them. And now we pray when you come here, you're going to be, if the doors are open here, you're going to hear the word of God. And we're going to teach you the word, and we're going to help you grow in your relationship with the Lord. And all of us should be continuing to grow in our faith. But not only do we win the lost and equip the saints, but we also are to send out servants. I want to say this, and they won't want their names mentioned, but there was a good group of people that have been hanging out here the last 3 or 4 days getting this place ready so you could be here. And they showed up here, took days off work, came in here in the heat, and did it. Why? Because they're doing it for Jesus. And when we do it for the Lord, it's a get to, not a have to. Amen? We're serving the Lord. And so as a church, we're called to do those things. So again, Peter's mother-in-law, so Peter's married, and Jesus healed her with a touch of his hand. It doesn't even show anybody praying. He just reached out and touched her. She responded to being healed by Jesus by serving others. While sickness was much less severe than leprosy, Jesus still cared for her enough that he would show her compassion. The Bible says to cast our cares upon him because he cares for you. And so our Savior cares about every detail of our lives. He longs for us to come to him, and it is never bothersome. Well, I don't want to come to the Lord with a fever. I don't need to bother him. He wants you to bother him. He wants you to cry out to him. There's nothing he loves more. This last, about a week and a half ago, two of my kids were here with their grandkids. And there's nothing I love more than when my kids are there. There's nothing I love more than getting a phone call from one of my kids and being able to talk to them on the phone. Why? Because I'm their dad. And just spending time with them to me is an incredible blessing. Well, guess what? I'm an imperfect dad. Your perfect Heavenly Father loves nothing more than to spend time with you. And he wants you to spend time in prayer with him. He wants you to seek him. He wants you to cry out to him. Don't wait for the big disasters to cry out. Cry out to him always. So point number one there, healed to serve. Peter's mom, mother-in-law, she was healed. And I don't know what she did, but here's what I imagine. He's there with his followers, and they're all gathered together, and she jumps up after getting healed, and she probably started cooking. right? She probably started making meals for them and serving them and making sure they were welcome in her home. And I just love that heart, the heart to serve. Point number two, Jesus has power over sin and all of its effects. So we've seen that Peter's mother-in-law was healed, but now the word's going to get out. He's in Capernaum. I've actually been to where Peter's mother-in-law's house was. When they go to Israel, they still have the foundation there. And right near it is a synagogue, and there's people all around there. And so the word gets out. Did you hear that Peter's mom had a fever and she was healed? Now watch what happens. Verse 16. When evening had come, they brought to him many who were demon-possessed. Is that a little up, a tick up from a fever? We're going from one extreme to the other. Oh, she's got, you know, she's got 100 feet. You know, maybe she needs to be. And then you've got, he's demon-possessed. So they bring their demon-possessed friends and people they know to the Lord. Now, you think it's hard getting your unsaved family to church? Can you imagine getting demon-possessed people to come see Jesus? They're just losing their minds. They're filled with the devil, and they're demon-possessed. Now, just come with me. I'm sure they're dragging some people in. And notice they bring them to the Lord, and they seem to be the furthest away from being saved. So you got a someone with a fever. He touches them and heals them. But notice what happens there in verse 16. And he cast out the spirits with a word and healed all who were sick. So some of them were demon-possessed. Other people had other illnesses. He touches the woman who has a fever. He touched the leper last week, which is significant because nobody touches lepers. And nobody shows lepers compassion, and that's what he did. And now, just with his word, he heals all the demon-possessed. See, Satan is real, and so are demons. But greater is he that is in us than he that is in the world. And Satan is a defeated foe. And all the Lord has to do is say the word, and the demons, they tremble and they flee. We're going to see more of that in a few verses. So while touching and healing of Peter's mother's fever may seem like a minor miracle, the results were major because after sundown, it appears that the word had spread, that Jesus was in Peter's home. He had healed his mother-in-law with the touch, so they brought everyone they knew that were demon-possessed. It tells us that Judea in the Lord's time abounded with demon-possessed people. Sounds like California. Historian Josephus said that there was not a nation under heaven that was more wicked than Judea at the time. Notice where Jesus went to minister, the place where it was the most wicked, and that's why, unless the Lord tells me different, I'm staying in California until the Lord comes back. Somebody needs to stay here and witness to this state, amen? We're a society strongly addicted to magic, and they were inviting this kind of stuff into their lives, and they were, when my son passed away at 28 years old, the lady across the street wanted to come comfort me, and she said, oh, well, I'm a spiritist. We could do a little seance, and you could talk to your son. Well, if anybody had showed up with that, it wouldn't be my son because he's in heaven, amen? And it would have been something demonic. And she's trying to help us, and I'm letting her know. She just was upset with me. Why don't you want to talk to your son? I said, I'm going to talk to him. I'm going to spend eternity with him because I know where he is. I did not lose my son. I know exactly where he is, amen? So they were caught up in these spiritual things, and the Lord comes in, and immediately with the word, it all flees. Greater is he that is in us than he that is in the world. Again, I imagine the scrambling that must have taken place as friends took whatever steps necessary to bring their demon-possessed relatives to the Lord. And we think, again, it's hard to get people to come to church. Can I encourage you? Keep praying. Keep inviting. They only have to come once. God can get a hold of their heart. Amen? We want to bring them to the truth. The word of Jesus healing people had increased the faith of others that Jesus could do the same for their loved ones. So too may the testimonies of our transformed lives draw others to Jesus. You know, one of the things that brings people to church, somebody who knew you before you got saved, then they saw you get saved, then they watched you for a while. What the heck happened to you? What happened to you? I used to know you. What changed you? It's the Lord. And you know what? May we live in such a way that our testimony draws other people to Jesus. Amen? We want to live in such a way that they see Jesus in us. So he cast out the spirit, and again, in the text, it's in the way it's written in the original language, he did them one at a time. He spoke to each one of them and cast the spirit out of them and healed them one at a time, but did it using only his words. He didn't just wave his hands over the masses, but he ministered to them one by one. He's the Almighty incarnate God. He cares for the individual. He cares for you. Whatever's going on in your life right now, this morning, whatever trial you may be going through, the Lord knows. And he loves you, and he wants to have intimate fellowship with you, and he wants to minister to you, and he doesn't want you to go through this alone, and you don't have to. Notice verse 17. that it might be fulfilled, which was spoken by Isaiah the prophet, that he himself took our infirmities and bore our sicknesses. Here in this gospel, written within the Jewish audience in mind, the Holy Spirit, through Matthew's pen, connects them to the healing of in Isaiah 53:4. Now, if you ever want to talk to somebody who only follows the Old Testament, Isaiah 53 and Psalm 22 are two of my favorite chapters to take them to, because both of them describe the crucifixion in such great detail 700 years before crucifixion existed. So it's all pointing to the fact that Jesus is the Messiah. And Isaiah 53 tells us in this messianic prophecy that the Messiah would be from a family of humble beginnings, that he would not be physically handsome or attractive, that he would be despised and rejected by men. He would be a man acquainted with sorrows and grief. He would be smitten by God and afflicted. He would be wounded for our transgressions. He would be bruised for our iniquities, and by his stripes we would be healed. So the Bible tells us by his stripes we are healed. Now, the ultimate healing, the healing that matters most, is we've been forgiven. When you give your life to Jesus, the Bible says if you believe in your heart and confess with your mouth that Jesus Christ is Lord, you will be saved. Again, salvation. So we go from being sinners who are lost, who don't know the Lord. We turn our lives away from the world. We surrender our life to him. We become new creations in Christ. We're filled with the Spirit of the living God. Our names are written in the Lamb's Book of Life. We're citizens of heaven. He'll never leave us nor forsake us. That's the God that we serve. And that's the blessing that takes place. That's the greatest healing of all. It's the spiritual healing. But he also heals us physically. But if you're healed physically and you don't get healed spiritually, it means you're more comfortable here and you're going to spend eternity separated from God. The ultimate fulfillment is our spiritual healing, redeemed, forgiven, born again, new creations in Christ. But it also makes it clear that he heals us physically. Now, does he always heal us physically? What's the answer? And the reason he doesn't is that sometimes the best thing that could happen to us is being an infirmity that keeps us desperate for him. Because you notice that everyone in the Bible used mightily suffered greatly. And I don't think that's by chance, because those who are suffering tend to hold on tighter to the Lord than those whose lives are free of any suffering whatsoever. He delivers us from the bondage of sin, but also the effects of the fallen world, which is physical ailments. And again, far too many focus only on physical healing when spiritual healing is far more important. I believe the most important message we receive from physical healing is the power of God has over sin and all the effects that took place in the garden. So in the garden, because of sin, people started to die. There were no thorns in the garden. There were no animals killing each other. There was no death. The first time you see death is the shedding of blood for the covering of sin. Remember, when Adam and Eve sinned, the Lord said, "Where are you, Adam?" He knows where he is. And Adam said, "Here I am, Lord." But he was covered in fig leaves because he knew now he had sinned against God. And what does God do? He kills an animal and covers them with furs, the shedding of blood for the covering of sin. So the first time you see blood shed is because of the sin of mankind. And that's why Jesus' blood was shed on the cross for us. You know, it's interesting that God doesn't heal with a formula. And there's a reason why. Because if he did it one way, we would all just start imitating that over and over. So, you got healed where? What did you do? You stuck mud in your eyes, and then you could see everybody be down at the same hole sticking mud in their eyes. Because they would put their faith in the process instead of the Savior. So Jesus never had the same process. So to the Jewish leper, he just touched him. He touched him and he healed him. The Gentile officer, he just told him, go back. The officer came and said, "Well, you're a man under authority. I'm a man under authority. If you just say the word, he'll be healed." And Jesus said, that's the greatest faith he's ever seen. So he says, go back, and he's healed from a distance. Didn't even come close to him. Then the woman, no request, tender touch. Then the crowd, they brought to Jesus, and he healed him with his word. And so Jesus heals different ways, because the only common denominator in those healings is Jesus. It's not the method, it's not how we did it, it's not what we said, it's not the person who prayed for them, it's Jesus. By the way, I believe that God heals people, but I don't believe there's any healers walking around, because if there were, they ought to go down to the hospital and clean that place up, amen? But that's not what happens. Oh, I'm a healer, I have the gift of healing. No, you don't, sit down and be quiet. Because what you have is a scam to draw people into yourself, get people to give you money so that somebody could be healed. Guys, when somebody is truly focusing on healing, they want to put the eyes on Jesus, not on themselves. Amen? It's never about me. It's never about you. It's always about him. And he is the common denominator in all healing. And praise God for that. So point number two there, we saw again that Jesus has the power over sin and all its effects. Point number three, following Jesus or hanging out with the world. So following Jesus is going to cost you something. It's going to cost you something. If you were to join the Marines tomorrow to go fight in a battle, it would cost you something. You'd have to leave your family behind. You'd have to, you know, leave your comforts behind. You'd have to go and enlist in this army and be ready to go serve and go fight the battle whenever it takes place. We're in the Lord's army. And when we enlist in his army, there are things we're going to need to let go of. And I promise you, anything you let go of, God will give you something better in return because he's a faithful God. Notice what happens. And when Jesus saw great multitudes about him, he gave a command to depart to the other side. So we're at the Sea of Galilee, and now the crowds are pressing in. But they're all coming in for one reason. They just want to be healed physically. They're not looking to be transformed spiritually, and that's really why Jesus came. So when the crowd is pressing in on him, you know, he had all these healings that he had done. The word was out. Everybody's running to the Lord. While caring for every individual who truly came seeking him, Jesus didn't follow the crowd or seek to grow the crowd with a popular message. He seemed to avoid the great multitudes about him. So Jesus is God in human flesh, had a singular focus to do the Father's will and to be led by the Holy Spirit. And so as the crowd's pressing in, he's like, guys, we got to go to the other side. We're being pressed against the Sea of Galilee and we need to go. Depart to the other side where a divine appointment awaited Jesus. It's interesting to me. This crowd is coming, and it could have been tens of thousands. We don't know. And he's going to leave all of them to go minister to a few people on the other side of the lake because the Lord had a divine appointment waiting for him. He was willing to leave this massive crowd that was coming with the wrong motive to go minister to somebody else. You know, Jesus is God. He's still sensitive to the Holy Spirit's leading. He was never concerned with worldly power, wealth, or popularity, just doing the Father's will and reaching the lost. Verse 19. Then a certain scribe, that's a religious man who makes copies of the laws and the prophets, came and said to him, "Father, I will follow, teacher, I will follow you wherever you go." And that's easy to say, and it's another thing to do it. Lord, I will follow you wherever you want me to go. And then the Lord, I need you in China planting a church. Yeah, well, no, wait a minute. Teacher, I will follow you wherever you want me to go. This sounds like a great offer if you're trying to build a movement. A scribe was a religious man, one who was an expert in the scriptures. Who wouldn't want this guy to follow along for the ride? But Jesus didn't just sign this guy up. He gives him a bit of a reality check. From the surface, watching all that Jesus was doing and saying, healing, preaching with boldness, it looked like it would be fun to hang out with him. Dude, this guy heals people wherever he goes. He's touching lepers. They don't have leprosy anymore. I heard he once turned water into wine. I mean, he's amazing. Let's just go hang out with him. Let's follow his act. It'll be great to be in his presence. The opposition had begun. Looks exciting. Many wanted to follow, but few were willing to pay the price to truly follow him, to leave the broad road, to go to the narrow road. We often make decisions based on what we think things will be like. You know, Jesus, again, his word and his spirit always tells us what things will be like. It's going to cost you something to truly, fully follow Jesus. It's going to cost you your comfort. It may cost you your worldly riches. It may even cost you some worldly relationships. Notice what he says to this man, religious leader. It says in verse 20, and Jesus said to him, "Foxes have holes, and birds have the air. The birds of the air have nests, but the Son of Man has nowhere to lay his head." He's letting them know, if you follow me, you're going to be homeless. If you follow me, there's no 401k. It doesn't tell me what, you know. It's not going to pay. You're not going to be comfortable. Following me is going to be require that you give up everything. You can expect a hard life filled with uncertainties if you follow the Lord.
1: What a gift it has been to have you here with us today. We're so grateful to have our listeners faithfully tune in to hear the good news of Jesus. Today's message has been in the book of Matthew, one of the four gospel books of the New Testament. Whether you're a fan of the Chosen series or not, sometimes a visual of a character or Bible story can be so effective in helping something come to life. In this case, Matthew is one of the original disciples, and what he brings to the group is truly a remarkable imprint. He's thinking through things, but perhaps in a different way than others. This becomes evident through the various gospel books, as the authors look to pinpoint certain aspects of Jesus and his nature and character. Near the end of the book of Matthew, there's what's known as the Great Commission. In Matthew 28, Jesus states, "Go therefore and make disciples of all the nations, baptizing them in the name of the Father and of the Son and of the Holy Spirit, teaching them to observe all things that I have commanded you. And lo, I am with you always, even to the end of the age." This is what Jesus wants for you to do as well. Go into the world, help others believe in Jesus, and follow after him with all your heart. It sounds simple, but life seems to get in the way and make things complicated sometimes. Jesus wants your life to simply follow after him, and everything else will fall into place as he wills. To learn more about this ministry, we invite you to go to ccconejovalley.com. That's all for today's edition of Faith Comes by Hearing.
2: 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This is just a totally random thought. I miss parks. I don't appreciate parks like I used to. Is that the same for you? Maybe you still go to parks. When I was growing up, my mom, Taya, would take me to parks all the time. Say, "Hey, Dan, you want to go to the park?" We'd have a great time. Sometimes my friend would come by and we would ride our bikes around and pretend we were characters from Thomas the Tank Engine. And then at some point, I got older. My sister got older. She's younger than I am. And then we just kind of stopped going to parks, or maybe I just didn't go. But every time I kind of walk by a park or hang out at a park, I realize this is kind of cool. So I guess I should do that more. There's a park nearby the station that I sometimes drive by on an alternate way home. Maybe I'll just stop there one day. Get out. Enjoy the world. I'll let you know how it goes.
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1: 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That means it is open line.

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1: Submerging market as they make their way to the top of the stretch. Further Ado is getting going. They're both putting in their runs as they arrive into the final furlong. O'Sally is also gaining ground. On the far outside as they come to the last 16th of the mile. Jamal Corbin is good. O'Sally, the result shot. Ready to get the golden tackle. That closes two. Here's the golden tackle. Golden tackle. And Serena Ball make history.
0: That was from the Kentucky Derby that was last Saturday. We didn't get around to that this week, but I didn't want to miss that. The horse that won was named Golden Tempo, and the woman that you kept hearing say, "Come on, Jose, come on, Jose." That's Cherie DeVoe. She is the trainer, and people made a big deal of the fact that she's the first female trainer. And Jose Ortiz is the jockey who won the race, and he was a 23-1 long shot, won the race, came all the way from behind, almost the very last horse, I think, and then came to the front and went and won. Mostly I wanted to make sure that I get that in because I wanted to play this. That's what we're going to do for our executive producer, Jose. That's what it sounds like in here every day, right around 2:59 and 30 seconds when things aren't quite working well and we're just cheering him on. And you know what? He wins. Jose wins every single time. I think we need to work that, get that audio cleaned up a little bit, Jose, and turn that into your personal theme song. See? He's smiling in there. I'm not sure he feels good about that that whole thing. Oh, he likes that. All right, here we go. All right, this is Pastor Scott Show. It's Open Line Friday, 888-528-2557. Now, actually, I also told you that story, so I can tell you this one. There's another sport out there. Do you ever play some weird sports? Like a sport that other people don't realize is even a sport. I discovered a new sport this year that it's a pretty big deal, and it's connected to the Kentucky Derby because it's a lot like it, including millions of dollars in prizes. You know what that is? It's pigeon racing.
2: People refer to it as a sport.
3: It's a sport.
2: Is it a sport?
3: Sure it is. Is horse racing a sport? It's a sport.
0: That is a guy who's very big into pigeon racing, and it's a sport. Did you realize you could race pigeons, Jose? That you can race them. You raise them, and you race them. And this is a big deal. It's a big deal in Europe, but it's coming here to the United States.
4: You mean to tell me I could just go out in the street, put like some little seeds down, set up a little cage, catch a couple pigeons, train them, and win millions of dollars?
0: Those pigeons might be worth millions of dollars. So I'm thinking I'm just going to go down to the park and throw some popcorn down or something, and you know, after the show every day, make $100,000 catching birds.
4: Oh, you could probably make billions.
0: Billions and billions of dollars.
4: Especially in New York.
0: Especially in New York. We got some pigeons out here. I don't see them as often as I used to. Maybe they all got emphysema and died, the L.A. pigeons. But the New York ones, I think they're still around. This is the Pastor Scott Show. I'll tell you more about that in a minute. It's Open Line Friday. You can call about anything. That means if you don't want to talk about pigeon racing, that's fine. You can call about anything you'd like and change the subject. Phone number is 888-528-2557. You can call right now, 888-528-2557. On Open Line Friday, we give the topics up to you. So Bible question, spiritual issue, maybe you've got a question about something in the news, you want to follow up with something going on in the world, you can call about anything. 888-528-2557. 888-528-2557. Okay, so the reason that pigeon racing is even in the news, it got into 60 Minutes this weekend, and it's because one of the the most important pigeons in the world was stolen. Actually stolen. Go to 3-1.
5: This was his greatest. His name was Finn. In a sport in which pedigree is everything, Finn was the Secretariat of the Sky.
0: So Finn is the Secretariat of the Sky. See, it's bringing us back to the whole pigeon racing is just like horse racing thing. See, I don't know that he's cheering like that, but I'll bet there's somebody out there doing it.
2: People refer to it as a sport.
3: It's a sport.
2: Is it a sport?
3: Sure it is. Is horse racing a sport? It's a sport.
0: I guess there you go. So Finn got stolen, though, 3-2.
5: This surveillance video is from 2024. Finn was in his favorite spot when he was snatched by an intruder.
6: It's like the Mona Lisa from the pigeon sport they stole.
2: Why the Mona Lisa?
6: Yeah, because it's famous. Maybe it's old and it's not for sale, but everybody wants to see it.
5: Six other pigeons were also abducted.
6: The first time you watch it, and the second time, and the third time, and then start to look, who is he?
7: Hello, camera.
5: The whodunit was among 35 pigeon robberies across Belgium over the last 3 years.
0: 35 pigeon robberies? And they're worth a ton of money, these pigeons. And people come to this guy's farm to take their picture next to this pigeon because he's the Secretariat of Pigeon Racing. So pigeon racing is people apparently will raise these pigeons and train them as best as they can to fly around. And you go to these programs, and it's called One Loft Events or something like that. And you go there and you register your pigeon. You put a little tag around their foot and you scan them in. Beep, and then they put them in the back of a truck and they drive it away 300 miles. 300 miles. And then they let all the pigeons out. And the first one to fly 300 miles back to you is the winner. See, and apparently Finn, this great racing bird, in his deal, he's the one you want to stud with. So they think that Finn was stolen not to race because they'd figure it out, his markings and other stuff, and the look in his eye, right? He's got the eye of the tiger or whatever you got in that sport. And he'll be caught. So they think they're just trying to get Finn's DNA into other pigeons somewhere to create a whole bunch of others. And why would they do that? Because there's a lot of money. Let's go to 5-1.
5: As the prizes have climbed, so has the demand for the fastest pigeons.
8: 100,000 is a bit.
5: One Loft winners are considered blue chip assets. Their DNA is like an ATM. Producing descendants that can sell for hundreds of thousands of dollars.
0: Hundreds of thousands of dollars for these pigeons. See, Jose, that's why you should go down to the park today. Maybe we should just go after the show. Just collect birds. You know, you pick a fast pigeon, hundreds of thousands of dollars for that bird.
4: That pigeon's going to be like, where's my bread? Sorry, you're getting a little too fat. We got to slim you down.
0: Right. You know, you got to make sure you got some sourdough. Maybe you want something a little, no sugar. You know, something to make you lean, I guess, whatever you feed those pigeons.
4: It's going to be all fruits. No bread.
0: Yeah. Is that good for a pigeon? I wouldn't want to be somewhere beneath the flight plan of that pigeon in that race.
4: Maybe some whey protein.
0: Something like that. What's good for pigeons? Anybody out there into? Does anybody even know what I'm talking about with these pigeon races? I've never heard of it until now, but apparently it's a sport.
2: People refer to it as a sport.
3: It's a sport.
2: Is it a sport?
3: Sure it is. Is horse racing a sport? It's a sport.
0: There you go. I guess it's a sport. And it is a very, very expensive sport. Go to 5-2.
5: In 2020, a Chinese tycoon paid a record $1.8 million for one bird. China has over 400,000 registered pigeon fanciers, with five-star luxury lofts and races offering as much as $16 million in prizes.
0: $16 million, one bird, $1.8 million. We live in the craziest world. I can't believe pigeon racing is a sport.
2: People refer to it as a sport.
3: It's a sport.
2: Is it a sport?
3: Sure it is. Is horse racing a sport? It's a sport.
0: I guess it's a sport. All right, it's Open Line Friday, 888-528-2557, 888-528-2557. Call about anything on Open Line Friday. Also, it's Mother's Day this Sunday, so in case you forgot about that, today's a good day to remember that, to do something for your mom or for your wife, and pay attention. 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You can call at any time, regardless of the subject. Tell us about your mom and why you love your mom. And then maybe you can get it on the podcast and say, look, Mom, I gave you a shout-out on the radio. And that would be pretty cool. Phone number is 888-528-2557. All right, let's go to the phones. Eric in Corona. First caller today, Eric. Has that ever happened?
7: It has never happened. But listen, I wanted to get in early because what you had mentioned, this for me is my single most expensive weekend of the year because my wife's birthday is today and Mother's Day is on Sunday.
0: All right. Well, good for you. I'm kind of with you because my anniversary was this week and Mother's Day is right after that. So congratulations. Tell your wife happy birthday from us.
7: Well, happy anniversary and congratulations also. So we're both in a poorhouse together.
0: That's right. It's called making brunch at home.
7: For the next month anyway.
0: Right.
7: I wanted to get in here because I wanted to ask this question earlier this week, but Open Line Friday, because I've always listened to you and your unwielding blind support for Israel. And it became particularly interesting to me to ask you because they are now preparing again for the largest gay pride parade, gay pride celebration in Middle East history, and what goes from June 1st to the 4th, and it's going to be held on the Dead Sea. So it's being promoted by the Israeli Ministry and Foreign Affairs Department. So here's my question. With a country that openly celebrates gay pride, that has abortion, that pays for Medicare, that pays for free college, all the things that you, since I've been listening to you, have been vehemently against. So what is it about Israel that makes you continually support the people of Israel when the people of Israel continually do the things that they do that you are totally against?
0: Okay, I think that's a good question because it shows a few different things. On those particular things, I wouldn't say that I have blind support of Israel. Usually my support of Israel has more to do with on the show, usually when we get calls, pushback against people who would say, who I think are confusing a criticism of Israel's political system or things that go on in the culture that are also anti-God or anti-Christian, if you would, with, and then at the same time saying Hamas somehow is good, who doesn't have gay pride parades, they hang gay people in the streets and murder them. And I think that's ridiculous to say Israel is the bad country and to hold up signs that say, gays or transgenders for Hamas, when if you're gay or transgender and you go to Israel, they're not going to kill you. They're going to throw a parade for you. Where if you go to Gaza, murder you.
7: Which you celebrate.
0: I don't celebrate that parade. No. I celebrate. Here's what I would celebrate about Israel. And I would disagree with them doing it or us doing it. Okay.
7: You've been to Israel, right?
0: No, never have.
7: Oh, I've been twice. I'm going to tell you something. For one, it's a beautiful country.
0: Mm-hmm.
7: Okay. And it's interesting to me because there is almost, in certain areas, on every corner, a church, a mosque, and a synagogue, okay?
0: Right.
7: But the majority of people, if you travel through Tel Aviv, the majority of the people are agnostic at best. They're not religious Jews.
0: It's a secular country.
7: It's extremely
0: and
7: secular.
0: And it has a secular constitution.
7: It's like being in New York City if you go to Tel Aviv.
0: So why don't people know that? I think a lot of people don't understand that.
7: Because they're in love with the idea of Israel, bored more than Israel itself.
0: But does that make Israel a bad country, or does it make Israel, because the non-religious support I would have of Israel is that they're the only democracy in the region, they're our only ally in the region, and I think having a democratic government there where if you're Palestinian and you live in Israel, you're an Israeli citizen, I mean, the head of their Supreme Court is Palestinian.
7: Half
0: right? Look,
7: I mean, listen. So that's the other part too. If you walk through the streets of Tel Aviv or Jerusalem, you're as likely to see an Arab,
0: right?
7: As you are
0: that's
7: to
0: correct.
7: See a Jew. So again, to me, I look at these things and I say, these are things that right-wing Christians in America are against, but mm-hmm. yet we still subsidize them to the tune of about $10 million a day. Now, they use that money to subsidize these programs that you guys are against, because the majority, I think 67% of their budgetary military comes from us, which frees them up to give their people free health care, which allows them to go to the universities that are there in Israel. It doesn't necessarily say to allow against abortion. You have to
0: so
7: submit.
0: Let me,
7: and be approved
0: let's try to get to the point you're trying to make. Are you saying that a Christian or me should not support the right of Israel to exist because they have policies that I would be personally opposed and that our tax dollars are supporting that?
7: Everybody has a right to exist, and it's a straw man's argument for
0: well, I'm trying to make the because you're suggesting that because I support Israel's right to exist and I don't like the anti-Semitism that's growing on both sides of the political spectrum, that somehow that also means I'm supportive of everything that happens in Israel or everything their government does. In the Bible, God's not supportive of everything the government does, even in the Bible.
7: No, I would say as my last historical point, the majority of people that live in Israel are not Semitic; they are European Jews. Everybody in Palestine are actually technically Semitic. So, I mean that's the other part of it. That's the other too. It's like they're not.
0: That gets into a little bit more Semitic of some of the issues that are there. But you know, Eric, I don't like that's what free societies are doing everywhere, here in Europe and in other places. I think that it's
7: But do you realize that you would be against your government subsidizing the things that you're against, but you're supporting a country that subsidizes the things that you're against.
0: I support this country, and I'm against a lot of what we spend our tax dollars on in our country, but I'm still going
7: to
0: pay them.
7: And you continually fight against, but you continue to fight against it. I would say that you or anybody else be consistent in the same criticism of the people that you support. Now, again,
0: you know, I have a bunch of callers, right? So I don't think they're the same thing, because most of the time when I'm defending Israel on our show, a lot of it has a lot more to do with the anti-Semitism, which is where people are coming from so often, or just false statements, like, and the misunderstanding. Like, you just explaining things about Israel and how the government works, what the country is like, that is extraordinary news to some people who are listening to the show who think it's just a horrific, you know, anti-everybody nation. Like, what they're being taught is so wrong about Israel and the opposite extreme that, you know, when people hear that, sometimes they're stunned, and it turns into not anti-Israel or anti what Israel does or anti what our tax dollars are paying for. It's just, for a lot of people today, at the end of the day, it's anti-Jew, and I'm against that.
7: But I think that people, and I think people on both sides, let me say this before I go, if anybody ever wants to go to Jerusalem, I mean, to Israel as a country itself, It's one of the few places that you can get baptized in the morning and drunk as all get out in the evening.
0: It's a free country, and I think people should know it's a free country where there are remarkable freedoms for that region. And you go across the border in any direction, you do not have those freedoms.
7: Extremely liberal.
0: Yeah. Eric, thanks for calling the Pastor
7: Scott Show. Hey, have a good one.
0: Hey, have a happy birthday to your wife. All right, 888-528-2557. It is Open Line Fridays. You can call about anything. It can be Israel or pigeons. Natalie in Sunset Beach, welcome to the Pastor Scott Show. Just a few seconds, Natalie.
9: Pastor Scott, I just wanted to tell you, I just found out about a racing pigeon last week. We had a pigeon on the side of our house, and we didn't know. We thought it was a chicken. And so it was like injured or something, and so we called a bird rescuer, and we took a picture and sent it to her, and she's the one that told us it was a racing pigeon. And so we had to bring it to her because she's like, it's not going to survive if you don't. So we took it to her. And that was the first time I have ever heard of a racing pigeon.
0: Now, that's incredible. Now, was the racing pigeon shot with a BB gun? Because I wonder how many of those pigeons just don't make it back. You know,
9: well,
0: there's some kid out there.
9: We've never seen anything like that. And it had, like, pink on the back. And the lady, the rescuer, said that she thinks that someone on the beach was doing a gender reveal party.
0: Oh, that could be it. That could be it. Natalie, thanks for sharing that. It's out there. I got to go to a break. 888-528-2557. Pastor Scott Show, open line Friday. Very right.
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0: Pastor Scott here. Let me ask you a serious question. 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
3: Pastor Scott, how you doing, young fella? This is my first time caller.
2: Well, let me give you the first time caller fanfare. Here you go, James.
3: Yes, sir. Yes, sir.
2: Welcome,
3: yes, sir.
2: Welcome.
3: Yes, sir. Good looking out. Thank you very much.
2: You're welcome. Thanks for calling. What's on your mind, James?
3: You said to give a shout out, so I just wanted to give my mother a shout out. You know, I'm 55 years old, and my mother, you know, had me at a young age, so I want to give her a Mother's Day shout out, and my wife. I want to give her a shout out because we have two boys, 28 and 31, and you know she's been a good mother to them. And now also she's a grandmother of two boys, and my oldest son gave us two boys in the same year.
2: Wow! So how many grandkids do you have total?
3: Yeah, I just got two. They're 2 years old now.
2: That's awesome. All right. So what's your wife's name and your mom's name?
3: My mother's name is Beverly Hanlon. You know, she's from Belize, so Beverly Hanlon.
2: All right. Beverly, happy Mother's Day.
3: Yeah. Oh, you're too kind, man. And my wife's name is Crisandra Mizuno Marlboro.
2: Well, happy birthday. Crisandra, is that what you said?
3: No. Happy Mother's Day.
2: Happy birthday. Happy Mother's Day. Yeah, we got to make sure we get that right, or you put the wrong card. Why did he say happy birthday? Happy Mother's Day, Crisandra. And, you know, Psalm Proverbs 17:6 says, grandchildren are the crown of the aged. And it's a good deal to be a grandparent.
3: Amen.
2: Well, James.
3: Are you a grandfather?
2: I am not. And it's funny, we had our kids later, right? So we're a little old for the age of our high school boys. And it's kind of funny.
3: Okay.
2: My dad used to always tell me, don't get married until you graduate college, and then don't get married until you finish, you know, graduate school or whatever. It was always, and his concern was you get married and you have kids and then you don't finish school. The funny thing is, being that I'm older, I'm like, no, get married right away. I want to be a grandpa. You know, you can work school out. You can do school from home these days. School's too expensive now anyway. You probably should just be a plumber.
3: And, I know, right?
2: You know, get to work at it. So I look forward to being a grandparent one day.
3: Scott, no. What we should do is collect pigeons and sell them.
2: That's exactly right. We should definitely.
3: You know, I'm in the wrong business.
2: We are
3: in the wrong business, Scott.
2: You know how many of us should just go downtown and just start getting pigeons and start our own racing club? But, you know, that's millions of dollars.
3: Hey, that is insane. I've never heard of that. Millions of dollars to get for pigeons.
2: Somebody paid $1.8 million for one bird. That's extraordinary.
3: I heard that. That's insane.
2: I thought pigeons were rats with wings. That's what I heard, right? I didn't know that. I thought that's the best that they are. Well, you know what, James? I wish you luck in that endeavor out there with the pigeons. And thank you for calling, and tell everybody happy Mother's Day.
3: I appreciate you. Thank you very much. Continue to the kingdom of God. And, you know, I just keep praying for you.
2: Thank you. I really appreciate that, James. Thank you for your prayers. God bless you. 888-528-2557. It's the Pastor Scott Show. It's Open Line Friday. You can call about anything you want.
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6: Hello, Pastor Scott. Real quick, I just want to make a rebuttal on about Israel, what you guys are talking about with that first caller.
2: Yeah.
6: I listened to everything he said, and real quick, he just leaves out one minor detail, which is a real good minor detail to know about Israel. And that is, according to Ezekiel 36, between verse 22 and 28, God said that he will bring Israel back in the land, but in unbelief, and that he will cleanse them later. So right now, Israel is in the land. They're not saved. They don't, they're, whatever, you know, they're waiting for the Messiah, whatever. That's beside the point. But they're there in the land. And so we have to give them that room to grow. And one day in the future, Israel will be that nation that God desires. But right now, we still have to, they're still in unbelief.

0: they have returned to Israel. It's a fulfillment of prophecy, and it fulfills yes. prophecy that they returned in unbelief, right? That it
1: yes.
0: that it would be a secular nation. That's the only thing that actually makes sense biblically.
1: Yes.
0: And okay. I think that, you know, and we often will talk about the Valley of the Dry Bones and the idea of Israel being dead and scattered and God brings them back to life. We miss all of that if we try to describe it in some other way. So I think that's excellent, and everybody wants to talk about this subject scripturally. You've got to understand that
1: there you go.
0: What
1: there
0: is happening go. Is exactly what the scriptures say is going to happen, and that should also turn your hearts to God, because that should, the more you study your Ezekiel and Daniel in particular when it comes to prophecy, it's highly disturbing. You should turn your heart to Jesus and repent. Because it's true. Yeah.
1: All right, Pastor Scott, have a good weekend.
0: Talk you too, later. Henry. God bless you. 888-528-2557. 888-528-2557. Let's go to, it's open line Friday, and call about anything you want. So 888-528-2557. John in Little Rock, Arkansas. Welcome to the Pastor Scott Show.
2: Hey, Scott, how are you doing today?
0: I'm good. John, how are you?
2: Well, I'm doing fine. I just wanted to give you a shout-out to say I'm really pleased of knowing about this station existing, and it's also great knowing that we have access to the Internet so we can listen to you even though we're miles away. What I wanted to reach out to you about, I sent you about, I guess it was a few months ago, a novel that I wrote, and I don't know if you got it or not, but I think you did. Did you get that?
0: Well, you know what? People have sent me many novels and many scripts of various kinds, so it's very likely, and I don't get to all of it, so I might have it in a pile somewhere. I can look for it specifically if you tell me your name. John from Arkansas.
2: Okay. Yes, my name is John Price, and I wrote a book called Whitman's Choice, and it deals with Hollywood and Christianity and dealing with a former child actor who's a Christian, and a TV show that goes horribly wrong in the modern day, and the fallout that comes from it. So that's basically the short thing about it. And so, anyway, I just thought I'd reach out to you and say hi, because I know you get a lot of emails and a lot of calls. And a lot
0: I
2: of
0: do.
2: Stuff
0: I get it. I get a ton. Thing. And if I haven't got back to you, apologize for that. There's all kinds
2: that's
0: of
2: okay.
0: stuff and that people send.
2: Yeah.
0: But John,
2: I'll just simply say that.
0: Go ahead.
2: Mm-hmm. I was going to say, if it's something you want to talk about later further, I'll be welcome to do so. I have sent you some contact information about it. If you mind if I mention where my website is, if folks wanted to check out at least where they could get the book.
0: All right, real quick.
2: It's johnrpricebooks.com, and it's a simple site, and I have a few future interviews coming up that I'll eventually post out there. So, but anyway, if anyone wants to check it out, and by the way, I also will say, Jack Hinch knows a friend of mine, Dr. Jeff Kinley, so if any of your Chino Hills listeners are listening, there's 2 degrees of separation there, because I know Jeff Kinley pretty well.
0: Yeah. Whenever you sent me it, is it an actual book, like bound, or is it a manuscript?
2: Yeah. It's an actual book. It's been published. Yes, sir.
0: All right. I'll take a look and see if I've got John, Little Rock, how did you find our station out there?
2: Well, it's a funny thing. Years ago, when this book is based on an actual person, somewhat based on an actual person I saw, and the person in question made reference to a pastor who appears on your station and has appeared on your station, and then I found out about the pastor, and then I found out he had a radio show on your station and has been the guest on the station, so that's how it happened.
0: Oh, all right. Well, very cool. Well, we're really glad. And you know what? You can get the Pastor Scott Show. And are you listening at KKLA or KPRZ? Which station?
2: I'm listening to KKLA.
0: KKLA.
2: Through the main station. So, but I want to say, if it be possible at some point, I'd be glad to discuss further if you wanted to about this, because it's a rather interesting venture. So I just wanted to at least reach out to your listeners to say hi, and there's some other things you and I could discuss if you wanted to further.
0: All right, John, thanks for calling the Pastor Scott Show, and thanks for listening. And tell all your friends. We could get on out there in Arkansas. Why not? 888-528-2557. It's open line Friday. Maybe you want to call and give a shout-out to your mom. It's Mother's Day coming up. Jackie in Compton, welcome to the Pastor Scott Show.
3: Hi.

0: doing, by the way?
1: I'm fine. I'm fine. We just have a few seconds, so I might have to carry you through the break.
0: Oh, okay. Can we do that instead, then?
1: Yeah, I'll do that. I'll just put you... Then I don't have to rush you, Jackie, and you're going to give out a...
0: I appreciate that.
1: Yeah, all right, so...
0: I'm going to talk about my best Mother's Day gift that I ever got.
1: Oh, that's going to be good for people, because a lot of people right now are just hearing that Mother's Day is on Sunday, and they're going to panic. So you're going to help some people out here with some creativity. 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
7: In his new movie, The Dragon's Prophecy, Dinesh D'Souza brings the new Middle East into focus with a message of perseverance, faith, and a shared global destiny.
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10: Israel and Christians are coming together in a way they have never been before, since the book of Acts.
7: But is this the end of Hamas and radical Islam? 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
7: Powerful, prophetic, a must-see movie based on Jonathan Cahn's international bestseller, The Dragon's Prophecy, combines history and scripture with faith, justice, and renewal. 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
4: Thank you. I wanted to share this. The best present I ever got, and it was from God, was my granddaughter was born on my birthday, on Mother's Day, May 10th.
2: No kidding. So, was it the literally the day she was born? Was that also Mother's Day, same day?
4: No, it was my birthday.
2: Oh, your birthday.
4: I'm sorry. It was my birthday, May 10th.
2: Uh-huh.
4: I was born on Mother's Day, May 10th. My dad used to tell me, you were your mom's gift on Mother's Day. Huh. And then my daughter had a baby, and it was actually scheduled because she always had cesareans.
2: Yeah.
4: So she was supposed to have it on the 15th. And we had plans to go out. And the next thing I know, her husband's knocking on my door saying, hey, you got to come. Your daughter needs you. And I took her to the hospital, and my little, I call her Scout, but her name is Anna, after my mom, Anna Marie, and she was born on my birthday, and I was born on Mother's Day, so that was the best. And I know it's from the Lord, you know, it's such a beautiful thing, so I just wanted to share that. And I would like to give a shout out to my sister, to her Mother's Day, to your wife, and to your mom, because I know your mom's still alive, so
2: yep.
4: To your mom, too.
2: Well, thank
4: you. And my mom in heaven.
2: Well, thank you, Jackie.
4: Thank you so much.
2: Great thing to do, and so happy birthday. Your birthday's coming up soon.
4: Yes, it is. Thank you so much.
2: All right, Jackie. Thanks for calling the Pastor Scott Show on Open Line Friday, 888-528-2557, 888-528-2557. 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
5: Hey, Pastor Scott. 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
2: I don't know if that's the best selling point, but I like it. You know, the chicken, you know.
6: Well, this is a disaster.
2: What is it?
5: We got so many things. Well, I've got a very odd thing I want to bring up with you.
2: Yeah.
5: You know, I was raised, state myself a little bit, I was raised back when cable TV first started to come on the air like a thing. And they used to have a thing called TiVo. It was the first iteration of being able to record TV shows and then watch them at a later date.
2: Mm-hmm.
5: And I've always wondered, why didn't they do that with radio? Why is there no equivalent Revo that would do the same thing? Because how many times I can't watch a show, I'm busy at work or something's happening, but I would love to have it preset and just record it, and then I could watch it in the morning when my morning drive.
2: Well, let me tell you something.
5: Is there a reason why that never came?
2: I've got a great announcement for you. You ready? 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
5: I will share one little story about Mother's Day. When I was about 20 years old, I decided to surprise my mom coming back for Mother's Day. She didn't expect me to be there. And I climbed up on the roof and came in her bedroom window at night. And I was just about to open the door, and she came at me with a butcher knife. She thought I was a burglar. And it was all I could do to keep her from going psycho on me.
2: Yeah, well,
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2: Yeah, probably some good advice. 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
3: Hello again, Pastor Scott. Well, I can't not say Happy Mother's Day to all the moms out there. And to my mom, Debbie, I don't know if she listens, but Happy Mother's Day, Mom.
2: Happy Mother's Day, Debbie, in case you're listening. And you're like, that's my daughter calling in. How about that?
3: Thank you, Pastor Scott. Maybe I'll send this to her. I did want to call again today, though, after speaking yesterday, because it was a great discussion you had about homelessness and the mayoral debate. But someone took umbrage with my use of the term unhoused resident as opposed to
2: they did.
3: Homelessness. And I found that interesting because I've never insisted anyone use the type of language I typically use. People say homeless. I don't call them on it. It doesn't bother me. But I personally use the term unhoused because there is sort of a pejorative, a derogatory sense often associated with that word. So I always find it interesting when people get frustrated at my language. I'm not insisting anyone use my language. I just have my own terms I prefer to use. But I also found it interesting that his assumption was that I work in the, what he referred to, that I agree exists, is the homelessness industrial complex.
2: Yeah, I tried to say we don't really know that.
3: And I did appreciate that, Pastor Scott, and thanks for calling me a good listener. I do really enjoy your show. But no, I do not work in any sense other than on a volunteer basis with the ministry I had mentioned in the homelessness industrial complex, which I do believe exists. And that's what we've seen in the city and county in LA. We are under a situation where LASA, the Los Angeles Homelessness Services Authority, is being sort of dismantled brick by brick because they were found to have been corrupt.
2: Right.
3: And the leadership was awarding, for example, their husband, $1 million contracts of public funds.
2: Right.
3: Or a different administrator who was receiving a six-figure salary from LASA was also running multiple consulting firms related to homelessness on the side. Her name was Chris Freed, and for a long time, if you went to Councilmember Nithya Raman's website, you would see a picture of her with Chris Freed right on the landing page.
2: Right.
3: I don't think that's there anymore. But I'm glad people are waking up to this issue where unhoused residents are being treated as a vehicle for highly paid administrators and 501c3 and NGOs to funnel money through them, but they never actually receive those services.
2: And that's happening everywhere. So from your perspective, what should we do about that? How do we fix that?
3: Well, I think you said something really smart when you brought up how much the Inside Safe program costs, how it costs over $80,000 per person per year to keep them in hotel rooms.
2: Yeah.
3: I think we need better programs to just give people directly the funding they need to either stay housed or get into an apartment. I think we also need social housing. Finland and Vienna have been really successful with their social housing programs. We have a different council member who traveled to Vienna, I think on our dime since she's been back. That's council member Eunice Hernandez. She hasn't done anything about it.
2: So what would you say is, what's social housing? What's the deal with that?
3: Social housing is essentially, it's generally publicly owned, but tenants in public housing pay a percentage of their income. So rather than your rent just being a fixed amount based on the market.
2: So they have to contribute.
3: Yes, you would pay generally 20 to 30% or whatever of whatever your income is. And that's generally, it's said that people who paid more than 30% of their income on rent, which is a lot of Angelenos, are what's called rent burdened. A lot of their income is just going straight to rent, which leaves little for anything else.
2: That's most of us one way or the other.
3: For me, it's a lot of my money. I mean, I think rent is an issue. That everyone agrees that rent is too high. I don't personally think that the mayor or Councilmember Rahman or Spencer Pratt have the answers. I'll be voting for Ray Hong. But I'd also like to encourage everyone to get out there to vote. And I'll just say real quick again, happy Mother's Day to all the moms. And thanks, Pastor Scott, for having me on.
2: Hey, Stacy, thanks for sharing that. 888-528-2557 is the number. It's open line Friday, 888-528-2557. You know, that's... I hadn't heard social housing before, but it is an important thing that people contribute something, right? That when, just as human beings, when we're giving something for nothing, it doesn't develop us right. Like we teach our kids, that's why kids should do chores, you know, when they're old enough to clean stuff. When my son, James, was a little kid, you know, he loved to help his mom, you'd do anything around the house or either one of us. And he'd vacuum the floors and he would do all this stuff. And he just loved doing it. And I said to her one time, he's going to love that until he realizes it's help. And as soon as it's help, like there's something in our nature, and you just don't want to do it. But something else in our nature is you have to contribute, and that helps you do better. It's just psychologically better. We have to have more of that thinking and a lot of our different issues. And she's right. We should have the pitchforks out when it comes to all of that money for homelessness or some other things that is being squandered, and it's being just sent right back into politicians' campaigns. Ultimately, that's where I think some of it ends up. All right, it's Open Line Friday, and call about anything you'd like on the Pastor Scott Show, 888-528-2557. 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

0: 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Bonus thing to talk about today is Mother's Day. If you want to call and give a shout out to your mom, this is a great opportunity to do that. 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Open Line Friday. We'll take your call and we'll give you an opportunity to say your mom's name over the radio and tell us how much you love her. And maybe you've got some good Mother's Day ideas for those of us who are panicking that we just now realized it's Mother's Day. 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Lots going on in the news. We got a lot of stories we didn't get to. You know, you got your ballot in the mail this week. Did you notice how many people are running for governor on there? I didn't bother to count. I've heard 59 or 61, but it's somewhere in that range. And, you know, you have the main candidates, and we'll play some of their clips, and they're on those debate stages. There were two gubernatorial debates this week, if anybody even noticed all of that. But there are other candidates. And I thought I'm going to go through some of those other candidates and figure out, you know, who's saying something interesting out there in the race. And I came across this guy. He's a Republican, although some of his things are he wants government health care, a bunch of stuff. So I'm not sure where he is, but he's running as a Republican, and he has this great idea to help you and your pocketbook. And this will go for everybody in the state. Number six.
1: My fellow Californians, Americans, Democrats, Republicans, no party. Look at this. This is our final destination. Funeral, mortuary. We are here. 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You do not need to worry about for your loved ones. I will support you. I will join you. You don't need to worry about $15,000 expense. Let's support our loved ones. Thank you.
2: Now, who can argue with that?
0: That is a great promise right there. He is going to pay for all of your loved ones' funeral expenses. He's literally standing in a cemetery. He's in the cemetery. This is my kind of guy right here. I'm the guy who'll give you the L.A. cemetery tour, right? He's standing in a cemetery, and his plan for being governor is that he's going to pay for your funeral. $15,000. I don't think he's checked into the price to that recently, because if you're getting buried somewhere, it's more than that. Is that attractive to you? Are the main candidates, are they missing out with all of the promises? And what people are really struggling with is funeral expenses. And if you've been there, you know, it's a lot. It's a lot of money. 888-528-2557. 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So that guy, if you want to look him up, is, what's his name here? It's Dr. Randeep Dhillon. And he is becoming a social media star, actually, because his ads are pretty interesting. The things that he is proposing, and a lot of them are good ideas. He's a doctor. He's an economist. He's a farmer, apparently. So for a lot of the state, he's got a lot of stuff about water and how to get water around, and that's all good stuff. Unfortunately, probably nothing that we're actually going to vote for. 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
3: Hello, Pastor Scott. It's good to be on.
0: Hi, James. How are you?
3: I'm well. I wanted to ask a question about what young folks, I'm 22 and I'm with my friend Maddie, who's like 19, and we want to know some advice on what young folks can do to return to homesteading style family life and getting away from technology in the modern age.
0: Oh, that's such a good thing to be thinking about, because your generation especially, and the truth is it's even people who are much older who are stuck on their phones now. You know,
3: oh, yeah.
0: life changed. My kids will ask me, my kids are high school, so they're kind of right with you, and I'm worried about this for them. When I was a kid, we didn't have any of it, right? And when I was a real little kid, we had three lousy channels, and if the president was on the TV, he was on all three channels. It was horrible. But we were outside all the time riding our bikes, and if we were bored, mom might say, go read a book, and we would have the same attitude, I don't want to read a book. But we might actually read a book, or we would figure out something to do outside.
3: I've just been chopping wood for the last hour or so to kind of just get outside and learn a new skill.
0: You know what? Chopping wood is great. It's great exercise, and it's great for your brain. Much better for your brain. So what I'm telling my kids, and maybe this will work for you in the same way, is the studies are coming out now that say that the constant screen time that we have, constantly looking, especially at our phone, and especially the social media that's really short, 15-second or 1-minute clips, that it's actually damaging our brain and it's making us less capable. A recent study said that your generation is the first generation since they've ever been able to measure IQ where the IQ has gone down.
3: Uh-oh.
0: And it's not because of bad education. It's because of all of the things that are taking away our development of our brains. And, one of the things they're worried about with AI, for example, is that people who are using AI now in their workplace are forgetting how to do the actual task that AI replaced.
3: Yeah. And so, have you heard of the raw dogging trend? There's a trend where kids my age will try and just sit still for hours on end. So, like, they'll go on a plane ride that's 5 hours, and they'll just try not look at their phone, not read a book, or just solely just be in the moment. And I think that's maybe a good way to combat that.
0: It's a great trend. The biggest, easiest piece of advice is put the phone down. And lock your phone, get a box in your house, and put it in the box. And just let it sit there. Don't have it at the dinner table. Get brave and leave the house and go out to eat without your phones. I would say the more you can get away and just be disciplined with how much screen time you have, the better it is for your brain. And there's another study, you're chopping wood. Another study recently said that to combat depression and anxiety, you should chop wood. You should go build a brick wall. You should do something with your hands that builds something, because then you've accomplished something. And they're finding that to be an incredibly great benefit. And that was something that everybody did a few years ago, because you had to. And your generation is the most depressed generation that we've ever had, even though you have all of the benefits of modern society. And part of it, I think,
3: is... Oh, I know.
0: Yeah. So... good for you to be thinking about it. You'll be ahead of the game if you get away from the technology. Go enjoy the beach in Southern California. Get a map of places to hike. Hike all of them.
3: Yeah.
0: And I don't know. I hope that's helpful. Is that helpful?
3: Oh, yeah. Sounds like a plan.
0: The big question, I think, for our life, it's always good to ask yourself, is not what can I do, what can I get away with, how should I spend my time, is this okay, is it moral, is it ethical? The question I always ask yourself about any behavior is this the wise thing to do? Because that narrows it down. Is it the wise thing to stare at my phone all day? No, it's definitely not. You can argue that it's okay. You can argue I'm playing a video game and it's developing my hand-eye coordination and puzzle-solving skills. Fine. But is it wise to stare at that all day? No, definitely not. Go outside. Go to the beach. Go grab a pigeon and teach it how to fly and go enter it into pigeon racing. Do something.
3: Wow! I didn't know we could do that.
0: I didn't know either. We talked about that a bunch the first hour. People are making millions of dollars by pigeon racing. Who knew? It's like the Kentucky Derby of pigeon. It's a sport.
3: Wow.
0: There you go. I hope that's helpful, but it's important. So get away from the screen, but stay on the radio, because that's a good thing.
3: Yes, sir.
0: James, thank you for calling the Pastor Scott Show. You guys have a great weekend.
3: You too.
0: All right, God bless. 888-528-2557. See, pigeon racing, it's a sport, right?
4: People refer to it as a sport. It's a sport.
5: Is it a sport?
4: Sure it is. Is horse racing a sport? It's a sport.
0: I guess it's a sport. 888-528-2557. Open line Friday. Jesus in San Diego, welcome to the Pastor Scott Show.
6: Hey, how you doing?
0: I'm good. Jesus, how are you?
6: So, I got a question.
0: Yeah.
6: I was listening to a John MacArthur preaching, and he was saying that if a Christian backslides and goes back to the world, he was never truly saved. What are your thoughts about that?
0: Well, I would have to hear where he's coming from, but my belief, and probably John's belief, was that if you reject the faith, I mean, you know, backsliding can mean different things. For some people, backsliding is, I used to drink, I stopped drinking, and now I'm drinking too much again, and I'm struggling, right?
6: Right.
0: I don't think that means you're not saved. Although I do think we're called to repent, but if it's a struggle for you, then that's part of repentance, I think. But some people, what they do is they leave the faith. They decide, I'm not a Christian anymore. I wouldn't call that backsliding as much as I would say you have rejected the faith. So there's danger in that. Okay. But it really depends. So my view is, are you rejecting Christ and his resurrection, and you have, with the knowledge that it's probably true, you just don't care? In that case, you know, scripturally, the book of Hebrews, you know, I think talks about that. I think maybe you're not saved, right? And maybe you can't, because you know it's true, and you say, Jesus, no, thank you.
6: Because then I think about Peter. What about the apostle Peter?
0: That's right. He denied him three times.
6: Right.
0: And he found grace.
6: Was he truly saved?
0: Yeah, and he's saved, right? So, but on the other hand, I do believe that sometimes people think they're saved, and then they realize later that they're not. And they never were, even though they went to church, maybe they got baptized, maybe they did all the stuff, but they never believed in their heart. And the scriptures tell you, it's not just confessing with your lips. You have to believe in your heart that Jesus rose again from the grave. So the question I would say, are you dealing with this, or is it just more of a theological question?
6: No, I backslid from the church, and I went back to the world, and then I came back. And so sometimes I just think like, it depends on their heart. You know, how can we truly say if someone's saved, you know?
0: Yeah.
6: I wouldn't.
0: So the hard passages that you find in Hebrews are, it's impossible for those who have once been enlightened, who have tasted the heavenly gift, who have shared in the Holy Spirit, who have tasted the goodness of the Word of God and the powers of the coming age, and who have fallen away, to be brought back to repentance. Mm-hmm. So that's the one where you know this is true. It isn't you're struggling with something. It's that you understand Jesus did this for you, and to some extent you believe that this happened, but you reject him anyway. And you're out.
6: Right.
0: That's different. That's apostasy.
6: Okay.
0: You know, so it's genuinely falling away. But I would say you always confess your sins to the Lord and go after it. Go after Christ. He's the one to follow. And the more you know of Christ, the more you are going to understand how to live.
6: Right. Okay.
0: And study your Bible, because I think, you know, we were talking earlier about Ezekiel. I bet most churchgoers have never cracked open the book of Ezekiel. But if you look at that, we were talking about its predictions for what would happen with Jewish people and coming back to the land, and they come back and they're unsaved. And what we're seeing in the world today was prophesied more than 2,000 years ago. And that, when it dawns on you that these prophecies are true and we're watching them come about, that should cause you to want to repent and to say, Jesus, I'm going to follow you because your word is true. Does that help?
6: Yeah. Thank you. So much.
0: So I hope that helps. So, I would always tell somebody who's backslidden or whatever, hey, repent and come back. And Peter's a great example. You've got people all through the scriptures who have done terrible things. Even David, King David, who's worse than everybody listening, or at least most of us, right? Call in if you've murdered somebody's husband before, and we'll talk about it. But that's a pretty big, wide grace that God has when we confess our sins and come back to Him.
6: Yeah. Yep.
0: So,
6: okay.
0: All right.
6: Well, thank you so much.
0: Hope that helps you. Thanks. for calling the Pastor Scott Show. 888-528-2557. 888-528-2557. It's Open Line Friday. You can call about anything you would like on Open Line Friday. 888-528-2557. 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
5: Oh, hi, Pastor. Thank you for taking my call. And again, thank you for all you do and for the glory of God. I love it. Thank you so much.
0: Thank you, Raymond.
5: It's been like a rough month of April. I work for a big facility. I work at a hospital, but I'm not going to say the name. But we had a coworker that actually committed suicide on the grounds of the hospital. And it was like, it's been really, really devastating. Today was a walk, like a honor of walk that they had today for her.
0: At the hospital?
5: It was a doctor. At the hospital, yes.
0: Yeah, okay.
5: And it was a doctor, and, you know, and she was young. She was in her 40s. And, you know, it just blows my mind because it's like, I think everybody, you know, it's just, you just can't see what people are going through. And I feel like, you know, so my thing is that I think that we should all be at our best at every time, man, because we might be able to help somebody.
0: Yeah.
5: You know, if we're in the elevator, someone's not looking, like, you know, you could say good morning, you can smile. I mean, I knew this doctor, and, you know, I never saw nothing, and she was a very happy person to be, you know. And all her coworkers, they didn't understand. It was a regular day. She went in and she punched in, punched out, and she went to the parking structure and to the top floor, and then she did what she did. You know,
0: yeah.
5: It was just a very devastating situation. You know,
0: I'm so sorry.
5: And I think a lot of people are really having a struggle with it.
0: Yeah,
5: and you know, I know that. You know, of course, what, you know, the scripture talking about that, you know, about, I really don't know, man. I feel lost in that situation, you know.
0: Yeah.
5: Because I know she was a good person. I really do. It's very hard.
0: It's super hard. You know, when people do that, and I have some suicide in my family. My grandfather committed suicide. And, you know, my dad's had to carry that. You know, it's not his fault, but it's hard not to blame yourself. And my grandfather's case, he was a terrible alcoholic, and that was the main contributor to what was going on. But, you know, that the first thing is, it's not your fault. Like, it's not your fault that, you know, there might have been something to notice that you don't notice. Because when people take their own life, the problem is that they're not thinking normally, right? It's not a regular thing for someone to want to harm themselves. It's a mental issue. And so you don't look for that naturally in people because you assume that's not happening. But the reality is it's happening for a lot of people, and we are so disconnected. We were talking with a caller a couple of calls ago about how connected to technology we are, and what's happening is it's pulling people apart because we're connecting on our phone, right? So, you know, for you, what I would say is, you know, for sure, don't blame yourself. It's not your fault. You know, whatever, and your coworkers, they're going to need that encouragement. Galatians 6:2 tells us to carry each other's burdens. And to me, I think part of it is we should look out for each other. And we should be aware that as much as I assume that this person I'm working with is okay, maybe they're not. You know, or these people I'm going to church with who come every Sunday and they're dressed up and they look great and they smile at everybody. And I had a woman in my church, and she was the best dressed person in the church and had the greatest smile in the church. And she had the most difficult life, and she didn't want anybody to know. And she hid it. And I always thought that's not what the church is for. You got to tell somebody. So, you know, with your coworkers moving forward, you know, what I would remind them is, hey, we can carry each other's burdens. Let's be here for each other. And Psalm 34:18 says, the Lord is close to the brokenhearted and saves those who are crushed in spirit. This is one of the reasons that we let people know about Jesus and his love, because everybody is loved. Everybody is made in the image of God. Everybody has a purpose. And whatever hard things we go through, and we all go through stuff, it's redeemable. And we are still loved, and we cannot lose that hope. That's why our hope has got to be in Christ.
5: Yes, Pastor. Thank you.
0: You're welcome, Raymond. I'm so sorry. I got to go to a break, but I'll pray with you real quick, okay?
7: Yes.
0: God, I just pray for Raymond and all of his coworkers and the family of this person. I pray, Lord, for their comfort. I pray that you would help all of everybody there grieve and carry each other's burdens and draw closer to you and to each other. In Jesus' name, amen.
7: Thank you. Raymond. Thank you, Jesus. Thank you. Yeah. Thank you, Pastor.
0: God bless you, Raymond.
7: Thank you so much.
0: Yeah. God bless. 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
3: Oh, I had some really serious stuff to talk about. I just got done hanging upside down from my window trying to break into my house, and I was so afraid you were going to get to me when I was upside down.
2: You were, wait.
3: Oh, my gosh.
2: Wait, so, I kind of wish I had. Now, are you practicing to be a bat? What are you doing hanging upside down from your, is that a new sport? We have pigeon racing.
3: Yeah. I'm so glad I lost about 100 pounds a couple of years ago, because I would not be able to get in the house right now. I'm almost 60 years old. I can't believe. I was driving home, and I called, and I've been on hold, and I've been outside waiting, but I had to use the little girl's room. So I said, well, I'm going to try. I realized I didn't have the right key. So I was breaking in with the phone in my pocket on hold, and I could hear you on speaker, and I knew you were getting to me after the break, and I was freaking out. And my coat got stuck. The button got stuck, and I was hanging upside down inside with my legs outside, and I don't know what the neighbors think. I got myself.
2: That's pretty wild right there. Well, I'm glad that you made it. Naturally, of course, it's like when the waiter always comes when your mouth is full of food. How is the service? Right? That's what happens.
3: Yeah, in the old days, it was
2: so
3: when you lit a cigarette.
2: You're okay? Yeah. Somehow you had to dangle yourself upside down to get back in the house. I got lots of questions about that, but you called about something else.
3: I did. Okay, I just wanted to, this is so hard to go serious now. I try not to be offended, but I get a little bit frustrated when I hear people talking about the candidates, any election, and they always talk about, this guy sounds really good, he wants to do this for us. And I'm always trying to tell my friends, you know, I will vote for the one that I believe is best for the country as a whole, not for me. A lot of the things I think are best for the country will not affect me positively, me personally. Sometimes we have, you know, what happened to being American? We all, you know, the greater good, tightening your belts for the greatness, you know, for the betterment of society and so on. And I just wanted to share my favorite quote ever. And if I can find it, because I am just so out of breath. And then, you know, discuss whatever. You heard it. Oh, my gosh. Now I don't even have my glasses, so I'm going to do my best.
2: They might have fallen off while you were hanging upside down. It fell off in the bushes or something.
3: Yeah, right. I wanted to argue, or not argue, but I wanted to, you know, give you my opinion on what you had talked about. but I remembered this quote, and it says it beautifully, and I don't think I even need to add to it. But before I do, I wanted to say Happy Mother's Day to my mom. She just passed in December. She was a beautiful woman, and I love her to death, and yeah.
2: Yeah, well, Happy Mother's Day to her. Okay, what's the quote?
3: Okay, it is by Alexander Fraser Tyler's quote on democracy. Okay, here we go. It says, and it's fairly short, a democracy is always, hold on. Okay, democracy is always a temporary in nature. It simply cannot exist. It simply cannot exist as a permanent form of government. A democracy will continue to exist up until the time that voters discover they can vote themselves largesse or, you know, what is that, or gifts
2: yeah.
3: from the public treasury.
2: That's right.
3: From that moment on, the majority always vote for the candidates who promise the most benefits from the public treasury, with the result being that every democracy will finally collapse due to loose fiscal policy. And then it goes on. The second paragraph's even more interesting, I think, but that's kind of the long and short of it, and that's how
2: yep.
3: I feel.
2: that's a famous quote. Now, it's attributed to multiple different people. They're not entirely sure.
3: Yeah, right.
2: But,
3: Benjamin Franklin.
2: Tocqueville and a bunch of other people. A democracy cannot exist as a permanent form of government. It can only exist until the voters discover that they can vote themselves largesse from the public treasury, which is exactly what we're doing.

0: have all these images in my mind of what would make somebody have to do that.
1: Man, if my mom is listening. Okay, so we used to live in an apartment, and right across the street was the baseball field for my high school.
0: Uh-huh.
1: And one day I forgot the keys. But I remember one time, like, I opened the sliding door from our balcony just by, like, the window was loose. So I just shoved my hand in, I unlocked the door, and it slid open. So this time, since I forgot my keys, I was like, I'm going to try that again. I tried to force my hand through the window. It shattered.
0: So that, ouch.
1: I had to tell my mom I broke the window. She was obviously very upset. But then we told the landlord, oh, I think some kid hit a home run from the field and it broke our window.
0: You lied to your mom.
1: No, she knew the truth. We lied to the landlord.
0: Oh, you lied to the landlord. Yeah.
1: To get it fixed.
0: I see,
1: so
0: I see.
1: I can see where she's coming from.
0: Well, yeah, maybe there's a story like that, you know, or maybe she is trying to create a new sport, right? It might be a sport.
2: People refer to it as a sport.
3: It's a sport.
2: Is it a sport?
3: Sure it is. Is horse racing a sport? It's a sport.
0: There you go. You know, bowling is a sport, actually. I don't know how that even works, but it is. 888-528-2557. 888-528-2557. It's Open Line Friday. On Open Line Friday, you can call about whatever you want. So a question about the Bible, spiritual things. You want to invent a new sport? Today is the day. 888-528-2557. 888-528-2557. You can call right now. You know, she was talking about the debt problem in that quote. You know, the government, our last days are if we're just going to vote ourselves money from the public treasury, which is what we're doing. That is what we're doing. Make no mistake. Today, by the way, which has made no news almost at all, and this is for real. We'll probably talk about this next week. The national debt today has now moved past the entire gross national product of the country. Meaning if you took every single thing that everybody in the country does and creates together, everything, and put it in one pile, it's still not as much as the national debt.
4: How dare you?
0: That is what it is.
5: Well, this is a disaster.
0: It's a big disaster. And the math is coming. Ladies and gentlemen, you know, the Pastor Scott Show audience, we are not going to be a group of people that is confused when the big crash comes, because we understand that eventually it's going to catch up to us, and that's happening soon. We have got to stop spending money on stuff we don't have. And I think she's right, our last caller, that we don't understand that it's your money, that the government has no money. It takes money from you to give it to programs or give it to other people. That's it. That's the same with the state government. It's the same with your city government. And when you're watching all these debates, hopefully you're paying attention. That's a huge deal right there.
6: I take offense at our policies and strategies.
0: All right, 888-528-2557, 888-528-2557. I got to take a break. When we come back, David and Sean and others, I'll get your calls when the Pastor Scott Show on Open Line Friday comes back in just a minute. Plus, I do have a special programming announcement that I will let you know when we come back in the next segments. You're going to have to hold on. Something I think that for many of you, it's pretty exciting. Some of you have asked about it and haven't been able to say, but I can say now. And so we'll tell you about that when we come back on the Pastor Scott Show. So you don't want to go away. This is Open Line Friday. 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
2: 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Change the subject. 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Bible questions, something in the news, anything on your mind. Pigeon racing, whatever it is. 888-528-2557. I'll get your calls here in a second. Special announcement. Hey, I know that many of you have been wondering what's going on with Dennis Prager. Will he ever be back? And maybe you follow him. Dennis Prager is one of the most respected and influential thinkers and writers and speakers and, of course, radio hosts in America. And about a year and a half ago, took a terrible fall, and he's a quadriplegic, and he has been recovering well. And if you go to his social media on PragerU and some of it on our own, on our sister stations, AM 870, The Answer here in Los Angeles, or AM 590 in Inland Empire, or you can check your local listings wherever you might be listening, you can see him being interviewed. It's live. 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But starting tonight in Los Angeles on AM 870 and then AM 590 is we welcome his voice back to the airwaves in a program called Timeless Wisdom with Dennis Prager. 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And you're going to get to hear a lot of the Timeless Wisdom from his program. And there's a phone number. You'll be able to leave him a message, and I understand he's going to be listening to those, maybe responding. We will see. And this is just the beginning of what is happening with him. So keep him in your prayers. We're excited that his voice will be back on our sister station's airwaves. And I want to keep praying for him. And, you know, he's very upfront about where he is spiritually. He's not a follower of Jesus. We've had those conversations with him in person and in events. And nevertheless, he does appreciate all of your prayers. And, of course, we're praying for him, for his relationship with the Lord, and for his health and complete healing and everything else. So keep him in your prayers. So that's what I wanted to tell you. We're excited about that our friend Dennis Prager is coming back to the airwaves tonight. 888-528-2557, 888-528-2557. 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
3: Hey, Pastor Scott, how are you? Interesting that you bring up Dennis Prager. 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
2: Oh, you called the show? 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
3: I've talked to Rush Limbaugh. Rush Limbaugh helped me over the hour break, even.
2: He did. So, well, I feel like I'm in pretty good company. Pretty good company, I feel like I'm in right now. Dennis Prager, Rush Limbaugh, and the Pastor Scott Show.
4: You keep using the phone. I don't think you keep using the phone.
2: Hold on a second.
3: What I was going to ask with this is, can you tell me the difference between Judaism and Zionism?
2: Yes.
3: Because there is a distinct difference between the two. And I will tell you this, and I don't mean to brag, and I don't mean to be boisterous, but I can tell you this, I know more about the Torah and the Tanakh than most Jewish people do.
2: Well, I would be careful with that, but, it's something that is true about most people with faith, is that most people don't read their own religious book.
3: Let me put it to you this way, Pastor. They refuse to find Jesus in the Torah, and he is so easy to find, it's not funny.
2: Well, you know, there's a lot behind that, but let me answer your question here. You know, the difference between Judaism and Zionism, Judaism is a faith, right? It's a heritage and a way of life. It's a religion, basically, you know, to keep it simple. Zionism is a political and national movement that is that Jewish people should have a national homeland in the historic land of Israel. That is Zionism. So it's about a political self-determination and nationhood. Judaism is a religion, Zionism is about Jewish people having their own homeland in their historic homeland.
3: Let me interrupt you when I say this. I just want to tell you, I did not expect such an honest answer from you, but it is the most honest answer I could have expected. So thank you very much for that. As you know, this country is in up in arms about Zionists and Zionism and the amount of money that the dual citizens in our Congress continue to give to Israel.
2: Now, you know what? When we go down that path, we've talked about this before. We give money to a lot of countries that are our allies, including Israel. So the dangerous place in this conversation, right, is when people decide that for some reason, because it's Israel or Jewish people, that we don't look at them the same way we would look at other countries that we give money to.
3: I don't believe that. Don't even.
2: Okay, I just want to make sure you're not. I just want to make sure you're not going there, because you talked about dual citizenship. I don't know if
3: this country to give a dime to anybody other than its own citizens. The problem with this country is we meddle in everybody's business and we don't take care of our citizens. But I'm telling you this, it is the Zionist aim to get rid of all the goyim in the world.
2: Right. No, it's not. This is where you've lost me. All right. We're not going there. We are not doing that. That is the problem. And that is not what Zionism is. That's not what the plan is. It's about Jewish people having their own homeland, just like everyone else, every other ethnic group should have their own homeland, even the Irish.
5: I may be Irish, but I'm not stupid.
2: 888-528-2557, 888-528-2557. 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
6: Hello, I'm going in, so I'm outside, so you might hear the airplane.
2: All right. You're not hanging upside down, though, like our last caller who was outside.
6: No.
2: Okay. All right.
6: No. I'm going inside. But I'm feeling like her. You would call me. You would say, chime in on me.
2: Right when you're outside.
6: Right when I'm outside.
2: It's a skill.
6: Locked in. I think everybody just has that kind of way.
2: Yeah. All right. Well, go ahead, Sean, because we're running out of time. So I want to make sure I can get to you and some other callers.
6: Okay. Now I was going to say, because you know I call in quite often, but there's a difference. Which the demographics of homelessness has changed. Everybody that is homeless is not on drugs. We have individuals that were born in to drug abuse parents that did not give them the proper upbringing, and they were kind of cast around. So when they did get out, I work with homeless, unhoused people. Some of them are generational that wasn't groomed. Some have jobs, can't keep a place to stay. Some just don't know, don't have the tools and haven't had the proper training to pay rent.
2: Yeah.
6: You know, or they'll go and buy hair instead of, right. Or go to the hair salon and get their nails done.
2: Right.
6: I mean, this is across the board.
2: That's right.
6: They'll go out and buy a car, but won't pay the rent.
2: I'm hurrying you along so we get to the point, though. But you want to make sure that people understand that not every homeless person out there is on drugs and
6: of the same lane. We're dealing with all kinds of different demographics. Some that, like, the rent has went up so skyrocketing high, where we have working class, honest people who are coming in that can't handle the rent.
2: The rent,
6: it's all kinds of different things. So I just wanted to put that out there.
2: Thank you, Sean, for doing that. And I think it is important. You got to handle each case differently. And the person who is still working and capable of doing that and not dealing with stuff, but maybe they're living in their car or other things, I think that we have to hurry up and help that person so that they can get into a place to live. It's a lot different than the people who are living on the street and who most of the time do have some mental health or drug addictions and other problems like that. All right, Sherelle in Inglewood, welcome to the Pastor Scott Show, Open Line Friday.
7: Hi, Pastor Scott. Yeah, I just wanted to do a quick tribute to my mom, Pauline Warren. She died when I was 4, but she left a big impression on me because it was she who taught me first about God.
2: Hmm.
7: It was she who also pretended to be a teacher when we were little kids. She would put on glasses and pretend she was a teacher. And I believe that that influenced me to become a teacher. Also, my mom also instilled in me a pride in being a African-American woman. And one of the ways she did that is on my birthday, she gave me a black rag doll. It was literally black. And I know my mom, she never said anything, but I got from that, that no matter what complexion we are, because my mom was very light-complected, we are all black. And she instilled that pride in me that's with me to this day. So even though she's been gone for decades, her influence on me is still here. So I just want to give.
8: And she passed away when you were four?
7: Yeah, when I was four.
8: That is an amazing legacy. That's incredible that you have those memories and that she impacted you in all of those ways. God bless her and you for that. Thank you for sharing that, you know, that, and the Lord's blessed you that you have those memories, because a lot of people don't remember much from when they were four.
7: Yeah, I remember. I have a good memory. I guess that's one of the blessings God gave me, to have a good memory from age three and up. Yeah.
8: Well, I think that's a wonderful thing. And, does she know Jesus, your mom?
7: I'm praying. I believe she did.
8: Yeah.
7: You know, because she was the first person that taught me about God. And then, of course, her mom, my grandmother, in expanded on that, you know, when we went to live with her after my mom's passing.
8: Yeah.
7: But I believe she made it in.
8: Then so one day.
7: But I thank God for her.
8: I hope you get to give her a really big hug and one day. And God bless you, Sherelle. Thank you for telling us about Pauline. You said your mom's name was.
7: Yeah, Pauline Warren, yes.
8: All right. Well, that's a great story. Happy Mother's Day to her. All right. We have 10 seconds, Lori in Santa Barbara. You want to give a shout out to your mom?
9: I want to thank you for having the Focus on the Family lady talk about all the ways to honor moms, foster moms, adoptive moms, moms who want to have a baby.
8: We're out of time. I got to let you go, but you can find that on the podcast. We had her on Wednesday. Everybody have a happy Mother's Day. My mother is Alice. I love you, Mom. Christy, my wife, I love you. And everybody out there, have a happy Mother's Day. We'll see you on Monday live from 3 to 5. 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
18: 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Talking politics with your average young male these days, chances are you will hear all kinds of odd theories coming from the Pied Pipers of Podcastistan. You will hear them mentioning experts nobody heard of until about 10 minutes ago, or until they were discovered by these podcasters because of their contrary and often conspiratorial thinking. Young men especially are attracted to this novel wisdom, and they are so prone because, as they will tell you, mainstream institutions have been untruthful over the years. But because some institutions that we used to rely on and respect have been taken over by partisanship and been wrong, doesn't mean that all normative thinking and scholarship is a lie or cannot be trusted, or that people nobody have ever heard of are the replacement for true wisdom. We dismiss and ignore this fallacious thinking at our collective peril. The task of the serious is to be able to discern truth from fiction and greatness from mediocrity. In these critical times, that task has never been more important than now. I'm Seth Leibson.
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21: With SRN News, I'm Keith Peters in Washington. President Trump says the leaders of Russia and Ukraine have agreed to his request for a three-day ceasefire and an exchange of prisoners. Trump said Friday that such a halt to hostilities could be the beginning of the end of the long war between them. He told reporters at the White House that he asked for the ceasefire, and both presidents agreed. The U.S. military says its forces fired on and disabled two Iranian oil tankers after exchanging fire with Iranian forces in the Strait of Hormuz overnight. The United Arab Emirates, meanwhile, reported another missile and drone attack Friday. The violence further undermines a month-old ceasefire that U.S. officials insist remains in effect. On Wall Street, the Dow up by 12 points, the Nasdaq rose 440, the S&P advanced 61. More details at srnnews.com.
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1: God has given all of humanity this choice: accept the Messiah and his kingdom or serve the Antichrist. 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You see, in our rebellion and our self-absorption, we blame God for our choices. The only aspect of God's character that we want to bring into focus is his love. We don't bring into focus that God is also a just God. If God was not a just God, we wouldn't have needed the cross. We wouldn't have needed a Savior.
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